0: 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And it's great to be encouraged, yes, especially if you're experiencing fear, anxiety, and worry. Pastor Greg shares some scripture to give all of us comfort.
1: Matthew chapter 14, I'm going to start at verse 22. Here's what we read. Immediately Jesus made his disciples get into the boat and go before him to the other side while he sent the multitudes away. And then he went up into the mountain by himself to pray. And when evening came, he was alone there, but the boat was in the middle of the sea, tossed by the waves, so the wind was contrary. Now in the fourth watch of the night, by the way, that's the last part of the night right before the sun will rise. At the fourth watch of the night, Jesus came to them walking on the sea. And when the disciples saw him walking on the sea, they were troubled and said, "It's a ghost." And they cried out for fear. Listen, that's us right now. We don't know where we are, but we're like in the middle of the sea, bobbing around. We don't know what's coming next. So what does Jesus do and say? We read that immediately Jesus said to them, "Be courageous and don't be afraid." Here's a few takeaway points for you. Number one, Jesus is with you in your storm. And he's watching you in your storm. Not impassively, but with great interest and great concern. You are not alone in your little storm right now. I want you to know that Jesus is there for you. Jesus cares about you. And the Bible says that Jesus is interceding for you. Point number two, Jesus will come to us in our storms. In some ways, he comes to us in a way that maybe we notice more when we're in a storm. How did Jesus come to them? He walked on the water. He came to them on the waves to show him that the thing they feared, the wind and the sea, was only a staircase for him to come to them. Well, the disciples are terrified. They think it's a ghost. Why didn't they know it was Jesus? Answer, because they weren't looking for him. And a lot of times we miss Jesus, not because he's absent, but because we're not looking for him. Sometimes in storms, we'll become more aware of his presence. Job put it this way, Job 42:5, "I've heard of you by the hearing of the ear, but now my eyes see you." So someone listening to me right now would say, "Yeah, I've heard about how God answers prayers, but now I see it. I've heard how God is close to people when they're facing hardship, but now I've personally experienced it." And you can experience that as well. Call out to the Lord.

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1: Fear and faith don't hang out together. Faith is either going to be there or fear is going to be there. But when one comes in, the other walks out. See, sometimes we're doing well, and then we look at the wind, and we begin to sink. We turn on the news, hear the latest report, and it causes us to panic, and our hearts begin to sink. Because when fear reigns, faith is driven away. I heard a doctor say something I'd never heard before on the news. He said, quote, courage uses the same pathways as fear, end quote. So you can make a choice. You can be afraid. That's easy. Or you can be courageous. And when we get our eyes off of Jesus, we're going to sink. When we forget God's promises to us, we're going to sink. Years ago, Jonathan was wanted to learn how to scuba dive. And I'm certified as a scuba diver. I was certified years ago, which means that I can dive when I want. I can go get tanks and such. But Jonathan wasn't certified, so we went through a training course all day long. And I said to the instructor, hey, when you guys go on the dive tomorrow, I'd like to go. He said, are you certified? I said, yes, I am. I have a PADI card, P-A-D-I, which means I can get the tanks. And so, but what happened is the next day comes and the weather went south. And the boats were bobbing around, and we went in the water, and we start to breathe, and I started to freak out. I was scared. And I looked over at Jonathan. His eyes were as big as saucers. He was terrified. And I didn't want him to see. I was scared because I'm certified, and I have a PADI card. So I was really scared, and I looked over at the instructor, who turned to Jonathan, and he said, Jonathan, look at me. And Jonathan looked at him, and I'm looking at him too. And he said these words to Jonathan, remember your training. And Jonathan remembered, started to breathe. We went below the surface and everything was fine. So in the same way we start to panic in this storm, Jesus would effectively say, look at me. Look at me. Don't look at the wind. Don't look at the circumstances. Look at me and remember your training. Remember what you've learned in the Word of God.
2: I was sure by now. Got it.

0: Isn't that right?
1: Exactly. 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
0: Right on, Greg. Thank you. Hey, friends, did you know that every one of us, everybody, has faith? It's true. We all live by some form of faith. Pastor Greg illustrates.
1: Now, some might say, no, I don't have faith. I'm not a man of faith. I'm not a woman of faith. No, everyone has faith. Everyone applies faith. Listen to this. Even the atheist has faith. Now, I didn't say they had faith in God. They have faith in something. I'm not sure what. Maybe they have faith in themselves. Well, that'll be disappointing. Or maybe they have faith in a political system. That'll be even more disappointing. Or faith in whatever. But everybody has a measure of faith. And when we bring the word faith up, I think the problem is we make it too mystical. When in fact, we act in faith every day. For instance, when you go to a restaurant, and you order, you're hoping that that food is going to be fresh. You're hoping that it will be prepared properly. When you go down to the drugstore and you fill your medications, you're trusting that pharmacist knows what they're doing and they're going to put the right pills in the right bottle. But then someone comes along and says, so have faith in God. And we say, whoa, faith in God, that's insane. Listen to this. There is no safer place to put your faith than in God himself. So question, what is faith and how does it work? Faith is belief plus action. Hebrews 11:1 gives an excellent definition of faith where the author says, faith is the substance of things hoped for. It's the evidence of things not seen. So faith isn't just believing something. It's acting on that thing one believes in. See, you can have mere intellectual assent towards something. In other words, say, I believe this is true. The devil believes God is real. The devil believes the Bible is true. The devil believes Satan is coming back again, but he has not submitted himself to that. He is not following the Lord, but it's an acknowledgement of the truth of it. No, real faith in God is faith plus action, belief plus action. If you have real faith, you will do something with it. Going back to Hebrews 11, that Abel offered a sacrifice. Noah prepared an ark. Abraham obeyed, etc. They all did things because a faith with no works is a faith that does not work. The Bible says the just shall live by faith.

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0: Pastor Greg and I are so happy you are with us today here on Refresh. It's a time to be encouraged by the wisdom we find in God's Word and in the songs we hear every day. Do you ever feel like God isn't listening to you? You're not alone there. Or maybe he's not paying attention to what's going on in your life. Pastor Greg explains that God is indeed interested in what happens to you.
1: When you pray for something over and over again and you wonder why your prayer is not answered in the affirmative, you ask, why is that? Well, here's one option. Maybe there's a spiritual battle raging that you know nothing about. There's a fascinating story in Daniel chapter 10 where a mighty angel appears before the prophet Daniel. The angel says to Daniel, hey, your prayer has been heard by God. In fact, it was heard 21 days ago. And I was dispatched from heaven with the answer to your prayer, but I was tripped up by a more powerful angel, fallen angel, in this case, described as the prince of Persia. So the Lord had to send reinforcements, and Michael, the archangel, came to my rescue, and here's the answer to your prayer. You ever think about that? You prayed a prayer, it was heard in heaven, an answer was sent, and there's a spiritual battle among angels raging behind the scenes. Remember this, God's delays are not necessarily his denials. Keep praying. Another reason your prayer may not be answered in the affirmative is because there is unconfessed sin in your life. Psalm 66:18 says, if I had not confessed the sin in my heart, the Lord would not have listened. It may be a sin in your past that has remained unconfessed and undealt with. Listen to this. God cannot forgive the sin you will not confess. Maybe it's a sin in your life right now you don't think is a sin. You've somehow rationalized it. I think it's a good idea for all believers to pray what the psalmist prayed in Psalm 139 when he said, search me, O God, and know my heart. Test me and know my anxious thoughts. See if there is any offensive way in me and lead me in the way everlasting. Have you just paused before the Lord in prayer recently and said, Lord, if there's anything in my life that is displeasing to you, if there's any pursuit I'm engaged in that is outside of your will, would you show that to me? I don't want any sin separating me from you. I think the Lord will hear that prayer.

0: So thankful you've tuned in today for Refresh with Pastor Greg Laurie. I'm David James. The Bible has some surprises tucked in its pages. Pastor Greg highlights a one-of-a-kind event described in Scripture.
1: I want to look at a man that experienced what we might describe as a solo rapture. He was caught up to meet the Lord in heaven all by himself, and his name was Enoch. And Enoch is a fascinating character whose story is found in Hebrews 11 and also in the book of Genesis. Here in Hebrews 11, we read these words about him, starting in verse 5. By faith, Enoch was taken from this life, so he did not experience death. He could not be found because God had taken him away. But before he was taken, he was commended as one who pleased God. So Enoch was taking a walk with the Lord, and he was caught up to glory. Maybe the Lord said, hey, buddy, we're closer to my house than yours. Why don't you come home with me? And he did. And he's also mentioned over in Genesis 5, verses 21 to 24, which says, Enoch lived 65 years and begot Methuselah. After he begot Methuselah, Enoch walked with God 300 years and had sons and daughters, and all the days of Enoch were 365 years. Enoch walked with God and was not, for God took him. Now understand this. Enoch lived in what we might describe as the last days. Now his last days were the days before the great flood. We too are living in the last days, but we're not waiting for another flood, because God will never judge the earth again with water, but he does say he'll judge the earth the next time with fire. So he was a last days believer in that sense, and it was a time before God's judgment on earth. Mankind was so wicked that God said of them in Genesis 6:6, I'm sorry I even made him, because his thoughts and intents of his heart are continually wicked. And so here's Enoch living a godly life in an ungodly time. And I don't want you to miss this, that the same spiritual resources that Enoch had, you have. In fact, I even say you have more. Because in the old covenant, they did not have Christ living in them. Christ did not yet come and died for the sin of the world. But the believer in the new covenant does have Jesus living inside of them and the Holy Spirit empowering them. So, Enoch walked with God. And that's what I want to encourage all of you to do. Just simply walk with God. But what does it specifically mean to walk with God? Let me sum it up this way. To walk with God means I cooperate with God. To walk with God means I'm in harmony with God. To walk with God means I'm communicating with God, speaking to him and hearing from him.

0: Lincoln Brewster and Everlasting God on Refresh. Well, Pastor Greg, we get a lot of joy out of opening the mailbag here at Harvest, and I have a letter I wanted to read you. It says, I began to listen to Harvest programming early after I returned from being a prodigal. I then found your daily message and listened each day to your recorded radio show, every day growing a bit more. And one of the areas I grew in was an understanding of being generous in my heart. I'm proud that after a few years of only being able to make a token donation occasionally, God has allowed me to become a Harvest partner. Although I know it's the Holy Spirit that led me there, I can see you cheering me on to build that relationship. Pastor Greg, that letter is such an encouraging thing for us to hear, not only of the spiritual transformation somebody experiences having listened to your teaching on a regular basis, but to see that play out in real life as our heart does become more generous.
1: You know, I think that's a very insightful letter because you can see that their faith has impacted every area of their life, including their giving. I think it was Martin Luther who said, there are three conversions necessary: the conversion of the mind, the conversion of the heart, and the conversion of the pocketbook. Or we might use the word wallet today. By the way, there's a digital version of the wallet called the Apple Wallet. And so you can give in that way. But anyway, I'm going to ask you to be generous and let that third conversion take place in your heart as it did for that very insightful writer of that last letter that Dave, you just read to us, where they understood that their faith should affect their giving. Jesus said, where your treasure is, there will your heart be also. And I think you can tell a lot about a person's spirituality when you look at their generosity. So I encourage you, be generous when you think of Harvest Ministries and invest in our mission to fulfill the Great Commission. And what is that? It's to go into all the world and preach the gospel, making disciples of all nations, teaching them to observe all things that we've heard from the Lord. 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
0: 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I'm David James. So that phrase, walking with God, how do we do that? Pastor Greg explains what the Bible says.
1: Now here is a key verse and understanding what it means to walk with God. It's found in Amos 3:3. And it simply says this, and it's loaded with meaning. Amos says, can two walk together unless they are agreed? There's important shades of meaning in the original language at help here. It means a God and man walking together as a single unit. And so walking with God means I get in sync with him. I've told you this story before, but I only have 8 stories, so here we go again. I was scuba diving in Hawaii years ago, and I went to a little island off of Maui called Molokini, and it's a diving spot, and I was going to go for a 100-foot dive, 100 feet down. That's a long ways down. So I got my tank on, and I got my aqua lung, and, you know, all the goodies that you wear when you go diving. And first, you have to descend down to around 80 feet, and then you cruise around and look at fish and different things, and you go back up. Okay, so I got down to around 80 feet, and I looked at my cage, and I'd used up almost all of my air. So I went over to my instructor, and you learn little signs that you give underwater, and I use the universal sign for needing air. And I could actually, in the mask, in through the glass of his mask, I saw him roll his eyes, like 80 feet down. He saw him roll his eyes like, idiot. And he takes my gauge. I hardly have any air. So he gestures like this. And hanging off of his tank was an octopus, not a real octopus, but another aqualung, another regulator on a short little hose, which meant I would now breathe his air. So I grabbed onto it, took mine out, was breathing off of his. But the problem was because the hose was so short, wherever he went, I had to go. So he would swim forward and I had to do this little shallow, and he'd be, you know, and I'd be kind of above him, just floating, burning up all of his air, you know. Finally, we went to the top and we got in the boat and he slapped me really hard. No, he should have though. He didn't slap me, but my friend said, when you were going down, you had like five times more bubbles coming out of your regulator than I did. I think I was a little bit nervous, but I'll tell you what. I stayed in sync with my instructor underwater for one simple reason. If I did not, I would die. What does it mean to walk with God? It means I'm in cooperation with God. I'm in sync with God. Think of a tandem bicycle. How many of you have ever ridden a tandem bicycle with someone? You're a dork. No, you aren't. But it looks weird to me. I don't know. I don't like the idea. But okay. But for the sake of an illustration, if you're on the front pedaling away and your partner is hitting the brakes, is that going to work out? No, you have to pedal together. So to walk with God means to get in sync with God.

0: Chris Tomlin, I Will Follow on Refresh. Indeed, we're talking about walking with God today, and Pastor Greg explains the purifying effect it'll have on our lives.
1: To walk with God is to stay in harmony with Him, and that's what I want to encourage all of you to do. Just simply walk with God. 1 John 1:7 says, if we walk in the light, as He is in the light, we have fellowship one with another, and the blood of Jesus Christ cleanses us from all sin. Then 1 John 2:6 says, he that says he abides in Him ought to walk as He walked. Then Colossians 2:6 says, as you've received Jesus Christ as Lord, so walk in Him, built upon Him, established in the truth. Galatians 5 reminds us to walk in the Spirit, and we will not fulfill the lust of the flesh. And then Romans 13:13 says, walk properly as in the day, don't participate in the darkness of wild parties and drunkenness or sexual promiscuity or immoral living or in quarreling or in jealousy. You know, I don't know where you are at in your life right now, but if you walk with God on earth, one day you will walk with God in heaven. If you say, come into my life, Lord, now on earth, one day He will say, enter into my kingdom to you in heaven. If you say yes to Jesus on earth, He will say, well done and good and faithful servant to you in heaven. But if you say no to Jesus on earth, He'll say, depart from me, I never knew you in heaven. So what's going to happen to me in the afterlife has everything to do with what I do in this life. And I ask you, are you walking with God? Let me put it another way. Do you know God? Maybe something has happened to you that's gotten your attention. I've seen many parents come to faith when a child has died or a spouse has died, or it could be an illness that was unexpected. It could be being terminated from a job. It could be a marriage unraveling, whatever it is. Something that gets your attention and you say, man, I need the Lord. Maybe it's an addiction you can't break and you try to overcome it and you just sink deeper every year into that addiction. But God can change your whole story, your whole narrative. And God is ready to forgive you of any sin you've ever committed. But you have to just come and say, Lord, I'm sorry. I need your help. And if you will confess your sin, the Bible says He's faithful and just to forgive you your sin and cleanse you from all unrighteousness. And in a moment, we're going to pray. And I'm going to give you an opportunity to start walking with God. An opportunity to come into a relationship with Jesus Christ. Some of you are older. You're saying, well, it's too late for me. It's never too late to reach out to the Lord. No matter where you are in life, young, old, somewhere in the middle. The Bible says today is the day of salvation. If you're not sure that Jesus is forgiving you of your sin, if you're not confident that you're ready for the Lord's return, you need Jesus in your life now.

0: Yes, there will be a day where Jesus will wipe away all the sorrows we face in life. Maybe you're feeling some of those sorrows, but you don't yet know Jesus personally. Well, he wants to know you personally, and he also offers eternal life in heaven to those who follow him. Pastor Greg, how can someone find that assurance?
1: Yeah, you know, the Bible tells us that Jesus Christ stands at the door of our life and he knocks. And if any man will hear his voice and open the door, he will come in. Maybe as you've heard me speak today, well, you've heard another voice speaking to you. It's the voice of God. And you realize you need Christ in your life. You need your sin forgiven. You want the assurance that you will go to heaven when you die. Well, here's what you need to do. You need to pray. And I would like to lead you in a prayer right now where you will be saying to Jesus, Lord, come into my life. I choose to follow you. So let's pray. Lord Jesus, I know that I'm a sinner, but I thank you for dying on the cross for my sin. I turn from that sin now and I put my faith in you. Be my Lord, my Savior, and my God, and my friend. I choose to follow you, Jesus, from this moment forward. Thank you for loving me and calling me and accepting me. In Jesus' name I pray. Amen. Listen, if you just prayed that prayer, I want you to know on the authority of Scripture that Christ himself has come into your life. The Bible says, these things we write to you that believe on the name of the Son of God, that you may know that you have eternal life. If you just prayed that prayer in a minute, you can know today you have eternal life. And may I be the first to say to you, welcome to the family of God.
0: Ah, yes, welcome. Welcome indeed. And we have a resource for you that'll help you get started as a follower of Jesus. It's our New Believer's Growth Packet. 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I'm David James.
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1: All right, I promise you guys a show two with Stephen Bancars. We have him in studio right now. He has his new book out, The Second Coming of the New Age. Get it. It's bomb. And we're going to talk about some of the chapters today in studio. But Steve, last show we talked about your testimony, mm-hmm. and it's always good, and it's always switched up a little bit. But no, I know the New Age movement is it's a growing thing. And it's packaged a little bit different. And I've seen it as I travel around. I'm in Hollywood, you know, in the music industry from any kind of music festival. I actually toured to all different music festivals. Mm-hmm. That's kind of – I just want to be with, like, people that don't believe in God. I just have this heart for evangelism. Yeah. And I always pray, I'm like, God, open a door when I go to these music festivals. And it's so awesome because I'll be hanging out and all of a sudden someone will walk up and be like – hey, I recognize you. I seen you on YouTube and you were interviewing some, you know, some musician that I had on the show or, you know, actually, I didn't tell you this. I did get, recognized on YouTube from being on a show with you as well.
2: Oh, cool.
1: So people come up and they have these questions and it's just, they'll find the YouTube channel from just like another show that was played or whatever. But I always pray when I go to these music festivals that God will open up a door and I could be in a music festival with 150,000 people and then God will just open up one door, or sometimes I'll go and I'll talk to like 9 different people. And it's always these different conversations of people that are searching for God or they've given their life to God, but they never grew to that next level where they're still caught up in, you know, sin or witchcraft or whatever it is. So God uses me just for these little nuggets to be like, well, okay, so you gave your life to God, but you're still struggling. Like one girl had like demonic still happening in her room. So I got to actually pray for her and say, okay, look, this is what we're going to do. You need to go home. You need to get rid of, if you have any books to like, you know, supernatural films, you know, Harry Potter, stuff, anything that ties yourself to witchcraft music you're listening to, mm-hmm. go home, get that stuff, get rid of it, get anointing oil. I don't care if you even have cooking oil, whatever it is, just put the oil on the walls. And just pray and say, this is the house of the Lord. Holy Spirit, fill this place. Push out anything that is not of you, any darkness, and flood this thing with your spirit, the Holy Spirit. And pray over your kids. And I prayed for her too. And basically what happened is a couple weeks later, she ended up DMing me and saying that she's had no more supernatural things happening in her room. And it's just awesome because God opens these doors. And I know that you do a lot of traveling and your ministry has to do with New Age and the occult and stuff, but I think it'd be awesome for this show to kind of talk about your travels, like what you're up to right now. You obviously have a book out. Mm-hmm. Talk a little bit about your book. I know you've been doing like some travels endorsing the book,
2: right?
1: Doing shows, talking to people. Talk about all that stuff.
2: Yeah. What you said was interesting. You talked about how it's everywhere. Basically, you see it in the music industry. You see it in Hollywood. And that's really what inspired me and the co-author to write this book was that, you know, we both came out of the New Age movement. I came out of the New Age movement. We talked about that last week on the program. And I'm looking around and I'm seeing how pervasive it is. If you look at statistics, for example, yoga is a $10 billion industry. 36 million Americans currently practice yoga. A study from the Pew Research Center found that about 40% of Americans say they meditate at least once a week. You have the psychic services industry.
1: Okay, wait, hold on. I want to knock one thing out of time. Let's talk about yoga.
2: Okay.
1: Yoga's massive.
2: Yes.
1: Let's hit on yoga. Tell us about it.
2: Okay, so yoga, the word yoga means union. And it's referring to a union between the personal self, the Atman, as it's called in Hinduism, and Brahman, the impersonal force that undergirds the universe and makes up all things in the universe, the substance of all things. It's an impersonal force, an impersonal God they call Brahman. And all is Brahman. Brahman is all. And to reach that state of union between the personal self and that impersonal universal self, that state of union, that is what yoga is meant to facilitate. So the whole goal of yoga is to bring the personal self into an understanding that he is ultimately divine by nature, that he is ultimately Brahman. That is the goal of yoga. And that's why even Webster's Dictionary defines it as a Hindu theistic practice. And you have the Hindu Association of America that is furious with what's going on in the West, where you have these, you know, it's like a Starbucks yoga pant type culture where they're going to yoga.
1: I see yoga pants everywhere here in Orange County.
2: Right.
1: It's exactly that.
2: No, yoga pants are cool. Girls can wear yoga pants.
1: No, it's funny. The Starbucks and yoga, I don't know. I just got this, like, what's happening.
2: Yeah. Yeah, but the point is that people, the point is that people are unaware of what they're actually doing, what the spiritual roots are, and what the ramifications of it are. So if the whole goal of yoga is for me to realize my own self-divinity, the goal is not to be more fit. The goal is not to be more relaxed. The goal is not to be more stretched out and more agile. Mm-hmm. The goal is psycho-spiritual. And we document in chapter 10 of our book everything people would need to know about yoga, but I'm just going to cover a little bit of it. So there's some postures in yoga that are named after Hindu deities. And when you hold them, they're meant to invoke the properties and the essences of those gods.
1: That's sketchy.
2: And some of the hand postures as well, they're meant to draw in the energies of these deities.
1: Right.
2: And once again, you're holding these postures to revere these deities and invoke their energies so that you can take a step closer to realizing your own deity and your own divinity. So it's idolatry as a means to more idolatry. The warm-up posture in yoga is a sun salutation. Right? People often don't know that. Mm-hmm. And so how do we understand sun worship and earth worship in the Bible? Read Romans 1. There's a direct, God says people who worship the creation rather than the creator end up getting involved in all kinds of horrible sin, because it's a really big sign of depravity in God's eyes of when we start revering the stars or the earth more than we do him. And if I'm holding postures that are meant to revere and worship the moon or the sun, and I'm holding these postures that are meant to revere and invoke deities from a Hindu pantheon, that's pretty concerning. And so...
1: So I got a question.
2: Yeah.
1: So there's different kinds of yoga. I've seen, like, so there's one yoga where people are actually meditating and they're doing, holding these postures.
2: Yeah.
1: And then I've seen another yoga where there's like, it's like sports yoga.
2: Yeah.
1: So, are they all this equal?
2: I would say this. Well, no, they're not all equal. So there's varying degrees of danger depending on the set and setting and depending on the teacher. All these things will contribute to us being more and more pushed outside of God's grace and the protective covering of God. So for example, if I'm a Christian, I'm going to a yoga studio. Mm-hmm. You got some man or woman in there telling me about, you know, tap into your inner, the universe is with you, tap into your inner goddess, your inner God. And, you know, we're going to call now on the energies of the universe and the energies of the ancestors.
1: Run for the hills.
2: Right, exactly. And they got, because normally yoga studios, they'll have idols up in the room. They'll have photographs of like different gurus and people who they're trying to venerate.
1: Right.
2: You'll have music that's meant to induce a different psycho-spiritual state, tones. Sometimes they'll do chanting.
1: Okay.
2: Chanting, singing songs to Shiva and so forth. Like, so a yoga studio where you're in that environment and you're chanting, you're 100% going to have a spiritual consequence after one class versus if I'm part of like some sports specific training
1: program.
2: Like
1: sports yoga or some art.
2: That's different. I would still say as a matter of conscience, no.
1: Yeah.
2: Because it's still intrinsically spiritual and the things that you're doing. So if they're advertising it as yoga, I would want to stay away.
1: Right.
2: Because I don't know what's going to be mixed in with that. I can just do back stretching. I can just, you know, studies have come out found that types of back stretches you can get from like a chiropractor, they're just as effective at alleviating back pain per se and having physiological benefits as yoga.
1: Right.
2: So
1: see, because it's, you don't want to mess with it because the way it was, what it was focused on, yoga, where it comes from, it's like you're messing with fire.
2: Well, it's like this. It's like, imagine a Hindu walks into a church and says, I'm going to get baptized today, but not because I want to repent and give my life to Christ. I just want to have a bath. So I'm going to just get baptized. I'm going to pretend it's not intrinsically spiritual. I'm just going to get baptized. Or a Buddhist decides I'm going to start eating communion. Right. Mm-hmm. Just because I like how it tastes.
1: Right.
2: I like the snack part of it. I'm going to pretend that there's not a spiritual element. Well, what does the Bible say about those who take communion without discerning the body of the Lord?
1: Right.
2: That's a sin. It's a big sin to God. What happens when we're doing things? We're putting ourselves in positions where there's practices that are intrinsically pagan, pagan environments, pagan teachers, and God tells us to come ye separate from the world and touch no unclean thing, then I will receive you in 1 Corinthians 6, and to not be unequally yoked with unbelievers, it tells us in 1 Corinthians 10:20, what pagans offer unto idols, they offer unto demons. And you can't sit at the table of the Lord and the table of demons. Yeah. You can't drink of the cup of the Lord and the cup of demons. Are we going to provoke the Lord to jealousy? So what
1: there it is right there.
2: Yeah. What I tell, yeah, exactly. You can't mix. Here's another thing. Well, can't we do Christian yoga? Well, if you read, I think it's in Exodus, an interesting verse. God tells his people, when you go in there to dispossess these people, don't inquire with them about how they serve God, their gods, and don't say to yourselves, we want to learn how they serve their gods, that we may serve Yahweh in the same way. Mm. Don't serve me in the way that they're serving their right. gods, right? Here's the way I want to receive worship, right? Jesus says the Father is looking for people who will worship him in spirit and in truth. And God gets to define those parameters, not us, right? What about the sons of Aaron offering unauthorized fire unto the Lord?
1: Strange
2: fire unto the Lord. They were both killed immediately. Mm-hmm. And that's a big deal to God. So I like to talk about it as being the sin of presumption. You're testing the Lord. You're assuming that I can do this. I can Christianize this and trust that God's going to protect me because he knows my heart. That's not biblical.
1: Yeah.
2: Right? The Bible says this: God will not be mocked. Whoever sows to the flesh will reap from the flesh destruction. Galatians 5 tells us what the works of the flesh are. Sorcery and idolatry are works of the flesh. So if I'm putting myself, if I'm involved in a practice that biblically falls under the category of idolatry or sorcery, the Bible says I'm going to reap from that because God's not a respecter of persons. The problem is he does know our hearts, and our hearts are selfish and wicked.
1: Yeah.
2: That's the whole problem, yep. Right? So we need to look at the Word of God, study these practices, and like I said, chapter 10 really goes into this, and ask ourselves, is this the kind of thing Jesus Christ himself would do? Is this the kind of thing the Apostle Paul himself would do? Is this something that I should be doing as a Christian, knowing that it has spiritual ties, what these postures mean, knowing some of what the effects of these practices are, such as the Kundalini effect, where it awakens this spiritual energy in your body that starts at your spine, travels up through your chakras. People are struggling online with the Kundalini effect. They have headaches. They have back pain. They're having nightmares, sleep paralysis just from practicing yoga. People are feeling possessed after practicing yoga. They start losing their minds after practicing yoga because a lot of yoga practice, too, is meditative.
1: Right.
2: And like we talked about that in the last show, there's all kinds of demonic and psycho-emotional dangers.
1: Well,
2: to
1: you're doing
2: meditation.
1: Postures to demons.
2: Exactly.
1: Okay, so let's – here, because there's – I love talking to you. You always have so much information. So we're going to dissect this. First of all, here's a visual. So when we give our life to God, listeners, we have the Holy Spirit inside of us. So he's in our house. We're the temple of the Lord, it talks about. So our house, our body is the temple of the Lord, or our house, it has the Spirit of God inside of us. Now, that means that Jesus is inside of us, right? So if we're doing these postures, Jesus is inside. Jesus is with us. We have Jesus in us. So would he be down for that? So would you allow this demonic activity to come into your house, and if you knew that Jesus was posted up in your house? That's basically what's happening. And when you visualize that, that really helps you to even stop watching pornography. If Jesus is inside of you and you're posted up on your couch and Jesus is next to you, you're just going to throw on a porn film?
2: Right.
1: It's the same concept.
2: Yeah.
1: So you got to look into these things. And let's talk about the Kundalini spirit. Because
2: mm-hmm.
1: I've seen some stuff on YouTube. You know, I know there's a lot of fake stuff up there. But there's have you ever seen videos where there's like some of these preachers or evangelists or mm-hmm. I don't know what they are, but mm-hmm. They're having these experiences, and people are saying, "Well, it's a Kundalini spirit."
2: Yeah.
1: So, what have you learned from your research of some of this stuff happening?
2: Oh, that's good. Okay, great. A lot of the
1: David's excited about this one.
2: A lot of the symptoms people will experience in certain hyper charismatic circles. Mm. There's charismatic circles, which, in my opinion, are fine. Mm. There's a difference between being charismatic and going off the deep end spiritually. Mm. And I think where that shift takes place is when I start desiring the supernatural more than Jesus.
1: Mm.
2: And I start using the name of Jesus as a mantra and as a springboard to get to what my real Lord and Savior and God is, namely the supernatural realm.
1: Right.
2: Supernatural experience. That's my God now.
1: Yeah.
2: So we're going to yell out the name of Jesus. We're going to take certain verses from the Bible here and there to try to facilitate an experience that I value more than Jesus himself.
1: Yeah.
2: Right? And how do we know that we value Jesus as an end in himself? Our obedience to him. Discipleship. right? And some of these churches, there's people, they're just looking for the next impartation. Mm-hmm. They're just looking for the next prophetic word.
1: Yeah. Yeah.
2: They're just looking for the next, the fresh fire, fresh oil, fresh wine.
1: Yeah.
2: All this, what substance can I get next from God? Am I chasing a substance or am I chasing a person? Because what happens was, so the Bible says this. The Bible says, well, people will say, oh, well, Jesus says whoever asks for the Holy Spirit, you know, if we ask for a fish, he's not going to give us a serpent. We ask for an egg, he's not going to give us a stone. If we ask in his name, how, you know, you give good gifts, and if I'm, how much better is God than us? He's going to give the Holy Spirit to those who ask. So I'm going to ask for anything. That's if you're sincerely asking the Father for just the Holy Spirit. Mm. A lot of people aren't actually asking God for anything. They're using the name of God in vain to get something that isn't just God. They want God plus. And they aren't content with the Trinity, right? They want the next thing. It's just like people in the world, they want the next drug. People are like,
1: they just want the experience.
2: Right. And now, yeah. Now don't get me wrong.
1: Yeah.
2: I want the experience.
1: Yeah.
2: Moses says, show me your glory.
1: Yeah.
2: Right? The Bible says, be filled with the Spirit. I think a lot of people's walks with God starts to go sideways when we get content, when we're spiritually satisfied, when there's more of God, there's more of his goodness, there's mm-hmm. more of his presence. But is it just God we want? Right? Mm-hmm. However that will look. What if it means that we're in a bit of a spiritual dry season as he's developing our character,
1: right,
2: and shaping us and molding us. But what you have is you have people, I'm going to name a few names because their ministries are already so tarnished by their reputations. One guy would be Todd Bentley, for example.
1: Yeah. Oh, yeah. That's one of the guys.
2: Right. Exactly. And everything is about revival. Everything's about come here for the healing. Come here for the impartation. Fresh fire. Global fire ministry. And I was involved in this. I sat under a few teachers I know I shouldn't have been sitting under who had weird relationships to angels, talking about invoking angels, partnering with angels.
1: Oh, yeah. We got to talk about that next.
2: Yeah. And I was like, they're carrying something. There's a real presence there. I want to know what they're carrying. God's telling me, no, stay away.
1: Mm-hmm.
2: I'm like, but there's a presence there and there's power there. I want to know what it is. So I sat under that and I yoked myself up to these teachers. Right? And your heart posture toward them, part of that is your protective covering, right? If I start seeing this man as an authority over me and start receiving what he's saying as being an authority over me, that's kind of like calling him Father,
1: mm-hmm.
2: right? I need to make sure God and God alone is my authority. He's mm-hmm. what I'm receiving from primarily. But what happens is these teachers claim to have all this special wisdom, all this special knowledge directly from angels, directly from dreams and visions, and now they are the mediator between me and the next step in my relationship with God.
1: Yep.
2: I need to go to them. They have the answers. I need to go to their meeting and get impartation, mm-hmm. right? I need the baptism of fire from this guy or whatever, right?
1: Mm-hmm. I've seen that.
2: Yeah, mm-hmm. yeah. And so
1: what's funny is because what you were talking about a couple minutes earlier is you were saying that, you know, how people are just going

0: in, but there's nothing in between.
1: Exactly.
0: You're just chasing that.
1: Yeah, exactly. And I, for one, I do love Holy Spirit conferences. I love conferences.
0: I'm there too. But yeah. We also have a serious relationship with God that we're reading. We're looking for God to speak to us individually.
1: Exactly.
0: Through his word.
1: Exactly.
0: Not living from just experience. I love the experience too, but I don't live from experience to experience.
1: Exactly. What happens when this happens? What happens if you're living from experience alone and then you're in a dry season because the Spirit of God's been grieved in your life? Mm-hmm. And now his presence isn't dwelling as richly upon you as it was when you were on that spiritual high mountaintop experience at the conference. What's really the substance of your faith?
0: Yeah.
1: Right? When things get tough, because if it's just sensationalism, it's just emotionalism, if it's just encounter, which ultimately it's going to be an encounter. It's the indwelling presence of God.
0: Right.
1: But if it's just that, right, we need to get into the trenches with God when things are tough. We need to sometimes enact our will, grit our teeth to overcome certain sin in our life, right? We need to develop that kind of, I want to say, militant relationship against sin mm-hmm. and devotion to Christ, right? And that takes, it's hard spiritual work sometimes, right? But people don't have that understanding of discipleship, right? They think it's just going to be, I'm just going to live forever encouraged, forever spiritually high. Okay, life hits. Now what do you have left? Because now that one-liner is not enough to get you through. Mm-hmm. Now that fresh fire conference isn't enough to get you through. And you haven't been in the Word of God yourself, developing a relationship with God in the secret place mm-hmm. to really know God. What's the next turn? God, where's your spirit here? Where's your voice here? Right? And so when it comes to these things, I was listening to these ministers, right? And I'm like, okay, there's a presence. There's a power here. I'm pressing in. I'm praying for an hour at a time out loud. I'm like, I want what they have. God, if you have this, I receive this. More of your glory, more of your presence, angels, whatever. And I was like, I was suspect about that, but I was like,
0: okay. Yeah, no, yeah, you could be like, you're like, okay, if this is you, God, I want it all.
1: I want it all. Yeah. So I'm asking for it all. And what ended up happening was I started to have anxiety on the presence of my chest. Like I was about to have a panic attack all day, every day. I started to see everything had an orange hue to it. This was this year, early this year. Everything had an orange hue to it. There was one time where I felt like I was in a waking lucid dream, literally. And I was like, this is so crazy. And I'm praying. I'm listening to worship music. I'm listening to weird worship music that I think stirs up that thing in me.
0: Mm-hmm.
1: You understand? It's not bringing me closer to Christ. It's stirring up something I'm looking for in the name of Christ. And it reached a point where, yeah, the orange hue, it was giving me anxiety. I couldn't hear from God. I couldn't get to God. I had this anxiety in my chest. I looked up all these symptoms, and these were symptoms of a Kundalini awakening.
0: Hmm.
1: And this is what a lot of people claim is going on in certain hyper-charismatic circles of the churches, where there's a lot of behaviors that mimic Kundalini awakenings coming from Hinduism and Eastern religions, where there's this belief that we each have this dormant Kundalini energy lying at the base of our spine, and that a Kundalini awakening happens when all your chakras are cleansed and line up and allow universal energy to flow through you, and that awakens this Kundalini serpent through your chakras, mm-hmm. which crawls up your spine and illuminates, opens your pineal gland chakra, your third eye, mm-hmm. and that gives you extra spiritual insight now into the spirit world. It awakens your psychic ability, awakens your spiritual ability, and that's common in yoga. Mm-hmm. Kundalini awakenings, that's a goal in the New Age movement.
0: Right.
1: And so that's a
0: goal.
1: So
0: how does that happen with these guys? So people are showing up to these conferences or these charismatic churches and they're going after what's not necessarily God. They're going after this.
1: That's right. They are. Absolutely.
0: And so you're basically opening yourself to the demonic realm.
1: You're opening yourself up to imitating spirits. They're mimicking the Holy Spirit.
0: Right.
1: They're mimicking
0: the angel or God, Satan can manifest as the angel of light.
1: Satan can manifest as an angel of light. And people have to realize not everyone who bears the name of Jesus is saved. We know that from scripture.
0: Yeah, because we were talking about the last show, you know, someone are going to show up on that day, say, I casted out demons, I did all this stuff. He says, get away from me, you workers of iniquity.
1: That's right. So not everyone who names the name of Jesus is even saved.
0: Yeah.
1: And God will move in your life in spite of them not being saved. Right? So people think just because I received from his hand, wow, he must be a spiritual authority.
0: Mm-hmm.
1: No, those people were casting out demons. They were preaching. These people, God, for the good of his church, will move in your heart despite the pastor being unsaved, being off.
0: Mm-hmm.
1: And people need to understand that. And people also,
0: because God's the one that does it, not them.
1: That's right. And people also need to understand this. Just because someone might actually be saved doesn't mean that they are A, spiritually

0: trustworthy to lead me, mm-hmm. B, qualified to lead me, or C, demon-free. Mm-hmm. Now, I want to give a scriptural example of this. Paul talks about to the church in Corinth. Mm-hmm. He calls them brothers. He affirms them as being brothers. He's like, you've got all kind of sexual sin in your church. Whoever did this one thing where he slept with his father's wife, get him out of there.
1: Yeah.
0: Don't have any fellowship with that guy. Turn this guy over to Satan. Mm-hmm. But you guys, like, just clean up your act. And he talks about their spiritual perversion as well. Their misuse of the gift of tongues in a corporate setting. They don't have any accountability for the gift of prophecy in a corporate setting. He's like, when you're using prophecy, like, get it together, guys. Have another prophet over here, another guy with the gift of prophecy over here. Stand by and test what he's saying mm-hmm. against the word of God to see if it's really from the Lord. And then he says this. The same chapter where he says Satan masquerades himself as an angel of light, he's rebuking the church in Corinth, whom he calls brothers. And he says, if someone comes to you preaching a gospel other than the gospel you received from us, or bringing a spirit other than the spirit you received from us, you put up with it. He's basically saying, why do you put up with another spirit? Mm-hmm. You brothers. Right? And so you have these Christians who are going to these conferences. Some of these Christians are even on the stage and they're bringing another spirit. Right? Because you can be saved and still oppressed.
1: Yeah.
0: Just like I can be saved and be oppressed by a spirit of lust or a spirit of anger. Guess what? You can be saved and be oppressed by a spirit of the imitation Holy Spirit because you have some sin of divination or sorcery in your life where you're inviting angels, or some sin of idolatry in your life where your desire for making Jesus Lord is usurped by your desire to have some kind of spiritual power mm-hmm. or spiritual ability that you can flash before people. Now other spirits are creeping in because you're not really after Jesus, you're after something else. And there's a principality over that something else.
1: In Ephesians, Paul talks about don't let Satan get a foothold through anger. And that's in the New Living Translation, but he's talking about these footholds. Strongholds.
0: That's right.
1: So as a believer, there could be these it's what we allow into our life. Like if you're, you know, cause you're talking about a lot of heavy stuff right now, just for the listeners, like if you're a Christian and you're watching porn every night, you're being oppressed. You're being oppressed by, dude, pornography and that is demonic.
0: Yeah.
1: I could tell you that right now. It is demonic. And you're allowing Satan to have this foothold and you're being oppressed. I was talking to a kid, I talked about this on a previous show, but he was getting suicidal. He wanted to kill his parents and the whole thing. Well, it turns out he was into pornography and all the stuff. And why would he was a Christian kid. He grew up in the church, but all of a sudden now he wants to kill himself and he wants to kill his parents. Well, when we looked into it, he was heavily into pornography.
0: Mm.
1: Why pray? He came in depressed. I prayed with him, laid my hands on him right there. And I asked God to just touch his life and heal him and fill him with the Spirit. And literally his countenance changed instantly.
0: Amen.
1: He repented.
0: Amen.
1: And now he's doing great.
0: That's right.
1: He was literally running around the place having a great time after. And this kid didn't want to leave his house before.
0: That's right.
1: So, you can be oppressed big time. Not possessed, mm-hmm. but you can be oppressed.
0: That's right. Bible says, purify your hearts, you double-minded.
1: Yeah.
0: So having an impure heart, having impure motives or intentions in our walk with God, where we want to have Jesus plus sin, where we want to have Jesus, but I also want all this cool, like, I don't know, fire stuff, like this weird Christian stuff that's not really Christian. It's more like magic. It's more like Jesus magicianship.
1: Mystic stuff?
0: Yeah, Christian mystic stuff. I don't know, John Crowder, I think, is another guy who token the Holy Ghost.
1: Oh my gosh, dude, that guy, yeah.
0: Yeah, yeah, so... I want this weird version of Christianity. I don't want just Jesus in the Bible and my walk with him. I want something else, right? So that's impure in our intentions. It's divided, right?
1: And it's like strange fire. It's like all this attention on yourself, right?
0: That's right. Yeah, it's about you and it's about your supernatural experience that you can receive from God. It's not about how can I please the Lord's heart. It's not how can I know him more and be known by him more. It's what can I use his name to get from him right now. And just like we can have physical sins, psychological sins, we can have spiritual sins. And that's precisely the area I came out of. And that's why I can walk into a church. I can tell when there's another spirit there. Mm-hmm. When there's a minister preaching, I can tell what spirit he's under, if there's something else going on there. Mm-hmm. And that's because
1: I came out of it.
0: I've felt a lot of spirits, right? And so purify your hearts, you double-minded. And a double-minded man, he's unstable in all his ways. So all it takes a lot for people to get right back on their walk with God, they don't realize how much just allowing that little bit of sin in and being complacent with that will cause everything else in them to be unstable because now they're in a double-minded state, right?
1: Okay, hold that thought. This show is epic. We got a minute till the break. I want to plug a couple things, and then we're going to go back to that strange fire. We're going to talk about angels and all kinds of other stuff. So check it out. To hear more, to get the book, The Second Coming of the New Age by Stephen Bancars, get it, Barnes & Noble, and where else?
0: Amazon.
1: And you're on Instagram, and you have your website and all that stuff.
0: Yeah.
1: But it's a big, fat book, a lot of chapters. I just got my copy signed. It's on and cracking. I'm going to start reading it. You know, I always love when you're on the show. It's always epic. The content is always amazing. I'm getting really fired up on the show because I've been wanting to talk to someone about this, and I didn't even know you came out of that whole scene. All right, so this show is lit right now. We've been talking about all kinds of crazy stuff. We've been talking about the Kundalini spirit. Some of you guys have seen that stuff on YouTube, what's happening in a lot of the really crazy charismatic movement. And I'm not talking trash on the charismatic movement, but there is a wild side. There's a wild side to all different kinds of Christianity. And right now we're just, Stephen Bancars. He came out of that, movement, out of New Age. He has a book called The Second Coming of the New Age. So really quick, go to thewhosoevers.com, download the Whosoevers app. We got all the past radio shows. Oh, we're at the break. All right, I'll see you guys in 2 minutes.
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0: Now, back to Live with Ryan Reese. Don't say what I
1: warn you. Loud noises!
2: Talk to someone about this, and I didn't even know you came out of that whole scene.
3: All right, so this show is lit right now. We've been talking about all kinds of crazy stuff. We've been talking about the Kundalini spirit. Some of you guys have seen that stuff on YouTube, what's happening in a lot of the really crazy charismatic movement. And I'm not talking trash on the charismatic movement, but there is a wild side. There's a wild side to all different kinds of Christianity. And right now we're just, Stephen Bancars, he came out of that, movement, out of New Age. He has a book called The Second Coming of the New Age. Since this is a video, you can see it right here. Zoom in, get it going. But before we went to the break, Stephen, we were talking about, the strange fire. And, you said you've been at these events and you're seeing the difference between people that want God and the Holy Spirit filling them and coming upon them. And that's an amazing, that's biblical versus what's not biblical, what you've been seeing.
4: Right. When I first got saved, I was in a Pentecostal church, Pentecostal Assemblies of Canada church, where you can't even become a lead pastor, an ordained pastor, unless you can evidence that you speak in tongues. Doesn't mean they think that you can't be saved unless you speak in tongues, but in order to be pastor. So the church there, I'm telling you, the amount of times I encountered God, the pastor at that church, his heart for God, just pure Jesus. Pure Jesus. So yeah. I was so blessed. The amount of altar calls, the amount of times I had people lay hands on me to pray for me for breakthrough, the amount of times I encountered God there. I'm telling you, man, I encountered God in that church. And so when I started to travel more and I started to explore other areas of Christianity, my test, I had encountered God so many times. I knew when it was God in a corporate setting and when it was something else mixed in there, another spirit present. When it was another spirit masquerading as God, and it's like, that's not the Lord. There's something, that's not the Lord. There's something else there. And it's important for people to get alone with God and develop their own relationship with Him so that they have, as it says in Hebrews, their senses trained to discern good from evil. So when they go into the church, their pastor's not doing the discerning for them. They have their own relationship with God. They have their own discernment. Now, the question is, well, how do you tell? For me personally, I don't believe we need anything more than the Father, the Son, and the Holy Spirit.
2: Yep.
4: Right? I believe that everything that God wants to make available to me, I believe He will make it available to me in His timing as I press into intimacy with Him. Now, there's varying degrees of intimacy. I can be closer to God or I can be farther away from God. If I'm closer to God, there's going to be more of His presence, His manifest presence, His power, His manifest power present in me and upon me. And that's what I want.
2: Yes.
4: But what's going on in circles that concern me is every service, every conference, it's an impartation fest where it's not just Father, Son, Holy Spirit. What new substance can you receive from this man who apparently has power from God to give you a substance? Whether that substance is fire, whether it's oil, they'll talk about impartation for angelic encounter, impartation for spirit travel, impartation.
2: I've heard
4: impartation
2: that.
4: To navigate the ascension realms or the glory realms. And what happened was, is like you said, I did come out of this because I was like, I want to explore this, and I'm stubborn. Yeah. So God's telling me no, but I'm like, okay. Here, I thought, I'll just go through it. If it ends up not being God, I'll just cast the demon out of myself. I'll be good. Yeah. It shipwrecked me I was carrying symptoms for about a week and a half, 2 weeks until I fell at the feet of the Lord again and cried again and was like, God, I repent for idolatry. I just want you. And I was listening to this really old.
2: Yeah, because you're not seeking God. You're seeking all this other stuff.
4: Yes. I'm using His name as a spring. I'm prostituting the name of Jesus.
2: Right.
4: To get what I really want, which is not Him. It's something for my own spiritual satisfaction. I want to feel empowered. I want to feel like I have these supernatural abilities.
2: Yeah.
4: Right? Mm-hmm. And I want to feel like when I lay my hands on people, people go, ooh, you know? Yeah. I want to be a spiritual authority to them.
2: Yeah.
4: Right? And it's idolatry.
2: That's what you see on stage.
4: Right. It's idolatry. It's self-idolatry. It taps into sorcery at times, I believe, as well. And so I listened to a really old Hillsong song that they wrote back in like 2010. Mm-hmm. And it was just this purity of spirit that was there. And I listened to it and it was just such a simple worship song where the spirit of the Lord is. There's freedom. And I was like, that's it. I just need the Lord. I just need the Lord and His Spirit. It's like, God, I'm sorry. I haven't been pursuing you. And a good litmus test for whether or not we should be sitting under somebody is, what is their opinion on discipleship? How much do they emphasize discipleship? Growing in holiness, growing in righteousness, growing in our knowledge of God, our knowledge and understanding of the Word of God. Or is it, like some of these preachers that we talked about, like Todd Bentley, for example, every single service is fresh fire, fresh anointing. There's going to be mantles falling on people. Everyone's like, ooh, that sounds interesting. Well, guess what? You're an idolater. It's just like me wanting to go to a New Age festival and hearing that there's this spirit that's going to be there, and we're going to have an angel invocation session. And so what happened was, is I got out of this.
2: We're going to talk about angels after, about that whole thing.
4: Okay, we'll go into angels, and we can go into angels now.
2: Okay. Tell us about this angel. What is this stuff?
4: Yeah, so first of all, there's not a single instance in all of Scripture of anybody ever invoking or inviting an angel into their life, ever trying to be in relationship to an angel,
2: right,
4: ever trying to cooperate with an angel in their walk. Not a single time.
2: Right.
4: Now, the Bible says God sends ministering spirits.
2: Yep.
4: Right? But who's doing the sending?
2: God.
4: I'm not calling on them. Yeah. And if it's really an angel, I'm calling on them.
2: Yeah, you're not calling any angels.
4: Right. And the angel should know its rightful place, where it won't go unless God sends it.
2: Mm-hmm.
4: So if I'm calling on an angel and something shows up, it's not an angel. An angel's not going to disobey its own authority structure for my pitiful idolatrous prayer. So if something shows up and I'm trying to invite angels into my life, what is it that's showing up? How do I know it's not a masquerading spirit? You know, Satan can masquerade himself as an angel of light.
2: Mm-hmm.
4: There's a whole principality of angels of light. It's mm-hmm. not just one being, right? And so people are getting involved in trying to cooperate with angels. There's this guy, Joshua Mills, who talks about, you know, there's all these different realms. There's the ascension realms. There's realms of angelic encounter. And I was listening to this guy talk about how, like, there's angels turning doorknobs in his house and turning off lights in his house.
2: Oh, boy. I know that.
4: Yeah, yeah.
2: And those angels aren't good angels.
4: No. And here's here's the thing is the guy who wrote the foreword for our book, Josh
2: yes.
4: Peck's my book, he's a Bible scholar. Very, very distinguished Bible scholar.
2: Oh my gosh.
4: He is his name's Dr. Michael Heiser.
2: Okay.
4: And he just released a new book called Angels. And on my YouTube channel, I sat down with him and we did a whole video called Hypercharismania, Angels and False Teaching.
2: I need to watch this.
4: Yes. Where I sat down with him and I explained to him everything I experienced. I'm asking him questions about what does the Bible really say about angels? Because you hear about certain services where angel wings just pop in to the natural and appear. And it's like, it looks like a falcon wing or something. It's like a small thing. Angel wings are popping into the natural because there's the supernatural is just so present there. He's like, angels don't have wings. He's like, there's not a single text in all of Scripture saying that angels have wings. Now, seraphim have wings and cherubim have wings. Those aren't angels, right? There's different categories yeah. of the heavenly host. Angel is just one of like four or five spirit beings that are in heaven. And he's like, as far as angels go, angels are commissioned by God. They have a very specific purpose. They show up for a short time. They deliver a message. The word angel means messenger. So they go, they give a message, they leave. That's what happens every single time in Scripture. Every single encounter by an angel is for messaging.
2: So what are these guys saying that these angels, like, why would you want to hang out with angels? Or, like, what's the purpose of it?
4: One guy, it sounded like he was boasting in the fact that he hangs out with angels.
2: Like, and angels like, hang out in his room.
4: Kind of thing. Like, you're not hanging out with the angels. Like, it's some kind of sign of, like, spiritual superiority. Another one was, I think that people – so we have to keep in mind, too, that sometimes these teachers – are well-intentioned victims themselves.
2: Yeah.
4: Maybe that's all they've known is this weird version of Christianity. Here's how I know this. So I was in contact with someone who is in a circuit who people often associate with weird spiritual stuff. And I don't need to name drop and name churches and stuff.
2: Yeah.
4: But there's a church that is known for being pretty suspect. And I've been in contact have been with a person who is a pastor there and still speaks there. And he's in a circuit, a charismatic circuit. Mm-hmm. And we ended up talking on FaceTime for 6 hours because he heard me name drop on YouTube and stuff. He's like, "Hey, I want to make myself available. You got any questions about these people? They're my buddies. You know, yeah. You got this about the church. I'll answer questions for you." We had 6 hours of talk. This guy loves God. He loves the Word of God. He's got a heart for evangelism, right? We have disagreements about things. There's things that I think are off base. He's like, "Sometimes yeah, but sometimes no," right? Mm-hmm. But the point is that he knew the individual who I was listening to who ended up. I didn't know, and I felt demon oppressed through his ministry. Mm-hmm. And he told him, "I'm talking to a guy right now who feels like he encountered something demonic through your ministry." This guy reaches out to me. He's like, "Hey, I'm so, so sorry." He's like, "The fact that you encountered anything harmful or demonic coming through my teaching," he's like, "I'm an open book." He's like, "If there's anything you can tell me to help me in my walk with God," he's like, "I'm still learning. If there's anything off in my theology, if there's anything off in my doctrine, here's my number. Call me anytime. Let's have a chat. Let's talk about it." He's like, "If you ever want to hang out and meet in person, I'll fly you out to my place. We can hang out." And he's like, "I appreciate your work. Love what you're doing. You know, you're the real deal. Thanks for your ministry." And that softened my heart. It doesn't mean he's right.
2: Yeah.
4: Doesn't mean that what he's doing is safe or teaching is safe.
2: Right.
4: But, and neither does it from the Bethel guy. Right. Mm-hmm. But there's a sincerity there and sometimes even a purity of intention. Now, so that's tricky because that means that sincerity in one's walk with God and purity of an intention that still isn't safe necessarily, doesn't necessarily protect us from spiritual oppression, right? So what does? Our litmus test is going to be the Word of God.
2: Right.
4: That's going to be, are we emphasizing what Jesus emphasized in correct ratios? Are we emphasizing what Paul emphised in correct ratios? You understand?
2: Yeah.
4: So Paul does say this. He does say be filled with the Spirit. And he does say earnestly desire the higher gifts. Those are two verses. How many verses does he talk about repentance? How many times does he talk about growing in righteousness? You know, read Romans 12, the true marks of a Christian, the end of Romans 12 there. How many verses about loving people, right? Growing in grace, right? Yep. Growing in godly character, godly characteristics, right? Being conformed to the image of Jesus, right? A walk with God that issues from a purity of heart and a clean conscience, right? The teaching about the faith that corresponds with godliness, all these passages, right? So there's a few verses about the supernatural. There's hundreds about discipleship. And if people want to know, you know, it's not just a matter of looking at a verse or two to see, yeah, that's in the right context. It's overall, what are they emphasizing? Because you can make an idol out of anything.
2: Right.
4: You can make an idol out of the spiritual in the name of Jesus, as we've been talking about.
2: Yep.
4: And that's where everything will start to go haywire. Because what happens when your desire for that exceeds your desire to please Christ and be a faithful disciple to mm-hmm. Christ? God is under no obligation when you start sowing to the flesh in that area, right? Because the flesh doesn't just mean natural. Sorcery is a work of the flesh. Galatians 5:19. Sorcery is implicitly and definitionally supernatural.
2: It's part of the flesh.
4: Yeah. But it's a work of the flesh nature.
2: Yep.
4: Right? Mm-hmm. So the supernatural can be the desire for the supernatural. That's also part of my flesh nature insofar as I want power.
2: Right.
4: I want ability. I want to feel special and important because of what I'm packing. Right? Mm-hmm. If you start seeking after that, that's where you can fall into problems, as I did. And I went to one of these conferences myself.
3: And okay, before you get to that conference, and a lot of people could, once you start digging into the Word of God and seeing, and you're reading the gospel and you're seeing what these disciples and everyone's doing, and you're growing in your relationship with God, and you're seeing, wow, there's so much power in this relationship with God, then you're like, I want to go deeper. I want more. And then that's when it becomes an idol.
4: Here's how you get more, though.
3: Yeah.
4: You don't get more through enacting your will and yelling louder.
3: Yeah.
4: You get more through surrender. More surrender.
3: More power through surrender.
4: The more you release yourself and your life, the more you release your right to yourself, your right to your thoughts, your right to your opinion, your right to your lifestyle.
2: Mm-hmm.
4: That's when you get more of God. It's not just fervency. Fervency plays a part, don't get me wrong, mm-hmm. right? Jesus gives the parable of the man who comes and asks for bread, and I'm not getting up to give you bread, but because he keeps asking, he's going to give him bread, right? Fervency is important, but if you start pursuing fervency without righteousness, if righteousness is not your foundation, the Bible says God gives the Holy Spirit to those who obey him. You want a greater measure of faith. It's not going to be just works or just fervency. You got to cover your bases. all these things make up a relationship with God,
2: mm-hmm.
4: right? If you're overemphasizing just works, you're going to have a dead faith.
2: Yeah.
4: If you're overemphasizing just the spiritual, you're going to have an unbalanced walk with God. You can get into really weird waters, as I did.
2: So weird waters. Now you're at this conference.
4: Now I'm at this conference, and it's a conference where I wanted – it was basically to train people in the supernatural, in the gifts. And for me, I'm like – you know, I loved some of the speakers there, and I just wanted to receive of the Lord. And in worship there, I'm like, everyone's sprawled out. People are 1,000, 1,500 people all on their knees worshiping to some of my favorite worship songs. And I'm encountering the Lord powerfully. He's speaking to me. He's given me breakthrough and inner healing areas of my heart that have been broken. And I'm just encountering the Lord mightily, right? And he's doing that for my good in spite of what's going on there.
2: Mm-hmm.
4: God's not going to fully disclose every single thing that's wrong with every church and every teacher to you as a new believer. He has other priorities.
2: Yeah.
4: He's going to develop you in your walk with him, and he's going to meet you there in spite of what's going on in that church.
2: Yeah.
4: Later on, he might give you that discernment,
2: mm-hmm.
4: right? But there's a reason why there's a lot of false churches or suspect churches, but there's a lot of well-intentioned, you know, young believers in there who are still receiving ministry.
2: Right.
4: When that discernment comes later on, you won't be able to stay in a church like that forever.
2: Yeah.
4: 10, 15, 20 years. If you can, there's something wrong with your walk with God. But it's for a season. And in my season, I'm like, God, I'm so excited. I just want to encounter you, God. In the secret place, I want as much of you as I can get, right? And so it reached this point where at the end they were doing a fire tunnel. Mm-hmm. Where everyone's walking through and there's going to be people lined up on both sides.
2: Well, was there weird stuff going on? I mean, was there weird stuff going on during worship?
4: Yeah, not during worship, but there was weird stuff. What made me upset was this, is that we would go out onto the streets after and they would encourage us to go lay hands on people to pray for healing.
2: Yeah.
4: And everyone in there, they don't know the gospel. They don't know the basics of the Christian faith.
2: Right.
4: They don't know the essential tenets that have defined Christianity for the last 2,000 years. They don't know why they believe what they believe. They don't even know what they believe.
2: Right.
4: All they know is Jesus is great and I got to go lay hands on people so they're not sick anymore. And if I have enough faith, they tell me they'll get healed. It's like, is that it? Is that woe unto me if I don't preach the gospel?
2: Mm-hmm.
4: Train the people in the gospel. Right? God's people perish for lack of knowledge. So anyway, so we're all going out there and they're training people in the supernatural, but there's no biblical substance. And so that bothered me. And there was one exercise they did where you're going to try and get prophetic words for one another, basically. We're going to experiment and try and get words of knowledge for one another. Go find a partner, you know, divvy up half and half on each side of the room, and you're going to try and – you're going to find someone, and you're going to try and get a word of knowledge for each other. And you're going to lay hands on each other, and you're going to try and hear from God, and you're going to wait to hear from God. And I had someone hear from God for me. And I thought I heard from God from him.
2: Mm-hmm.
4: And I was like, wow, you know, that's crazy. But that God honors faith. Without mm-hmm. faith, it's impossible to please God.
2: Right.
4: But me hearing from God there and God ministering to me, I had someone who didn't know me come up to me and say, like, you're a powerful influencer. And you have to be careful what you're doing in your private life, what you're listening to, what you're watching. Because other people are going to see that, and they're going to look to you as an example, and they're going to think, if Steve's doing that, I can do that too. And I was like, wow, okay, great. And for him, I felt like, I don't know why this was coming to me. I was like, he's a father, okay. He has children, okay, three-year-old son. He has a son who's 3 years old. I'm not trying to think of anything. I'm just trying to hear from God.
2: Right.
4: And he had a three-year-old son. And I was like, I didn't know what to do with it. I was just like, three-year-old son. I didn't hear what God wanted me to say about it.
2: Yeah.
4: But so just because God is moving and speaking to you in these conferences, it doesn't justify the teachers. It doesn't justify everything.
2: Right.
4: Right. It's a mix of both.
2: Yeah.
4: Satan wants a mix of both. If it was just darkness, it would look like the church of Satan and nobody would be – any Christian is going to stay away from that. It's,
2: yeah.
4: It's the subtle deception.
2: Mm-hmm.
4: That's where he leads people astray. It's a gradual process. And so – time to receive an impartation of fire going through a fire tunnel. You're going to have people laying hands on you to receive the baptism of fire.
2: Mm-hmm.
4: And I had someone lay their hands on my forehead to receive the baptism of fire. And I felt like this buzzing in my head. Like I was going to pass out and I was woozy and I felt drunk and dizzy. And people are getting carried off. Like they're like crippled and their eyes are squinted like, they're in pain. And this is apparently God. There's people there meditating and people are like
2: what?
4: Sprawled out everywhere. And people are like, there's one woman like shaking her head back and forth like crazy, and it's not soundness of mind. It's not the spirit of God. Like I said, my standard is a scripture.
2: Right. Okay. So compare the scripture to what you just experienced in that thing.
4: Right. Well, if we read what the Bible talks about, you know, he will baptize you with the Holy Spirit and with fire. I would encourage, John the Baptist says this in the book of John, I would encourage people to go look at that context, because then he talks about what Jesus is going to do to his threshing floor. And he likens those who are unsaved. He's going to separate the wheat from the chaff, right? And the chaff he's going to burn with unquenchable fire. Mm-hmm. And so there's two prominent understanding of what the baptism of fire means. One is it's a baptism of judgment for unbelievers.
2: Right. Yep.
4: The other one would be this is a baptism of fire that's referring to what happened to Pentecost, where the Spirit of God descended on people like flames of fire.
2: Right.
4: It doesn't say it was flames of fire, like flames of fire,
2: right?
4: It's a simile. Mm-hmm. And so those are the two primary understandings. Now there's a third understanding, which is that you have the Holy Spirit, but then there's some kind of substance of fire that's like a fourth Trinity component that God wants to give you himself, Jesus, the Spirit, and fire now.
2: Yeah.
4: And there's also another valid way, which the Bible says that, fire is used kind of an analogy, as a metaphor in the Old Testament for passion for ministry. Like you have a fire for God. Mm-hmm. But then there's this other thing, which is fire is a substance, and you need the baptism of fire, where it's going to make you freak out. It's going to make you crawl on the floor. It's going to make you scream and shout. It's going to make you roll. I've heard one person in this movement talk about how she was screaming because she thought she was going to die, and she thought the lights above her were burning her and were going to scorch her.
2: Huh.
4: And she's rolling on the ground and her arms are flailing, and she was doing this for like 30 minutes feeling like burning sensation. And
2: wow.
4: that's normal in these circuits. And people think, you know, it's just the baptism of fire. God's doing a work.
2: The baptism of fire. Wow.
4: God's doing a mighty work.
2: And you see it nowhere in the Bible.
4: No, you see that nowhere in the Bible, nowhere in church history, nowhere in scripture. And so what is this? Because they're using the name of Jesus, but there's something else getting mixed in.
2: And we have 5 minutes left, so.
4: Yeah.
2: But keep going.
4: Yeah. So to me, I think the best way to parse this is, yeah, let's look at the church in Corinth, right? They were accused of incorporating another spirit, even though they named the name of Christ, even though he affirmed some of them as being brothers. But people need to, the big thing that I learned is I need to be content with just Jesus. He's either the sole affection of my heart or he isn't, right? It's either Jesus or it's something else. Maybe it's a desire I have to be noticed or recognized. Maybe that's greater than Jesus.
2: Yeah.
4: Maybe my desire to have, you know, in this case, spiritual power, spiritual superiority over other Christians or over people in my life. Maybe that's the sole affection of my heart, right? And when we know when Jesus is the sole affection of our hearts, when obedience to him and honoring him with our lives, with our speech, Paul tells Timothy to be an example in purity and speech and in conduct, so that we can represent him and be closer to him. And when that is our emphasis, that's when we know we're under the protective covering of the Father. Mm-hmm. When our greatest thing is to know God, to be known by God, and to make him known, to please his heart, right? If I'm trying to please the heart of the Lord in everything I do, whether I receive an experience from him or not, that goes a long way with him, right? God, I'm going to honor you right now. I know I'm in a dry season. I know I might be struggling in some areas. Your word says this, so I'm going to try to apply this to my life, even if I don't feel like it. Why? Because you tell me to deny myself. And you say, whoever seeks to keep his life will lose it. Whoever loses his life for my sake will find it.
2: Find it.
4: And you also tell me, Lord, that unless I deny myself daily.

0: This is I Don't Have Enough Faith to Be an Atheist with Dr. Frank Turek.
1: Ladies and gentlemen, about 10 days or so ago, we had Pastor Robert Furrow from Calvary Chapel Tucson on to talk about the nation of Israel and what the Bible says about it, because there's a lot of controversy out there on the web about this. Seems to have arisen largely since Charlie was murdered. Charlie was such a wonderful sort of glue that held the conservative movement together. And now that he's gone, it seems like people have gone off in all sorts of different directions on issues like this. And so 10 days ago, we had a complete podcast on it. We're going to continue our conversation here. We're not going to recover all the ground we covered in the last show. So if you want to see what we covered in the last show, listen to that podcast. But Pastor Robert, the new book that's going to come out in August is called The Difficult Passages in Revelation. But I want to cover some things we didn't get a chance to cover last time. And one of the objections you hear from Christians is, look, we cannot support this government that's in Israel right now. They're a secular government. They believe in a lot of things that are against the Bible, including same-sex marriage, including abortion, sort of like what we do here in America. So why would we want to bless a nation like that? How do you respond?
2: Yeah, well, I think, you know, I mean, God said to Abraham, I will bless those who bless you and I will curse those who curse you. And I think that that is standing, and people will get upset because Israel, they're not doing everything that the Bible says to do. In fact, as you said, they're a secular nation. They are culturally Jewish, just like the United States. We are, people say, well, the United States is a Christian nation. None of us think that. We know that. We who are living here, we know that. But we are culturally Christians. We celebrate Easter. We celebrate Christmas. We close, places are closed on Sunday, not as much as they used to be, but they are and were much more so. But we don't agree with everything that our government does, but we still support our government. I support our government, but I don't agree with everything that they do. I don't agree with everything that the conservatives do. I don't agree with everything that Trump does, although I support Trump. I believe that God has restored Israel into the land and that we don't have to agree with everything that they say. And people at my church will get mad at me, and I'll get letters. I've got an email they can send things to, and I'll get emails from them that they're upset that I had said we don't agree with everything that Israel does. But there's anti-Semitic a movement on the left, there's an anti-Semitic movement on the right, and there's a growing anti-Semitic movement in the middle. I get on our YouTube channel, I get, when I talk about Israel, I'll get people calling them the synagogue of Satan. I'll have to erase that or try to explain that that was in the book of Revelation, but it was one specific group, not the entire movement. They're trying to label the entire movement as the synagogue of Satan. God's in the process of restoring them. The land became desolate. God restored the land first. That was in the early 1900s. Then he brought Israel back into the land in the 1830-ish until they became a nation in 1948. And now they're back in the land. They've taken control. And they only had 45% of the land when they declared themselves a nation. Then there was an immediate war. They took more of it. Then 67 was a war and they took the Golan Heights. Then there was 73 and they took Jerusalem. So it's expanding. And God is now, he's restored the land. He's restored the people to the land, but he's going to restore them spiritually. They are going to, as a nation, realize they made a mistake and that Jesus is the Messiah. There's more Jews being saved today than at any other time. So many Jews are open to the gospel that they made a law in Israel that you cannot proselytize a young person. So if I go to trip to Jerusalem and start to tell a young person about Jesus, there's possible jail time because so many young Jews are being saved. Mm-hmm. They read Isaiah 53, the suffering servant. They realize that's not Israel. And so God's restoring them to where they will one day worship and serve Jesus, our Messiah. They'll do it by faith. They'll accept him by faith. So we don't agree with everything that they do. Kind of like there is a biblical center to a lot of conservatism in the United States. And so we who are biblical are probably going to lean more towards conservative. Although we're going to get a lot of pushback from the left about not caring about migrants or not caring about the poor, which we do immensely care about them. But we have that conservative center. And Israel's the same way. Because of the values of the Ten Commandments, they have this conservative center. And when you support that, then you get a lot of criticism. But we obviously don't support everything that they do. They're a secular government. They're just in the process of God bringing them to a total salvation.
1: Yeah, and obviously we don't agree with them preventing people from evangelizing. That's not correct. A good thing.
2: Yeah.
1: And when you bless somebody, regardless of who it is, bless doesn't mean that you approve of everything they do. You know, if you're a parent, you don't bless your kid by affirming everything they want to do. You would be enabling them to do evil if you did that. Bless includes correcting. And we ought to use, I think, as the United States of America, we ought to use our influence to correct Israel when they do something wrong. That's blessing them. And as Christians, yes, we have to do the same thing. Also, can you kind of give us an overview, Pastor Robert, because there's so much confusion about end times and eschatology. And what we talked about in the last program was sort of the dispensational view, which is the predominant view that you hold and that my mentor, Dr. Norman Geisler, held about the fact that there will be a future for Israel and that Jesus is going to come back. He's going to rapture his church. Then he's going to come back and rule for 1,000 years. It's going to be a tribulation, rule for 1,000 years before he wraps up the whole thing. What are some of the other major views with regard to eschatology?
2: So when you're talking about the actual return of Christ, mm-hmm, it generally centers around the millennium. You have the preterist view, partial and full, that believe that that the book of Revelation was written before Rome destroyed Jerusalem, and that it was a fulfillment of that. So that's the preterist view. The full preterist view believes Jesus already came back and we're not waiting for Jesus to come back again. And
1: that's a heresy, by the way.
2: Right.
1: That's a heresy. We need to establish that. Now, partial preterism is not a heresy.
2: You're not a heresy.
1: Yeah. But full preterism is. Yeah. Okay.
2: Yes. So you've got that aspect. Then you're going to go around the millennium. So we are premillennialist. So someone who's dispensational is premillennial, meaning we believe that Jesus is going to come back before the millennium. He's going to establish his kingdom and rule for a literal 1,000 years. Excuse me. It comes back to the way that we approach the Bible, which is in a literal sense. When we can take it literal, we know sometimes it talks about a beast with 7 heads and 10 horns. There's nothing like that. We know that's got to be a metaphor for something.
1: Right.
2: But when it's literal, it can be literal. We know God said there's a cattle on 1,000 hills, and it didn't mean a certain number, 1,000. So we understand those kind of things. But we believe that Jesus is going to rule and reign for 1,000 years. It's going to be a time of peace. It's going to be a time where we're going to walk in safety. It's going to be a time where animals and prey, where predators and prey will lie down together, and Jesus will rule and reign, and the devil will be locked up, okay? And then it will be released at the end. And then there will be one last rebellion and it will be wrapped up. And all of that is in a study in Revelation, which gets a little confusing, but it's important again to study that because again, you're blessed if you read the book of Revelation because it's a revelation of Jesus Christ. It's not just a revelation of end time events. So then there's the amillennial view. Ah, in front of something means non. So that there really isn't a millennium, that we're in the millennium now, that it's just a reference to what God's going to do periodically throughout the millennium. And there, of course, we look at that view and go, well, if Satan's locked up now, we're in a lot of trouble. There's wars everywhere. Mm-hmm. So how can people be beating their swords into plowshares? You got prey that's still devouring animals. The child is still playing by the serpent. It doesn't go play by the serpent's, the cobra's nest because he's going to get bit and killed. So to do that in a metaphoric sense, to me, doesn't make sense.
1: Let me pause right here, because this is predominantly the Roman Catholic view, amillennialism.
2: And Reformed.
1: Okay.
2: Yes, the Reformed theology.
1: Okay, where do they get this scripturally? Why do they think that the millennium is not literal, but we're sort of in the millennium now? and we're bringing in the kingdom somehow. Is this their view? And what does that mean?
2: Well, this is what I believe. I think it's important to understand that if we were talking to them, they might say something completely different.
1: Okay. Yeah. To be fair. Okay. To be fair.
2: These are open-handed situations. We believe that people who are all millennialists are Christians.
1: Sure. Of course.
2: It's just a view that you believe. It has nothing to do with salvation through Jesus Christ.
1: Sure.
2: But like the Catholic Church, you think about when they came up with their view on millennialism or on the last days, eschatology. It was before Israel was ever a nation. It was in same thing with Reformed theology. When Reformed theology came along, they reformed a lot of things in the Catholic Church, rightfully so, but they wholeheartedly accepted their eschatology and they never reformed it. And so that's what I think. I think that the reason that you don't have, someone like, John Piper or others, some that are in the Presbyterian kind of lane today, who don't believe in a literal millennials because it was never reformed. That's my opinion.
1: Was John MacArthur the same way on that? Was he?
2: No, John MacArthur was a hybrid. He's a Calvinist,
1: yes,
2: but he's not reformed. So he's a Calvinist who believes, is a dispensationalist Calvinist, okay, which you don't find very many of. John was very, very good when it came to eschatology and the millennium and defending the scriptures in general, salvation or soteriology.
1: Yeah.
2: Fantastic. But then he would get to what I see as Calvinism and he would just kind of go off the rails,
1: right,
2: which is just a real interesting thing that he wouldn't defend that, he would defend that differently than he defended the rest of the scriptures.
1: Yeah. So they'll have their reasons. I guess Augustine was an amillennialist. So he's written in about 400 AD, if I'm remembering this rightly. It's been a while since I studied Augustine, like 30 years on this issue. And is it possible, as we talked about in the first show, that given the state of Israel at the time, people thought, well, this really can't be true. There's no Israel in the land. So maybe we're going to spiritualize away Israel, a future for Israel. We're going to spiritualize away the millennium. We're going to spiritualize away these things that don't appear to be plausible given the fact that Israel doesn't exist.
2: Yeah, I think that's exactly what happened. However, you're reading your Bible and Israel is all over eschatology. How do you deal with that if there's no Israel in the land?
1: Yeah.
2: How are you going to tell people what's going to happen? I'll give you an example of when that happened as well. Donald Barnhouse, do you know who he is?
1: Yes.
2: In Presbyterian Church.
1: Yes.
2: So Donald Barnhouse is probably the best expositor on Romans that there is.
1: You're
2: going to cover Romans, you're going to read Barnhouse.
1: Yes.
2: So Barnhouse, was alive during the 60s when they found the Piltdown Man. The Piltdown Man was in England. The missing link was discovered.
1: They came
2: out, said the missing link was discovered.
1: It was in the 20s, actually. Yeah.
2: Yeah. But it was, and from that time, it took until the 60s that it was revealed as a hoax.
1: Exactly.
2: And, Barnhouse had said that he believed in the gap theory, that there's a gap between Genesis 1:1. In the beginning, God created the heavens and the earth. Okay. And there's another place that says God said it was good, but then it was formless and void. And it can say it became formless and void. So he believed that there were evolution, that he came to say there was evolution in those two verses. Mm. It's something he didn't believe in before, but because there was the missing link that was found,
1: they thought
2: he may hadn't accepted it, changed his theology, and then they found out it was a hoax. It was the head of a human and the jaw of an orangutan. You could see the filed teeth. They needed to be clear. I mean, you could see it was just a horrible hoax. It wasn't good. They rubbed carbon paper on it to make it look older. It just was, it was a horrible hoax. So you never change your theology based on what's going on historically. You don't change your theology based on any discoveries because you don't know what's going to happen, how they're going to fill in. Like, for example, if all of a sudden they prove aliens, well, I'm not changing my theology. You're not changing your theology just because something changes. People say, well, if aliens are proved, then you guys are toast. It's like, no, not at all.
1: How so?
2: Not at all.
1: It doesn't say that. You know, there could be aliens. The Bible doesn't say that there are no aliens. Now there is import we get from natural revelation that helps us discover what the scriptures really mean. Like, for example, we don't think that the sun literally rises and sets in the sense that the sun is going around us. We're right. turning, and it appears that the sun rises and sets. But in our modern age, we know that, yet we still use the term sunrise and sunset.
2: And sunset.
1: Because it's an observational situation. So you're always using natural revelation to interpret special revelation anyway. But I agree with you. You're not going to change your theology based on a discovery that is questionable at best, because the Piltdown Man was a hoax. They were trying to make it the missing link. And even if it was some sort of transitional form, you shouldn't expect to find one. You should expect to find thousands of transitional forms. You don't find that in the fossil record anyway.
2: And I don't want to sound like I was being critical against Barnhouse, because I love him. He's phenomenal. You know, he's phenomenal. But that was just a mistake, I think, that we can learn from, that we don't make those kind of mistakes. And that can happen because Israel might not be where we think that it should be.
1: All right. So I distracted you when we went into amillennialism.
2: Yes.
1: Continue. You were talking about amillennialism and there's other views.
2: So,
1: go ahead.
2: Yeah. So amillennialism is the belief that there's really not a millennial, that the millennial 1,000 years means between the time Jesus left and when he's going to come back again. And so we're just living in that period now.
1: Okay.
2: I don't know what they do with the passages in the Old Testament that talk about, you know, people living to children being, someone being 200 years old and still being a child, just certain passages that we see as millennial passages. I don't know what they do with it, but, they're going to say all millennial will generally mock us for what we believe, for dispensationalism. And the Bible even says in the last days, mockers are going to arise. And it doesn't say their mockers are going to be outside of the church, but it could be even inside of the church. Then there's postmillennialism, which believes that Jesus is going to return after the world, goes into an area of peace. And this is a Pentecostal view, mostly charismatic Pentecostal view. Mm-hmm. It was very popular in the Azusa Street revival in 1905-ish. And then World War I happened, World War II happened. We had the bloodiest time in history, and people began to realize the world's getting worse and worse and worse, not better and better and better. So postmillennialism believes the world's going to get better and better in every day and every way, and then we're going to hand over a Christianized world to Jesus. So those are your three basic views, four if you want to include preterism into that, of amillennialism, of millennialism.
1: Now, in my study of this, I'm leaning in the direction that we're talking about here, but I don't take a hard view on it. Eschatology, just because I know people way smarter than me who know the original languages, and they're conservatives. They come to opposite conclusions. I know we win in the end, but it does appear to me that this dispensational view appears to be most consistent in a hermeneutical sense, which is what we're talking about here. But there was something known as historic premillennialism, and I'm not up on the distinctions between historic premillennialism and dispensational premillennialism. Are you familiar with that, Robert? If not, it's okay. I'm just asking.
2: Only a little bit. And
1: okay.
2: Not completely. I do know that when you go back into church history and you see that people believed in a premillennial

0: So you can't say that because they didn't believe the exact same way, then you shouldn't believe in it. Otherwise, you wouldn't believe in a lot of things because right. the early church, there were a lot of things that they were working out. They hadn't quite right. got it there yet.
1: Well, let me
0: no
1: ask
0: Augustine
1: you,
0: yet. There was no.
1: Right. Let me ask you this then, from whether we're talking about a premillennial view, an amillennial view, or a postmillennial view, would all adherents, major adherents of those views, agree that Jesus is coming back and he's coming back to Jerusalem where his feet are going to come down on the Mount of Olives? True?
0: Yes. Okay. And yes. And that, that Jesus is returning. And I kind of lost my train of thought, but yes.
1: No, okay. So he's coming back because Zechariah says his feet are going to come down on the Mount of Olives. Mm-hmm. It also says, it's Zechariah 12 and 14. It also says that they will look on me whom they've pierced. Now, this is Old Testament, ladies and gentlemen. For those of you watching us here, I'm talking to you, the audience now. This is Old Testament saying, the Lord saying, they will look on me whom they've pierced. Question. When was Yahweh ever pierced? Yahweh the Father was never pierced. But if Yahweh is pierced, they're equating the Messiah Jesus to Yahweh in the Old Testament.
0: In the Old Testament.
1: Yeah. In Zechariah. So Jesus is going to come down from the same position he left, the Mount of Olives. He is coming back to Jerusalem. So my question is for people that say there's no future for Israel, it has nothing to do, modern state of Israel has nothing to do with the Bible. But when Jesus comes back, he's coming back to Jerusalem. What do you want to add to that at all, Pastor Robert?
0: Yeah, you know, so Jerusalem does become apostate during the tribulation period because the Jews are taken into the wilderness and protected by God.
1: Uh-huh.
0: And in the end of the book of Revelation, it calls Jerusalem, the city where Jesus was crucified, spiritual Egypt and spiritual Babylon. So it, our spiritual harlot. So it becomes a place where the armies fight against Jesus at Jerusalem. And remember, the Bible talks about the bodies being heaped up in the Valley of Gehenna in the Old Testament.
1: Yeah.
0: And so that, yeah, they return to Jerusalem, but there has to be Jews that are the nation of Israel for 144,000 to be sealed of each of the tribes of Israel, for them to be taken into the wilderness and protected by God, for God to regather them together and bring them into eternity.
1: Mm-hmm. Again, Israel is mentioned in Romans 11, ladies and gentlemen, that all of Israel will be saved. Now, as we've mentioned earlier, theologians often debate what all means, but it certainly means a lot.
0: Yeah,
1: that
0: right.
1: Israel, this is the reason Paul is writing Romans 9, 10, and 11, because these people are unbelievers, but they're Jews. So if Israel was to completely go away when the church comes up, there's no reason to have Romans 9, 10, and 11 in the Bible. Right? There's no reason to talk about, oh, gee, I'd give my own salvation up to save my people. And he would never say that Israel is going to be provoked to jealousy and ultimately become believers if there was no future for Israel. Now, is it possible? Go ahead.
0: When we come to the book of Revelation 2, uh-huh. you find Israel all over the book of Revelation.
1: Yes.
0: At the end. And so it's not only that God talks about them being a nation and being a people in Romans 9, 10, 11, but also in the very last book of the Bible, when things are eventually wrapped up, you find Israel all over that.
1: And by the way, even from a partial preterist view, I think it's totally legit to say that Revelation could have been written prior to 70 AD. And meant much of what Jesus was saying was fulfilled in 70 AD, but that's the near-term fulfillment. There's also a long-term fulfillment because not Jesus hasn't come back and established a kingdom and obviously he hasn't come back a second right. time. So even a partial preterist view would still make sense from a prophecy standpoint because you've got the near-term view. Jesus says these things are going to happen within a generation. Wait, he said that in about 33 AD. What's a generation? 40 years. It happens in 70 AD. Nobody who's writing the Bible.

0: Bible says, look, Jesus was right. Why? Because it hadn't happened yet, right? They don't go back and say that. But the people there, including Caiaphas, would have known if Caiaphas was still alive at that point. He probably was gone already. But when he says to them, after Caiaphas says, are you the Messiah, son of the Blessed One? And Jesus says, yes, you will see the Son of Man coming with power on the great, on the clouds. That was a reference to the judgment that would come in 70 AD. And that's a partial judgment because it's not the end times. Because when Jesus says, when you see armies descending on Jerusalem, flee to the mountains. If he was talking about just the end of the, if he's talking about the end of the world, it would make no sense to flee to the mountains because the world's going to end, right? He's talking about a near-term fulfillment that is later going to be fulfilled again in a second fulfillment. Is that possible?
1: So when Jesus said to Caiaphas, from here on out, you'll see the Son of Man coming on the clouds, mm-hmm. given a power, kingdom, and authority. That's Daniel 7.
0: Yes.
1: So you've got the Son of Man, and he's telling him he's the one who's going to receive power, glory, and a kingdom forever, that he is God in the flesh. Caiaphas mm-hmm. tears his robe, and from there, they end up arresting Jesus and killing him. The near and far fulfillment in Luke 21 and Matthew 24.
0: Yeah.
1: So when you read through there, you see Jesus is talking about two different things. He's talking about the destruction of Jerusalem. When you see Jerusalem surrounded by armies, then flee. And Christians did that.
0: They did that. You're right.
1: In 70 AD, Jerusalem was surrounded and Christians fled because Jesus said it.
0: Yeah.
1: And so many of the Jews were killed. Not very many Christians were killed during that time. But he also talks about the last days. And this is important. You read through that, you look at it and you see that he shifts to the last days and talks about the last days in that same passage. Mm. So he's not always talking about a near and far fulfillment. He's talking about two different times that are happening. Well, no matter what position you take on the millennial, you believe Jesus is coming back for the living and the dead. So when someone who is all millennial mocks me for believing that the rapture could happen at any moment, I tell them, you believe it's going to happen because you believe some people are going to be alive when Jesus returns. He's going to catch them up to meet them in the air. There's going to be a time. The rapture is a smaller part of the larger resurrection. You have a resurrection. And then what do you do with Christians that are alive? He comes back to judge the living and the dead during that time. And whether you're post, whether you're pre, whether you're mid, and that's the reason it becomes heretical if it's full preterism, because Jesus didn't return for the living and the dead.
0: Mm.
1: And Jesus returned. So that's extremely problematic. All of our creeds and scriptures that tell us that Jesus is going to return for the living and the dead.
0: Yeah, no matter what eschatological view you take, no matter what end times view you take, ladies and gentlemen, the only view that is not orthodox is the preterist view, like Jesus has already come back, full preterism.
1: Yes.
0: Everybody else believes Jesus is coming back and they believe he's coming to Jerusalem.
1: Yeah.
0: There's something interesting about that. And the current situation with regard to Israel being back in the land after being absent for 1900 years and they come back speaking Hebrew, which had pretty much become a dead language, as you said in the first show, Robert, at least spoken, it was always written. That's never happened in the history of the world to have the same people group come back to a land after 1900 years speaking the same language. There's something special about that.
1: In Revelation, so we have the completion of everything, right? So Revelation brings us to the completion of it all. And in the beginning of the book, we were talking about that it says to be blessed. We're going to talk about that a little bit.
0: Let's talk about that right now. In fact, I'm going to read the first passage on this, and then maybe you could pick it up. Revelation 1:3, and this is in the book again, difficult passages in Revelation that come out in August. You can pre-order it now by my guest, Robert Furrow. Here's what Revelation 1:3 says. Blessed is he who reads and those who hear the words of this prophecy and keep those things which are written in it, for the time is near. And then there are several other blessings in that book. It says, blessed are. Why?
1: Yeah. So there's seven beatitudes in the book of Revelation.
0: Blessings.
1: So you find seven different things that Revelation tells us about being blessed. But, so I'd like to start with Jesus. So Jesus is preaching and a woman cries out from the crowd, blessed is the breast that nursed you and the womb that bore you. And Jesus says, yes, but more so are those who hear my words and do them. So if we hear the words of Jesus and do them, we're more blessed than Mary, which is pretty amazing because Mary was blessed among women.
0: Sure.
1: What a blessing to raise the Messiah. And we're more blessed if we keep his word. Then James tells us that we're blessed in what we do if we do what the Bible says. So we're under a blessing when we're doing what God says, and the things we're doing are blessed when they're said. Then in Revelation, it says, if we read and do the things in this book, you will be blessed. I think God put that there because a lot of people don't want to read it. A lot of people get, it's confusing. It's hard to understand, which is one of the reasons that we're covering the difficult passages in Revelation, because we want people to read it, because you're blessed all the way until the last blessing, which is at the end of the book, the very end of the book, where it talks about the blessing of being with him throughout all of eternity, which is amazing. But I encourage you to read the book of Revelation. Don't shy away from it. The more you understand it, it is the revelation of Jesus Christ. It's not the revelations. J. Vernon McGee used to say, there's no such thing as the revelations of Jesus Christ. It's the revelation of Jesus. Chuck Smith used to say the Gospels are Jesus in human form. Revelation is Jesus with the sword, and you have to know all of Jesus. You can't just know part of who he is.
0: I just looked up because I had that question earlier about the difference between historic premillennialism and dispensational premillennialism.
1: Yes.
0: One of the differences is, according to this anyway, is that historic premillennialism, which was maybe more prevalent in the early church, was that the church endures the tribulation. So there's one return. There's no rapture, in other words. That's what I thought. That's what I thought was the case, but I wanted to verify it. Whereas dispensational premillennialism believes in the church being taken out before the tribulation. Historic premillennialism believes, no, there's just one coming of Christ after the tribulation.
1: Do we have time to talk some about that?
0: What's that?
1: Do we have time to talk some
0: about
1: that?
0: Sure, go ahead. Yeah, please.
1: Okay, so the tribulation period is a time of God's indignation and wrath. That's established by the Old Testament clearly. It's a time of God's indignation and wrath. Romans 5:9 and 1 Thessalonians 5:9, and you can remember those by 5:9, right? Romans and 1 Thessalonians says, we have been saved from the wrath that is to come. Mm-hmm. And in 1 Thessalonians, it's in the context of his return that we are saved from the wrath to come. And Revelation 3:10 says to the faithful church, Philadelphia, because you have kept my word to persevere, I will keep you from the time of testing to come upon those on the earth. So we're going to be kept out of it. In Luke 21, verses 34 through 36, Jesus says, don't let your hearts get weighed down with carousing, drunkenness, and the cares of this life. But be watchful, watch and pray that you would be counted worthy to escape all these things that will come to pass and stand before the Son of Man. So we believe that Jesus is going to come and take us out before those days. In Revelation 3:10, it can't be, some people say, well, it means that God's going to protect us through the tribulation. But Revelation 13:7 says God will give the saints over to the Antichrist. So he overcomes them. Those are the saints that become Christians after the beginning of the tribulation period. Mm. So the Bible clearly gives us that God is going to take us out before. It's not surprising the early church didn't see that, because they're learning and growing, and they don't have the collective history that we have of good, godly people that have studied the scripture over time to see what passages mean what and make them connected together.
0: Yeah, we have the privilege or the benefit of having 2,000 years of great minds looking at the scriptures and seeing what an amazing tapestry it is and how many insights you gain from studying it repeatedly. We've been going through a series called The Bible You Never Knew, where we're talking about all the types and shadows from the Old Testament that foreshadow Jesus. And once people see that kind of stuff, they go, wow, nobody could have just made this up. This is too intricate. There's too much of a tapestry here to say that these 40 different authors written over 1500 years on three different continents somehow pulled this all together without some sort of divine hand guiding them. So it's amazing. I've also heard Dr. Geiser say this, and he says it in his systematic theology, that the church seems to disappear from the book of Revelation after, say, chapter 4 or from chapter 4 on. And so that is another way of saying, well, what happened to the church?
1: Well, when you think about it, you've got the letters to the churches in 2 and 3. Uh-huh. To the faithful church of Philadelphia, he says, I've set before you an open door. In Revelation 4:1, it says, and I looked and there was a door opened in heaven and a voice saying, come up here. And after that, he has a heavenly view and we have people worshiping the throne, which is amazing, right? Revelation 4 and 5, worthy is the lamb who was slain. And the seraphim are singing and all of that. And then you don't see the church again until you get into eternity, until you get into, you know, where there's no more pain, no more sorrow, no more tears. Though the church is not in them. There are saints who are Jewish and there are saints who are tribulation saints, but the church is not there.
0: Yeah, it's so fascinating. It was John Calvin who wrote, and I don't agree with Calvin on certainly his view of soteriology, how we're saved, but Calvin wrote commentaries on every book of the New Testament except Revelation because he said, I just don't get it. and I think there's a lot of Christians go, yeah, look, I just don't get it. I get that.
1: I wonder what Calvin would have done had Israel been back in the land.
0: Yeah, maybe.
1: I wonder now how we would approach it, because now you've got Israel. And when you're looking at all this stuff about Israel in Revelation, you go, wow, how does it fit? How does it apply?
0: By the way, even if, say, Israel were to be kicked out of that land again, there's no saying that God couldn't bring them back a third time. I mean, that's certainly possible.
1: Yeah, no, there's a passage actually that says that God will reach out a second time and bring them back. He brought them back from the Babylon exile and they will never be removed again.
0: Oh, is that Isaiah 11 maybe?
1: Yeah, I think it's
0: this is distant in my memory.
1: Yeah,
0: but anyway.
1: Yeah, but easy to look up. I mean, you want to take time to look that up. But that once they're brought back into the land, they will never be removed. And I think we're there. I think that's the second, you know, the first time Babylon, the second time that. Now, obviously, sometimes we get our interpretations wrong. We're not saying that we're 100% right.
0: Right.
1: You know, we're saying that we're doing the best that we can to look at what's there, interpret what's there, and follow what's there.
0: And friends, if you're listening to this and you're not even a Christian, first of all, thanks for listening. But just from a humanitarian perspective, if you look at the conflict, the current conflict between Hamas and Israel, consider yourself uninformed if you haven't read the Hamas Charter.
1: Yeah.
0: Whenever I get a question on a college campus or even at a church, you know, what about a question about Israel and Hamas? The first question I ask them, have you read the Hamas Charter? I've only had one person say yes. If you read the Hamas Charter, you're going to see genocide and jihad written in their charter as a goal, the reason they exist. I know people are trying to say that Israel's committing genocide. You have to investigate that in order to see if that's really true. But you don't have to investigate much on the Hamas side. They proudly say that's their goal. It's right in the text. And this is, by the way, been going on for 1,400 years. All Muslims believe this, but a significant minority do. They want Jews dead, then they want Christians dead. It's written into their documents, ladies and gentlemen. In fact, we're going to put the Hamas Charter in the show notes here so you can read it for yourself. So if you want to have an opinion on this, fine, but make it an informed opinion. Read what these people actually say they want to do to Jews. They want them dead. That's just part of what they say. So, but we've been looking at the Bible side of this, ladies and gentlemen, and you can get a lot more in the book, The Difficult Passages in Revelation by my guest, Robert Furrow, Navigating the Most Challenging Verses and Topics with Biblical Clarity. Order it now. It'll come out in August. I also want to mention this book. Robert, you edited this book. I was privileged enough to have a chapter in it. Yeah. It's called The Making of a Biblical Leader, A Practical Guide to Leading Others Well. This thing gets almost 5.0 stars almost universally on Amazon. Yeah. So this is a great book. I only have one chapter in it. There are just tons of other great chapters from leaders in the church. You have a couple of chapters. You've got, I think, Skip Heitzik in here. You've got Gary Hamrick in here.
1: Yep, Gary Hamrick.
0: Yeah, several others. Yep. So
1: Daniel Fusco.
0: A great book on leadership right here.
1: I like to say of that book that you've got hundreds of years worth of leadership lessons that people learned while they were leading. That's being written out in that book by all of the different authors.
0: Yes, yes. And Sean McDowell's in here. There are others as well. So check out those two books, The Making of a Biblical Leader and The Difficult Passages in Revelation. And friends, before I go, I want to mention, if you're listening to this on March 31st, we are going to be at Ole Miss tonight. And then the following week, it'll be at Louisiana Christian University. Then we're going to be up in Manhattan, New York City at King's Church. All those details are on our website. We have future colleges coming up. So thank you so much for your prayers. Pastor Robert, anything else you want to say about this issue or about Revelation or about eschatology before we go?
1: No, I just think it's the revelation of Jesus Christ.
0: Yes.
1: And that's what we're about. We want to know Jesus. We want to know better. We want to know what he said. We want to live it. And I don't want to be known as the revelation guy. I want to be known as a follower of Jesus Christ. I've given him my fealty. I'll serve him. I'll live for him. I'll die for him. And that's what we want. We want to know more about Jesus. And that's why the revelation of Jesus Christ is so powerful.
0: Yeah. And I want to add to that by saying that a lot of people are put off by revelation. Wow, there's a lot of blood. There's a lot of judgment. Yes, but at the end, there's victory for those that have they put their trust in Jesus, and God is not going to force anybody into heaven against their will. In the end, there's justice and grace. Those are the only two things you get in the afterlife, either justice or grace. And we know we win in the end. If you come to a different conclusion about how the end times come into existence, okay, fine. Only preterism, full preterism is a heresy. But we do win in the end. Everybody agrees on that. Because Jesus comes to save us, and there's no other way an infinitely just being can allow unjust creatures to go unpunished unless he punishes an innocent substitute in our place. And he does that, ladies and gentlemen. He punishes basically himself. He comes to earth and takes our punishment upon himself. And by trusting in him, you're not only forgiven, you're given his righteousness. So if you haven't done that, trust in Jesus, because judgment is coming. Either your own personal judgment when you die, or if Christ comes before you die, you're going to be judged either way. So you might want to have him as your representative. Pastor Robert, thanks for all you're doing. Thanks for being a part of this show.
1: Thank you for having me on. Love it.
0: All right. Calvary Chapel, Tucson, ladies and gentlemen. If you're anywhere near Tucson, you definitely want to check out Pastor Robert there. He's a very seasoned man. He's a great preacher. He's a real guy. He's been through a lot of pain and suffering himself. He lost his wife a number of years ago to cancer. I mean, you're not just a theoretical guy, man. You're living in the real world.
1: Yep.
0: So thanks for what you're doing.
1: All right. Well, thank you.
0: Pastor Robert Furr, ladies and gentlemen, check out his books. Check out his website. You can see his preaching online as well. So thank you for being here. And Lord willing, we'll see you here next time. God bless.
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3: Faith grows when we study God's Word, and Chapter by Chapter is an effort to help you do just that. Every day, Pastor Sandy summarizes a chapter in your Bible that we hope you'll read later. Here's Sandy with today's chapter.
4: Revelation chapter 19 describes the climactic conclusion to a galactic battle. Waged in heaven, resumed on earth, won at the cross, resisted through the ages. The war between God and Satan winds up for its grand finale in the Valley of Megiddo. Jesus and his bride have enjoyed their nuptials. Now the marriage feast is over, and a feast of flesh is about to be served. The Prince of Peace is no pacifist. Stretched across the floor of the theater, Antichrist and his allies appear a formidable force. Until heaven opens and God's champion appears. It's been a long time since this wicked world has seen the Lamb. What a surprise to hear him roar like a lion. He came the first time to save. He comes the second time to slaughter. No donkey ride this time. He's mounted on a white steed, wearing a robe that looks like it bleeds. The army of heaven this general leads, coming to do a righteous deed. With a rod of iron, he'll force the nations to heed. And with the flesh of the wicked, the vultures he'll feed. Look at his thigh, and there you'll read, King of Kings and Lord of Lords. Scavengers hear the dinner bell, and the demonic duo are tossed into the lake of fire. The war is finally over. I love Jesus the Savior, and I'm proud of Christ the Conqueror, a man of velvet and a man of steel. Jesus, God to be worshiped, God to be feared.
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2: This is I Don't Have Enough Faith to Be an Atheist with Dr. Frank Turek.
0: Ladies and gentlemen, is the Bible full of myths and fairy tales that don't really have any grounding in reality? My guest today will point out that if you think the Bible is full of myths and fairy tales, you haven't really been looking into archaeology lately, because archaeology continues to reveal that the people and some of the events in the Bible actually are corroborated by discoveries in the dirt. And my guest, Dr. Titus Kennedy, who's been on this program several times before because he's written such great books, has a brand new one out called Archaeology and the People of the Bible, Exploring the Evidence for the Historical Existence of Bible Characters. At my count, there's 124 people in this book that are mentioned in the Bible that have been found in the dirt. And as Titus will point out, there's actually a few more than that. So here he is, ladies and gentlemen, all the way from the People's Republic of Seattle, the great Titus Kennedy. How are you, sir?
5: Hey, doing well, Frank. Thank you for having me, and thank you for taking a look at my book.
0: Oh, it's always great. All your books. This is either the fourth or the fifth. Which book is this?
5: This is the fourth on biblical archaeology.
0: The fourth on biblical archaeology. We've done shows in every one of them because they're so good, and they're written for the average person that might not have any sort of background in archaeology. Even you might not have a lot of background in the Bible, yet you can still understand what's going on in this book, Titus. You've got 124 people, 37 of them are from the New Testament. 87 of them, if my math is right, are from the Old Testament. And I just want to go through some of these. Obviously, we can't go through them all. But why don't you just pick one from the Old Testament that you find intriguing and talk about it a little bit?
5: Sure. So one that I think is pretty interesting, because part of it deals not only with, was this person a real historical character? Did he do the things that we see talked about in the Bible? But also, I think it answers a question that a lot of people have in terms of interpretation. And that is Tiglath-Pileser III, the Assyrian king, who we see in the Bible is also called by another name, Pul or Pulu, or at least it appears that way. And so there has been this discussion or debate between people and between scholars whether or not those two names in the Bible are talking about the same person. And, you know, you can make an argument textually from the Bible about that, although it's not absolutely clear. But when we get into the archaeology of it, not only do we see plenty of evidence for this actually very famous king, Tiglath-Pileser III, but there have been discoveries, one in particular, that really solidifies that he is one and the same with this Pul, that it was just his other name, in fact. So if we go into some of the details on that, we see usually in the Bible, he's called Tiglath-Pileser. And then, you know, we would tack on the third because there were multiple kings in Assyria with this name. And so we don't want to mix them up. He was a king in the 8th century BC. He was one of the most powerful, really, I would say, as far as the Neo-Assyrian Empire goes, he was the one who militarily really brought it to the top of the ancient world. And so Assyria became the dominant military power during his reign and then following. But we read about this other name, Pulu, there in the Bible. And we've got some hints that it is him on what's called the Babylonian King List A, where it uses that name, and it's at the time of his reign. So it seems like, okay, either it's him because the Assyrians had control over Babylon, or it's another guy who's a regional ruler in Babylon. Okay, you got either of those options. But then there is a stele that was more recently discovered and deciphered, and it's a stele of a king named Ar-Riku, and he talks about in one part of the inscription how something is, it's a gift of Tiglath-Pileser, Pual, king of Assyria. And so he gives us both of his names. Wow. And we understand that his probably birth name was Pul or Pulu, and that's what he used in Babylon in reference to him being king of Babylon.
0: So this gentleman, not really a gentleman, he was a brutal dictator, but Pulo or Tiglath-Pileser, as you say, was in the 700s BC. He's the king of Assyria. He is probably the guy that Jonah does not want to go see. Is he about Jonah's time, Titus?
5: He's a little bit later than Jonah's time, but
0: okay.
5: It's the same type of ruler. So the Assyrians during this period were, as you said, brutal, extremely brutal. They were known for just going out and conquering everybody around them. And then they would do things like decapitate people and put their heads on stakes. They would peel their skin off of them while they were alive. They were not nice people. And you can understand why Jonah thinks, why would I help out our enemies who are brutalizing us and other people constantly?
0: So this is the same group that took out the Northern Empire or the Northern Kingdom, right, in 722 BC. But
5: yes,
0: this gentleman or this ruler here was not the ruler at the time. That was Sargon II.
5: Correct.
0: Who took them out?
5: Okay. Tiglath-Pileser III, he was king until 727 BC. So he actually started a campaign against the Northern Kingdom of Israel, but he didn't finish conquering that kingdom. And as you said, yeah, Sargon II, he finished it up.
0: So these people were absolutely brutal, and you can actually see what they did. Maybe you could talk a little bit about this, Titus. You do tours of the British Museum. In fact, you're going to be out there this summer doing a tour of the British Museum. And in the British Museum, I believe they have the reliefs of Sennacherib for his siege of Lachish. What do those reliefs show that they did to the people of Lachish, which is a city, a fortified city in Judah that was taken out in 701 BC? What do those reliefs show about how brutal these people were, these Assyrians were?
5: Well, they show some of what I had mentioned before. So we've got decapitation of prisoners, and then we have impalement also of their prisoners or their foreign enemies. So they'd impale them on stakes and leave them there, and then stretching them out and cutting their skin off while they're still alive. And then, of course, deportation as well, taking them away from their home and taking them somewhere else into Assyria and sort of spreading the people out a little bit differently than what the Babylonians did.
0: Now, the inscription that identifies Pule or Tiglath-Pileser, where was that found?
5: That's found in present-day Turkey.
0: Okay, so not even in the region of Assyria at the time? It's in Turkey?
5: It was one of their neighbors. So it's kind of on the frontier, because the Assyrian Empire pushed into what is today eastern Turkey during this time.
0: All right, so you have a ruler that the Bible talks about in the 700s BC from Assyria, and we find him in the dirt. Can you talk a little bit about Sargon II, what's been found there? Because he was the one, along with, I don't know if I pronounced this name right, you'll get it right because you're a real archaeologist, Titus, but is it Salmaneser? Wasn't that the guy right before Sargon II from Assyria who took out the Northern Kingdom?
5: Yeah, Shalmaneser V. That's okay. Right. So Shalmaneser V, he probably was the one who started the siege of Samaria, and then Sargon succeeded him while that was going on, and it seems like Sargon finished it and conquered that city. So Sargon II, very interesting, because he's mentioned by name once in the Bible, Isaiah 20:1, And if we go back into the earlier days of biblical archaeology, biblical history, and you read about what scholars think about this mention of Sargon, is many of them were saying, this is a made-up king. We don't know of any Sargon who was a king of Assyria around 700 BC. And then, ironically, as more excavations are done, he actually becomes one of the most famous and powerful kings of the Neo-Assyrian period, and just countless artifacts that attest to
0: it. All right, hold the thought, Titus. We're going to come back right after the break with a lot more. Be back right after this. "124 names you find in the Bible have been undeniably found in archaeology. We're just talking about a few of them today from my guest, Dr. Titus Kennedy, and his new book, Archaeology and the People of the Bible. It goes through all 124 people. It shows you pictures as to what's going on, where the found or where the archaeological artifact was found, what it says, what it means, what time of in history this happened, how it relates to the Bible. This is an excellent book if you really want to see how many different people in the Bible have been found in the dirt. Before we were rudely interrupted by a hard break there, Titus, you were talking about Sargon II, who secular historians didn't think existed. The Bible talks about him, and then they found what from him that said, oh, this guy really did exist?
5: Well, they found stelae depicting him. They found his official annals. They found his palace. They found other cultures who mention him. So yeah, he's one of the more famous now of the Neo-Assyrian period. And you know, we've had a lot of examples like this where at one point in time, the Bible talked about a particular person, oftentimes a ruler, names them. Scholars, archaeologists, historians say, hey, we have no archaeological evidence that this person existed, so we think this is just a fictional character. And then in the future, discoveries are made and we find out, nope, that person existed and they were who the Bible says they were and they did what the Bible says they did.
0: It's interesting because we just covered in our last edition of the Bible You Never Knew, we were talking about Hosea, and Hosea is in the 700s BC. And when the northern kingdom came down, or when the northern kingdom was defeated and taken away by Assyria, it describes what happens in 2 Kings 17. However, it's not just 2 Kings 17 that tells us what happened. It's this archaeological discovery from Sargon II from Assyria. When you read what he writes about it, Titus, he's essentially saying the same thing that 2 Kings 17 says, that he went in there, he found Hosea, the king of Israel, was a traitor and stopped giving him tribute. And then he took away a very specific number, 27,280 people. This is what the king of Assyria says, Sargon II. He took that many people out of Samaria and he brought them to Assyria and then he repopulated Samaria. So here's an instance where you have an instance, one of many, where you have a foreign king affirming what the Bible says. I mean, this happens over and over again, and you do a great job of pointing that out in the new book, Archaeology and the People of the Bible. You also have in here someone by the name of...
2: This is... I don't have enough...

0: Old Testament promises are not limited to Old Testament people. They are as true for you as they were for them. Your future by way of the past on today's Destined for Victory with Pastor Paul Shepherd. But first, if you are a faithful listener to this program, you know that we recently shared with you the news about an unexpected financial need. Before we get started today, our Executive Director, Alicia Greer, would like to share an update and a word of thanks. Alicia?
1: 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We're not all the way out of the woods yet, but I can say that your support has helped, and we're so grateful for all of you who are continuing to support the ministry. You know, my dad often quoted Philippians 1:6 that talks about God being faithful to complete the work that he has begun in us. And I just know that God is faithful to complete the work that he began and destined for Victory. That work did not end when my father passed, and I have every hope and confidence that God is going to see the work through. And so we're excited to continue to move forward, and we're so grateful for your support.
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2: This passage tells us of what Jesus not only came to do some 2,000 years ago, but of what he continues to do in our lives today. Jesus is the same yesterday, today, and forever. And what he has done, he is doing. And what he is doing, he will do until he comes again.
0: Jesus came to give us eternal life in heaven, but also the abundant, joyful, victorious Christian life on earth. On today's Destined for Victory featuring Pastor Paul Shepherd, we'll take a journey back to around 700 B.C. to Isaiah chapter 61. It's a passage that tells us long in advance about the things Jesus would one day come to give us. So, let's enjoy today's Destined for Victory message, When Jesus Comes.
2: When Jesus Comes is the title for our current series, as we have explored this passage to discover the fact that it tells us of what Jesus not only came to do some 2,000 years ago, but of what he continues to do in our lives today. For as we have seen, Jesus is the same yesterday, today, and forever. And what he has done, he is doing. And what he is doing, he will do until he comes again. We have seen, first of all, that this passage suggests that Jesus comes to give us life. That life is in two dimensions. It is eternal life, meaning Jesus has settled the eternity question for us, and whosoever believes in him, puts his trust in him, shall not perish, but have everlasting life. Then it is not only eternal life, but it's also abundant life. Jesus said, I've come to give you life, and that more abundantly. He has come to bless our lives, to give us a quality of living in the will of God that begins here and now. Jesus comes to give us life. Then secondly, we saw that he comes to give us hope. Because as we go through our lives, we're not always treated well by life. And so you end up with bruises and bumps and heartaches and trouble that brings real difficulty into your life. But thank God, when you're in Christ, you have hope. For Jesus comes to bind up the brokenhearted and to give you a sense of hope about moving on with your life. Then we've seen that Jesus comes third to give us freedom. He comes to give us freedom, freedom from every bondage that prevents us from doing God's will or enjoying our inheritance as God's children. And so we've spent some time looking at the fact that if you are in Christ, you are called to freedom and that there is no bondage that can hold on to you when it is against the will and the purpose of God for your life. For Jesus has power to set every captive free. Recently, we've looked at the keys to overcoming bondage. We've seen that first, if you want to overcome bondage, you've got to replace Satan's lies with God's truth. You have to know the truth. John 8:32 says, and so that the truth can make you free. Then we've seen you've got to release those who have wronged you, that you cannot experience God's grace and move into your future without releasing those who have offended you in your past. And we took time to say that this does not mean that those people will go free, that there will be no justice or no punishment. Indeed, God says, vengeance is mine and I will repay. But when you forgive, you release people into God's hands so that he can deal with them as he sees fit. His first desire is to cause them to repent and to change their lives. Because remember, God not only loves you, but he loves your enemies. Loves your enemies and he wants to change them, wants to save them, wants to turn their lives around. But don't fool yourself. If your enemies don't repent, they are going to catch it from God. Because be not deceived, the Bible says, God is not mocked. Whatever a man sows, that will he also reap. And so they might seem to be getting by, but they won't get away. But your job is to release them, to forgive them, that is to send the offense away and to give the offender into the hands of your God who said, I am the God of justice and I will make sure that no one messes with my kids without paying for it. So you got to release them. Then third, we saw that you got to resolve to live in obedience to the word. John 8:31, Jesus said, if you hold to my teachings, then you are really my disciples. Disciples are not just people who get saved, but people who begin to live their lives by following Jesus and his word. And so you want to hold to the truth. You want to resolve to live in obedience to the word. Because if Jesus sets you free from a bondage, from an addiction, from something that's hindering your life, if he sets you free and you go back into disobedience, it's only a matter of time before the bondage re-enters your life. In fact, very often something worse comes if you don't live in obedient response to the word and the will of God. So James said, don't just listen to the word, but make sure you're doing what it says. Then the fourth key was to request help from knowledgeable members of the body of Christ. James 5:16 says to make sure that you are confessing your faults one to another and that you are praying one for another so that you may be healed. Freedom goes along with getting it out. In order for you to get on, you got to get some things out of you. You've got to confess where you are. Let people know where you hurt. Sometimes you've forgiven, but you still have to work it out. You have to talk about the hurt. You have to grieve that offense a while. Get it out of you. It is healthy, and it's the way God has designed the church. We have wonderful Christian counselors and therapists throughout the body of Christ, and there are wonderful people you can go to, professionals who can work through some of your issues with you. But let me tell you, not everybody needs to go to a professional. If we would just be the body of Christ, some of our stuff could be taken care of as we simply live out what the Bible says. If we will be the therapeutic community that God has called us to be, where we can get together in prayer cells and small groups and not gossip about one another, but help one another. Pray for one another. Support one another. Then we will see the healing and the wholeness and the deliverance that God promises to his people. And then the final key we saw was to remain accountable to others in the body of Christ. That accountability is based on the principle of submission. Ephesians 5:21 says, submitting one to another in the fear of God. The church is called to yield voluntarily to the influence of the other gifts and members of the body of Christ so that they can speak God's truth and God's word to us. And if we'll follow these keys, we will experience freedom and we will never again go into bondage in those areas. Now I want to move on and talk about a fourth thing that Jesus comes to do. And it is this. Jesus comes to give us a future. Jesus comes to give us a future. Look at verse 2 of our text. The Lord said, I have been anointed and sent to proclaim the year of the Lord's favor and the day of vengeance of our God. Jesus said, I've come to proclaim the year of the Lord's favor. Now, you may understand that that is a synonymous phrase for the year of Jubilee. The year of Jubilee, which was something God instituted through the law that he gave through Moses. The year of Jubilee. If you want to read about it extensively, you will see it spoken of in Leviticus chapter 25. I don't have time for us to go through that chapter in detail now, but I will paraphrase what happened in the year of Jubilee, and you can read about it when you get a chance. God said that I am sending my son and anointing him to proclaim the year of Jubilee, the year of the Lord's favor. Now, why would Jesus proclaim the year of Jubilee in the Jewish synagogue to people who already know the law? Why would Jesus show up, as we see in Luke chapter 4, in the synagogue, take the Torah and begin to read this verse, tell them that he's come to proclaim the year of Jubilee, when in fact they're already very familiar with the commandment? I'll tell you why. It's because the year of Jubilee was not just a year, but it was a promise of God to all of his people.
0: In case you joined us late, you're listening to Destined for Victory, featuring the teaching ministry of Pastor Paul Shepherd. And stay with us. The second half of today's message is coming right up. 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Just as the promised land was a foreshadowing of the abundant life we can enjoy on earth, so are the promises we find in Isaiah 61. Now let's get you back to the rest of today's message, When Jesus Comes.
2: You have to understand something about the law. The Bible says in Hebrews 10:1 that the law is a type or shadow of good things to come and not the essence of the things themselves. What does that mean? It means that when you read things like the year of Jubilee, you're reading not only the actual law given to the Jewish nation, but you are reading of a shadow. That year of Jubilee typifies something that we experience now that we're in Christ. In other words, look at it this way. The law is the negative, and God in Christ has given us the actual picture. Now, when you take a picture, nobody goes around admiring negatives. Look at that. Look, hold that up to the light. Look at that. You don't do that. Why? Because the negative is simply meant to produce something that has clarity itself. And so the law came to lead us to the fulfillment of Jesus Christ. And so the year of Jubilee was an actual year, an actual commandment given to the people of the Old Testament. But there is spiritual significance for all of us, both Jew and Gentile, who are in Christ. In other words, Jubilee was not to be realized merely in 50-year intervals, but it was to be a perpetual promise of divine favor. Now, in order to understand it, you got to understand what happened in the Old Testament so that we can take the negative and develop it into the true picture. Here's what God said to them in the Old Testament. He said, every 50 years, I'm going to give you a year of Jubilee. Now, they were accustomed to every 7 years having a year of Sabbath. That is, they rested from their labors. They took a 1 year vacation from their labor and just enjoyed their God and let God rehearse his goodness to them. And they just rejoiced in their God. They were accustomed to that every 7 years. But God said, I'm going to do something unique every 50 years. He said, I want you to take 7 Sabbaths of years. That is 7 times 7, 49 years. And at the end of the 49 ninth year, I want the trumpet to be sounded so that all God's people hear it, and it will be the declaration that they're entering into the year of Jubilee. Now, the year of Jubilee had one thing in common with the Sabbath years, which was that there would be rest from labor. And so God said, every 50 years, I'm going to give you a double Sabbath. The 49th year and the 50th year, you are to do no labor, no sowing, no reaping. You are to rest in God. And folk don't understand, even today, many who are Sabbath keepers don't understand that the Sabbath was a shadow. The Sabbath is not about Saturday. The Sabbath is about rest in Christ. And when you rest from your labor in sin, when you rest from your disobedience, when you rest from toiling, Jesus put it this way, come to me, all of you who are weary and heavy laden, and I will give you rest. When you come to Christ, you enter into a Sabbath. The writer to the Hebrews said, there is a Sabbath rest for the people of God today that has nothing to do with your calendar. It has to do with your soul resting in God. So he said, I'm going to give you a double Sabbath. 49th year is already your Sabbath. But he said, on the 50th year, you are also to continue in the pattern of Sabbath. That is, you are not to sow or reap. You are to do no work in that year, but rest in God. Now, that's where the similarities between the regular Sabbath years and the year of Jubilee end. There were two other features of the year of Jubilee that were unique to that year. Let me rehearse those with you. The first unique feature of the year of Jubilee was that there was to be the restoration of personal dignity. Now, here's what happened. Along the way, as people would live their lives and lack means, sometimes they would borrow one from another, just like we do today. And people would, by circumstances, perhaps the patriarch of a family would die and the family would be thrown into poverty and what have you. And so as that family struggled to make it, sometimes they would have to go into debt to individuals. And just like it is today, it was true in that day that if you could not repay, there were consequences. Now, in that day, the consequence was not just a bad credit rating. In that day, the consequence was the young men of the people of your family, somebody would become personally enslaved in order to work off the debt. So that if you fell into debt to this individual, then you began to have to work for that individual and work until you had paid off the value of what you owed them. You went into personal indebtedness. Before I move on with this, can I stop and say we're still doing that today? Can I stop and say that some of us today aren't enjoying personal dignity because we are working for the master called Visa? We're working for a master called MasterCard. Got the master in the name. You know you're in trouble. You're working for a master called Bank of America. You're working for a master called Chase Manhattan or whoever it is that has all your personal lines of credit that are run up to the hilt. Let me tell you something. You are in debt. You are in slavery. Some of us, the money you're going to make for the next 3-4 years doesn't belong to you. It belongs to your masters. And God doesn't want us living that way. God doesn't mind you having a credit card. God minds a credit card having you. When you are borrowing against that which you don't have, you bring yourself into slavery. The Bible gives us a principle. It says the borrower is slave to the lender. You are a slave. You're not your own. God can put on your heart to bless somebody, and you got to go check with your masters first. Sit down and try to figure out if you can be a blessing when God Almighty has said, I want you to meet somebody's need. I want you to sow that seed into somebody's life.

0: That's not normal for the people of God to strive and to work and to put in all of this sweat and energy that could be invested in things that directly glorify God. But we're busy paying off masters. Telling you folks, it's time for us to get our lives in sync with the word and the will of God. How do you do that? You get to a position where you owe no man anything except to love him. That's what you want to owe folk, love. That's what the Bible said. Owe them love. Don't owe them any money because they will bring your life into bondage. And it's so bad that the whole credit culture now has caused us to feel like we just got to have everything now. So we've lost the sense of delayed gratification. Who now is waiting for what they want? That's the exception, not the rule. The rule is I want it. I'm going to get it. Figure out how to pay for it later. And let me tell you something, folks, this has direct spiritual implications because Jesus told us in Matthew chapter 6 that where your heart is, there your treasure is also. Your treasure is going to follow your heart. And if you keep giving yourself to getting things you can't afford yet, it is an indication that your heart is not yet set on the kingdom. It's set more on convenience than living by the conviction of doing the will of God. This isn't popular, but it's right. Brought my own amens with me. I'm fine. I'm good to go. Good to go. Look, they taught me when I first started preaching, they taught me I got to preach in season and out of season. That means you preach when the folks say, ooh, don't you just love Pastor Paul? I just love Pastor Paul. And preach when they sitting up there sucking their teeth. And now see, he up there tripping now. It's quite all right. I got you covered. Brought my own amens, encouraging myself. I want to let you know God wants us to live on a higher level than this. But it takes a discipline that we've got to build into our lives. We got to decide if I can't afford it, I won't have it. I don't have to drive something new. I just drive and be happy. I just drive. If I can't afford to have it and still be free to do the things God's led me to do, then I just won't have it. And you know, this thing messes with your mind. You can have a car that's driving all right. It's not the most comfortable ride on the street, but it's getting you from point A to point B. And it's doing fine. It's all right. But suddenly you see something go down the street. And you say, oh. Oh, now see, that's what I'm talking about. And then suddenly your mind starts messing with you. Because your mind, remember, your mind has to be renewed by the word of God. And until you renew your mind by the word of God, it'll play all kind of tricks on you. And suddenly after you see what you want, then you start hearing your car rattling. All of a sudden, you say, you know what? That's just a pinging that just won't go away. I don't know what that noise is. And the truth is, you can run it into the shop and for $150, $200, whatever, they'll knock it on out for you. But now your heart is set on something else. And so now you're thinking trade. Now if you can afford it, go on and get it. Blessing of the Lord maketh rich without adding sorrow. If you can bring the trappings of your financial prosperity into your life without it affecting your ability to sow seed into the kingdom, be generous toward the kingdom and toward the needs of other people, go for it. But if you can't, and most of us can't, we can't because of the masters in our lives. We can't because of Master Visa, Master MasterCard, and all the rest of it. If you can't, then God would have you lay hands on that car and send it to the mechanic. That God, in Jesus' name, when this thing gets to the mechanic, let him find something, let it be minor, let him fix it. In Jesus' name, amen.
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0: I don't care if you got saved out of crack. I don't care if you got saved out of prostitution. I don't care if you got saved out of all kinds of bondage in your life. Now that you're in the kingdom, you are not a second-class citizen. You're a first-class citizen in the kingdom of God. I come to let somebody know that you ought to lift your head up high because you're a child of God now.
1: That's next time in our continuing message, When Jesus Comes. I hope you'll join

0: Well, we started this radio station about 3 years ago, and I think the biggest reason why we wanted to do it is we wanted the gospel to go out. Not only that the gospel would reach the lost, but that we would be able to draw back the prodigals, at the same time strengthen those that are maybe weary walking with God or just need to be encouraged in the times that we're in today. It's hard finding truth. It really is. The truth is Jesus Christ. There's only one. And so we want to bring you strong biblical teaching. When I talk about that, I'm talking about men that have been teaching for decades, like David Rosales, Greg Laurie, Chuck Smith, Dr. John MacArthur, and Dr. Charles Stanley, and Dr. Erwin Lutzer, and other strong South Texas pastors we have on the radio station that will bring you truth. 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
1: 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Today on The Winning Walk, Dr. Ed Young begins his message, Thomas, and encourages you with proven truth about how your doubts can lead you to a steadfast, immovable faith. 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
2: There was a time on this earth when Adam and Eve, their mind was in perfect agreement with the mind of Almighty God. The Garden of Eden. Pristine utopia. God. Mankind. In the garden there was beauty, joy, freedom, celebration, because the mind of God was perfectly coordinated with the mind of man. But you know what happened. That beautiful little slithering, appealing snake came and looked at Eve and said, "Do you have freedom to supervise, to be steward, and to be over all the beauty of the garden, to participate in all of creation?" And Eve says, "I do. Adam and I do. Except there's one thing. God says that that tree over in the middle of the garden, that one tree we can't touch, we can't eat of the fruit of that tree or we will die. And the slithering, beautiful little snake said in such appealing tones, "Oh, that's not true. You won't die. God is deceiving you, Eve. If you eat of that tree, you'll know the difference between good and evil. And God knows that you will be God. Wouldn't it be wonderful if at that moment in history that Eve had exercised that wonderful gift that God has given to all of us that God himself does not have? It's the gift of doubt. Wouldn't it have been fabulous if Eve had said, you know, do I believe this beautiful little appealing hissing snake? Or do I believe the creator of the universe? Wouldn't it have been terrific if she had doubted what she had heard and not eaten of that fruit? By the way, you want to see what that image looks like? The fruit that she took a bite of? Look on your phone or your computer and you'll see a picture of it. Have you ever noticed? And at that moment, a hole was punched into the ship of humanity. It's called the fall of man, theologically. And we know that we were all born with broken minds, every single one of us. Somehow that DNA was carried all the way through to you and to me today, and we have broken minds. What does the Bible say we're to do about a broken mind? Romans 12 says, be not conformed to this world, be transformed by the renewing of your mind. That's what is happening to us who are Christians. Our minds are being renewed. And the process of that is to know how to use this fabulous gift of doubt. What is doubt? Doubt is that which we question. Doubt is that which we hold a decision in sort of ambivalence. Doubt is when we decide, do we go this way or that way? Is this a green light or a red light? And so we have doubt. And if we go one way into skepticism, we move into disbelief. We go another way with faith and we move into belief. How do we handle doubt? This fabulous gift, how we need to doubt a lot of things. Have you noticed that? So many things we see, so many things we perceive. We need to doubt how many of us see ourselves, how we see others, even how we see God. It's a tremendous asset, and people say, oh, I have so many doubts. Honor those doubts. They're valid. They're good. And when we follow through on them, honestly, so many times we end up with steadfast, immovable faith. So how do people reach decisions about what is valid, what is invalid? We read the New Testament, we read the Gospels. And you read Matthew, Mark, Luke, and John, and they try to explain to us how we live this life who if we are in Christ. And they tell us this is the life of Christ and how we incorporate him in our life, and the Holy Spirit gives us the ability to live out that life. How does it work? And skeptics look at the New Testament and say, well, you've got four different accounts here. How do you reconcile this? There's a wreck at the intersection. A grandmother is on her porch working her computer with that little emblem on the back. And she happens to look up at the moment of the crash and she sees what happened. On the roof of her house is a roofer who's putting on a new roof, and he happened to be taking a break and he was drinking from his canteen and he saw the crash. Across the street, a teenager was playing basketball in the driveway and the ball hit the rim and it was rolling back toward the street, and he happened to look up and he viewed the crash. At the same time, a bus was pulling up at a corner and the bus driver stopped and looked out and he saw the accident. And then they asked the grandmother and the roofer and the teenager and the bus driver to write down what they had all four witnessed.
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2: And then they asked the grandmother and the roofer and the teenager and the bus driver to write down what they had all four witnessed. And you'd read each account and you'd say, were there four different accidents? So we read the New Testament, Matthew, Mark, Luke, and John, and we see different perspectives, different individuals inspired by God who are writing to tell us the story of Jesus and how we can deal with doubts about our faith when they come along. When I was beginning a deeper walk with the Lord, I bumped into a lot of people who do not believe in the bodily resurrection of Jesus Christ. And I saw early on that Paul knew exactly what he was talking about in 1 Corinthians 15 when he said, if God did not raise Jesus from the dead, if that is not an absolute historical fact, all of Christianity is, paraphrased, blown to smithereens. He says our whole faith stands on Easter. So I begin to study from negative, positive, skeptics, philosophers, historians, Easter. And I said, if I can get this nailed down, it's either true or false. And by the way, John, Gospel of John, Three Epistles of John, writes with clarity, unlike the other gospel accounts, unlike other writers really in the Bible. John says, if you read him, he says, this is true and this is false. He doesn't allow for wiggling room. He says, this is darkness and this is light. He doesn't talk about the twilight. John is an empiricist. He speaks with authority. He speaks with great clarity if you read the gospel and you read his three epistles. That's how he thinks. And so we can go to the gospel of John And we can take just the 20th chapter and look at it in terms of how do we believe? How do we deal with doubts? How do we deal especially with doubts about the resurrection? A little side note, it hit me early this morning. What if Judas, the most infamous person that we can think of who sold out the Lord, what if Judas had waited just a few days or a week, you know, before he killed himself when he saw what he'd done? He sold out Jesus, I believe, in order to force him to establish that physical kingdom that Judas knew he was totally able to establish, but he didn't do it. It was too much for Judas, and he took his own life. What if Judas had waited 3 days, 4 days, 5 days? If he had waited in the Easter, if he'd only doubted his doubts. So we go to John. We go to the 20th chapter, and it's one of the best places in all the Bible to find out whether or not, you know, how do we know the resurrection is real? How do we know that because God raised Jesus from the dead, you too, we too can live because we're in Christ. We also be resurrected. Here's a good place to deal with belief. What causes us to believe? It leads us to be confident or lack of confidence in our belief system. Look at chapter 20 of John, verse 1. Now on the first day of the week, Mary Magdalene came early to the tomb while it was still dark and saw that the stone already had been taken away from the tomb. Mary went to the tomb before the sun came up, and she looked in and saw the stone had been rolled away, and she saw it was empty. And she turned around, and the Bible tells us she ran back to tell Peter and John. I don't know where they were. If they were in the house of Mary and Martha, that was about 2.5 mile jog. It would be going downhill as she ran to them and said, somebody's taken away the Lord. In other words, there's been a kidnapping. Somebody's got the body. And she reports that, and Peter and John get up, and they run to the tomb. And I love the account John gives. He says, I outran Peter. Now, read it, it's there. And John, who was younger, maybe in better shape than old Pete, he spent a long time with those Gentiles eating a lot of pork, so maybe, you know, maybe he was in better shape, but they got to the tomb, and the Bible is very clear. John looks in the tomb. He sees the grave clothes have been disturbed. And then Peter comes, and bombastic Peter, he just goes right in the tomb. And he sees the face cloth. He sees the clothes there. And then they both knew what Mary had witnessed, that something happened to the body. Jesus, somebody had kidnapped him. Somebody had taken the body away, and they go back home. And then Mary Magdalene comes back again. And then we see how she found out, how she believed, how she discovered what was true. And she believed that this feeling leads to believing. You believe, you feel. Your feelings lead you to believing. Look how this operates. 20, John. Chapter 11. But Mary was standing outside the tomb, weeping. And so she wept. She stooped and looked into the tomb. And she saw two angels in white sitting, one at the head, one at the feet, where the body of Jesus had been lying. Now, it's interesting. She wasn't startled. I thought about that. Maybe they appeared as human beings. We don't know. But there were two angels in the tomb. And they said to her, woman, why are you weeping? She said to them, because they've taken away my Lord. I do not know where they have laid him. And when she had said this, she turned around and saw Jesus standing there, just a figure. did not know that it was Jesus. You say, well, how could that be? I have been right there early in the morning, close to that area where the tomb is. Early in the morning, I can tell you the day I went, it was cold, the wind was blowing, fog was heavy, and you could hardly see to move around. So maybe it was that day. She saw just the shape of a man. And she said, when she had said this, she turned around and saw Jesus standing there, did not know it was Jesus. And Jesus said to her, woman, the first word that the resurrected Jesus spoke was woman. All you Christian feminists should celebrate that. She said, woman. Woman, said Jesus, why are you weeping? Whom are you seeking? She, supposing him to be the gardener, and said to him, sir, if you have carried him away, tell me where you have laid him, and I will take him away. I will pick him up. I'll get help. I'll touch that dead body. I'll take him away. And Jesus said to her, Mary. And she turned and said to him in Hebrew, Rabboni, which means teacher. And Jesus said to her, stop clinging to me, because I have not yet ascended to the Father, but go to my brethren and say to them, I ascend to my Father and your Father and my God and your God. In other words, she was clinging to Jesus. She believed that feeling leads to belief. If you can touch Jesus, she can then believe. A lot of us go by feelings, do we not? That's the reason a lot of people have all kind of religious doodads around. You know, trinkets and statues, and we have to touch and hold. We have to have something that's tangible there, you know, for us to hold on to our faith. You see that a lot of times. And it's a shallow way to express your belief and your confidence in Jesus Christ and in Christ. It's a shallow way. You read in Mark chapter number 4. Remember, Jesus is scattering seed. And the second kind of ground, he scattered the seed. And the seed was the word of God. The second kind of ground was ground that had been walked on in the highway, and the seed went down and it sprouted up and it produced growth and foliage. But when cold came or wind came or trying times came, because that plant had no roots, it shriveled up and it disappeared. When we rely on seeing is believing, when tough times come, we don't stand. We have high moments, oh, I feel, and we have low moments when we don't feel, and our faith is like this. That's instability. That's like being a 50-year-old adolescent.
3: Genesis 50:20. And as for you, you meant evil against me, but God meant it for good. The best teacher in the world is hunger. The best teacher in the world is cancer. The best teacher in the world is heartache or brokenness. And all too often we tend to coast through life until the bottom falls out. Then we realize that we've been living in the power of our own strength and resources. We realize that we've forgotten the vertical, which is the reality of God. Vertical people are those for whom God is real. Vertical people are those who always look up, stand up, and are perpendicular to the creation. They understand that in the temptation of life, the injustices of life, and even in the exaltation of life, the Lord is always at work. Vertical people look up above, not down and around, because they're focused on the wonderful panorama God provides for those who keep their eyes on Him. Are you a horizontal, flat-line person, or a vertical, upright, straight, looking up to God person? What kind of person are you? If you're really ready for a new adventure in your walk with God, decide today to become a vertical person who seeks God and His perspective in every situation.
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0: When we love those that our Father loves, who are not like us, we are expanding in our understanding of the breadth and height and length of the and depth of the love of Christ that includes people you normally would never love.
1: Welcome to Living Hope with Pastor Philip Miller. I'm Pastor Larry McCarthy, and you're joining us in our study in the book of Ephesians, and we're talking about prayer. And I gotta ask you, listen, I've been the recipient of a lot of grace, a lot of mercy, a lot of blessings. If I have that in perspective, are you suggesting that that has an impact on how I should pray for others?
2: Absolutely. Absolutely. So here's the reality. If we have been loved by God to the skies, that Christ laid down his life for us, right? Filled us with the Holy Spirit. That love, which is lavished on us, ought to humble us down to the point where we go, why me? So one of the problems we have in relationships is we can get a little superior feeling. We can feel like we're maybe, you know, what's wrong with them? Why are they always doing that? You know, it doesn't make sense to me. We can get a little judgmental, but the gospel comes in and humbles us all the way down because we're all unworthy and allows us to see camaraderie with our brothers and sisters who are, because we're all broken. And so nobody comes in feeling superior. We all need grace, and that humbles us in relationship. It helps us see in other people. We see their brokenness. And we go, yeah, me too. And that there's camaraderie. There's bonds there. There's hope there. And then we know how to pray for each other, because if God is redeeming us and transforming us into the image of Christ, he's doing that in my life. He's doing that in your life. He's doing that in my brother's and sister's life in church. Those relationships, as wide as they are, as broad as they are, we're all on the same journey to Christ-likeness. And so I know how to pray for you. I know what God's doing in your life. It changes everything about how I pray for others.
1: Outstanding. So let's go now to the pulpit of the Moody Church for part two, the power of prayer.
0: Friends, in Jesus Christ, you and I, we have a Father who adores us. You are completely known. You are fully loved. You are entirely forgiven. You are totally accepted. Your Father smiles on your life. He rejoices over you with singing. He delights in you for Jesus' sake. And so come to him like you're wanted, because you are. Come to him like you're wanted, because you are. Your Father loves to give good gifts to his children. That's the basis of prayer. It's the basis of prayer. Our Father loves his multi-ethnic family. And if you've trusted in Jesus Christ, if you are a son or daughter of God by grace through faith in Christ, this includes you. And so you get to come with bold, confident access to your kingly Father. It's the basis of prayer. Secondly, the grace of prayer. The grace of prayer. Paul is now going to articulate three prayer requests in quick succession. The first one is verse 16 to the 17a, the first part of 17. The second prayer request is 17b to 19a, the first part of 19. And the third one is in the back half of 19b. And each one uses its own imagery to try to get across the nature of the prayer request. So let's dig in to each one. The first prayer request draws on the imagery of hospitality. Hospitality. Look at verse 16. That according to the riches of his glory, he may grant you to be strengthened with power through his Spirit in your inner being, so that Christ may dwell in your hearts through faith. Now let's just unpack this line by line. Paul says, I'm praying according to the riches of his glory. Now, how rich are the glories of God? How rich? Infinite, comprehensive, limitless, right? The riches of his glory. Paul says, look, I'm praying in accordance with the bounty of your endless and manifold glories. And given how rich your glories are, I'm going to make a request that is proportionate, commensurate, on the level of your glory. Get ready, God. It's a big ask I'm bringing before you. It's according to your glory. Now, what is his request? I ask that he may grant you to be strengthened with power through his Spirit in your inner being. He's praying for interior fortification, for inner reinforcements to be strengthened on the inside of who we are. This is a really weird request, isn't it? Growing up, I had a friend named Jesse, and he had a neighbor who kept exotic pets, and we loved to go look at them. And one of the pets that he had was a mountain lion. Okay? Now, this is a different level, right? They had a mountain lion. It lived in their garage, and it had a little door, and it went out into an enclosure in the backyard. I am not kidding. It was the weirdest thing I've ever seen. But it was awesome, right? It was awesome. Now, they didn't just throw the mountain lion in the garage, right? They had to reinforce the garage before they put the mountain lion in it. So they put metal bars in the walls and in the ceiling and in the door and everything. I mean, they had to reinforce it, the structure. They had to strengthen the interior structure of the garage in order to make home for something that strong and powerful. That's the idea. Paul says your inner being needs strengthening. It needs reinforcement. Why? So that Christ may dwell in your hearts through faith. Jesus wants to move in to your life in all the fullness of who he is, but you can't handle it yet. If you're a believer in Jesus Christ, Jesus already indwells you by the power of his Holy Spirit. He's already inside of you. And yet one of the Holy Spirit's jobs is to make you increasingly hospitable for more and more of the presence of the glory of Christ, so that he might abide in you in the fullness of who he is. Because the reality is in the interior of our lives, we are not ready for the fullness of the glories of Christ. If Jesus were to show up in your life, in all of his glory, in all of his power, in all of his might, in all of his strength, if you had the undiluted potency of Christ within you right here, right now, you could not handle it. The glory would overwhelm you. Your brokenness would shatter and collapse under the weight of his glory. Your sinful self could not endure the holy presence of the glory of Christ. So for Christ to dwell in your hearts fully by faith, we need the Holy Spirit to reinforce our inner being, to shore us up, to make us strong enough to become the habitat of the glory of Jesus Christ. And it will take all the riches of the glory of our Father to transform our lowly lives by the power of his Spirit into a place that is hospitable for the undiluted, unfiltered, unveiled glory of the Son of God to freely dwell within us. So we need, you and I, we need the Father to give us the Spirit to prepare our lives to receive the indwelling fullness of the Son. Do you see the triune God at work there, collaborating? The Father gives us the Spirit to make ready for the Son. It's a glorious first prayer request, isn't it? That the Father would give us the Spirit to make way for the Son so that he might indwell us in the fullness of his glory forever. Whew. That's the first prayer request. Second prayer request draws on the imagery of botany, plants. 17b, that you being rooted and grounded in love may have strength to comprehend with all the saints what is the breadth and length and height and depth, and to know the love of Christ that surpasses knowledge. Again, let's look at this line by line. He says, you being rooted and grounded in love. This is like a plant. I pray for you who have the roots of your faith put down into the soil, the ground of the love of God. You are rooted there. And the seed of faith that has fallen in and taken root and is now growing and alive, that's been planted there and is nurtured by the love of God, I now pray that it might be strong and comprehensive with all the saints to understand what is the breadth and length and height and depth. So imagine now a tree that is rooted and alive in the love of God, the soil of the love of God, now branching out, now reaching its boughs higher and wider, tall and broad, sending its roots ever deeper as its branches stretch toward the sky. Imagine this tree becoming strong and stable and resilient and flourishing and growing, not in isolation by itself, but in a grove, in a forest of trees, together with all the saints, Paul says, roots intermingled in a root mat, creating stability with one another, cross-pollinating, multiplying, nurturing, spreading over hills and valleys, a great woodland of verdant green, broad and tall and spreading and deep, a mighty, diverse forest with variegated boughs reaching wide to drink in all the fullness of the noonday sun and its glory. That's the picture. I want you, every single one of you, together with all the saints, this multi-ethnic family, to grow strong, to mature together so that you can together drink in all the fullness of the love of Christ that is gloriously shining upon you, so that you might know the love of Christ that surpasses knowledge. Friends, there is more glory of the love of God shining than you can possibly take in right now. There's more glory shining than you could ever take in. But Paul says, I pray that together you'll grow strong enough to one day take it all in. The word for know here, to know the love of Christ, is an experiential no, it's the, I know you, that kind of phrase. To experience for yourself the relational love of Christ. That's where this life is going, this planted life in us. You've been planted in the love of God, and now you're learning to live in the love of God for one another, Jews and Gentiles in one family. That's not easy. Learning to love people very much not like you. But as you grow in love for one another, you will find yourself becoming strengthened to comprehend more and more the love of Christ. Friends, listen. We will never know the fullness of the love of Christ until we learn to love one another. We will never know the fullness of the love of Christ until we learn to love one another. Our love for one another is the governor and gatekeeper of the love of Christ for us. When we love those that our Father loves, who are not like us, we are expanding in our understanding of the breadth and height and length of the and depth of the love of Christ that includes people you normally would never love. And yet your Father has loved them and chosen them. And so your love is expanding to love all that Christ loves, all that the Father loves, all that the Spirit loves. And in loving all that your Father loves, you begin to step into the fullness of the love of Christ. You know, in church we have these people we sometimes might label as extra grace required. Have you ever met an extra grace required person in church? Every community has at least one of them. And if you're thinking around your community and you're like, you're your small group and you're like, down, I don't think we actually have anyone like that in our community, then it's you, okay? That's how you know. And friends, the reason the church is full of so many extra grace required individuals, are you ready? It's because Jesus loves them. It's because Jesus died for them. It's because Jesus is making them glorious. Do you believe that? The people that drive you nuts in the family of God are eternal beings destined for glory. You're gonna spend forever with them. You might as well learn to love them right here, right now. And here's the reality. Here's the reality. We're all extra grace required. Aren't we? We're all extra grace required. And if you're honest, you have moments where you wonder how God could ever love you. And maybe the reason God has put all these extra grace required people around you, if you can begin to believe that God really does love them, I bet you'll start to believe that God really does love you. Because you're extra grace required just like me. We love because He first loved us. And in loving one another, we discover the depth and height and width and breadth of His love for us. That's how it works. So that's the second request. That the love of God that we're rooted in would grow strong in this community of saints by the Spirit in order that we might experience the multidimensional greatness of the love of Christ.
1: This is Living Hope with Pastor Philip Miller. I'm Pastor Larry McCarthy, and we're glad you're joining us today as we reflect on Paul's prayer for the church. Pastor, you dropped us in the deep end of the pool here with this extra grace required. If I'm going to be honest, I mean, I've been showered with grace and love and with mercy, but my prayer life has often changed them, fixed them. And you're suggesting that there's something else that should be occurring with my heart as I pray for others.
2: So here's the reality. In Christ, in the body of Christ, with this breadth of people that God's assembled, including extra grace required people, we get to see the breadth of the love of God. Like, God loves all kinds of people, even people who are really difficult to love. I have a friend who likes to say, you know, God loves you and I'm trying. Which I think is incredibly honest, right? But the reality is God loves a wide breadth of people, and some of those people are really difficult, right? But He's loving us into loveliness. And the reality is we're all extra grace required. We all need that extra grace. And here's what's amazing. The friction of these embodied relationships in the body of Christ, as much friction as there is, it's actually part of the curriculum. That God is using people in our lives to sand off those rough edges of who we are and to transform us into the image of Christ. If you think of the fruit of the Spirit, love, joy, peace, patience, kindness, goodness, faithfulness, gentleness, self-control, those are all relational fruits. They're character that are born in relationship, and some of them assume difficulty. So like patience. How do you learn patience unless someone is being kind of obnoxious in your life? How do you learn faithfulness and gentleness unless someone is being a little harsh, right? Self-control. I have to learn self-control most in relationships where they're not going exactly the way I want. So here's what's happening. God puts all of these people in our lives, people that are sometimes

0: self-controlled. Help me not react. Help me to stop and think. Help me to be loyal to them, not in a way that's enabling bad behaviors, but is helping and nurturing and strengthening. Help me to love them as you have loved me. Give me your heart, your character. You see what I'm saying? So in other words, it's pressing us deeper into the transforming work that God has for us. And so then our prayer life becomes one where we're not just praying that they would change, and they do need to change, right? God's working on them. But the main thing God's doing in my life is changing me.
1: Yes.
0: And so I come to him and say, God, I'm getting irritated with Jake, right? And I need your patience and your long suffering. I need your love for Jake. Would you help me learn to love him as you have loved me in Christ?
1: Wow. This is Living Hope with Pastor Philip Miller, and we're talking about prayer. And I really love that image of God using difficult people and disruptive moments as sandpaper to shape us and mold us to the image of Christ. Our listeners may be asking, though, and they're thinking, yeah, but you don't know the difficult people I got in my life. You know, there are some people I just need to cut out of my life. But is Paul's request and this molding and shaping really saying that we have to leave harmful relationships in our life as well?
0: Well, here's the thing. Good, healthy relational boundaries are actually love. When there's people in our lives that are constantly abusive or they're constantly hurtful, it's actually the most loving thing in the world to say, hey, we're going to have a respectful conversation. And when you're ready to do that, I'm ready to talk with you. But we're not going to have a harsh interaction. Because, see, that's truth and grace at the same time. It's calling behavior, but not in a way that says I'm your enemy, but you are stopping sin in its tracks. And that's actually love. And they may not receive it as love. They may be very bristly and not respond very well to that. But healthy relational boundaries are actually one of the most loving thing we can do. So no, it doesn't mean that we have to always be a doormat and have people trampling on us. That's not what we're talking about. Mm-hmm. We're talking about learning to love in a way that is working with what Christ is doing in our lives, so that we're becoming more and more Christ-like, but also extending love with truth and grace in relationships. Sometimes that's going to look like boundaries. Sometimes it's going to say, you know what? This person is just so harmful in my life. I can't go there anymore. I need to set some boundaries and I need to get healthy. And that's hard. And I would encourage anyone who's in a difficult, maybe toxic relationship, you can't really see that thing clearly. And so this is where you need pastors and you need loving, godly people in your life to surround you, to help you think clearly, to help you know how to approach that with wisdom. So I would encourage anyone that's in a situation like that to seek help and to go to a church, talk to a good pastor, and to really allow someone to shepherd you through that situation.
1: Wow. Well, this is Living Hope with Pastor Philip Miller. And next time we get to discuss that you never really outgrow the need for prayer. We should be praying constantly, certainly for our hearts and for others. If you'd like to take that next step on your path of your spiritual journey in Christ, we have a resource for you. We all need the clear gospel truth found in Dr. George Sweeting's book, How to Begin the Christian Life. You know, Dr. Sweeting went to glory in 2024 at 99 years old. Our own Pastor Philip Miller counts it an immense honor to have spent time on the phone with him and with his dear wife, Hilda. Pastor Philip was touched by Dr. Sweeting's love for God and God's people. And in truth, Dr. Sweeting had a wonderful gift for stating gospel truth in clear and unmistakable language. 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

0: This is Chapter by Chapter with Sandy Adams of Calvary Chapel, Stone Mountain. We're encouraging people to read a chapter of their Bible every day. Here's a short summary we hope whets your appetite and causes you to read the whole chapter.
1: In Galatians chapter 2, Paul goes toe-to-toe with false doctrine. Circumcision, like baptism, is a symbol of a spiritual relationship. But men confuse...
2: Looking for God's will in your life? John Randall shares these thoughts on the matter.
3: You discover the will of God for your life as you walk with God in your life. And you know, the will of God so often is a progressive revelation. Where, Lord, let your will be done in my life today. That's my heart. That's my prayer. And throughout that day, as I'm walking with the Lord, trusting in the Lord, I believe that there is a progressive revelation of God's will for that day in my life.
2: Well, one of the most frequently asked questions among Christians is, what is God's will for my life? And no doubt that's your desire, as you're tuning in today to A Daily Walk. Well, Pastor John Randall opens James chapter 4 today, which shows us how to walk in the will of God. I think you'll find it helpful in your daily walk.
3: James chapter 4, beginning in verse 13, with a message entitled, Walking in the Will of God. James chapter 4, verse 13. Come now, you who say, today or tomorrow we will go to such and such a city, spend a year there, buy and sell, and make a profit. Whereas you don't know what will happen tomorrow. For what is your life? It is even a vapor that appears for a little time and then vanishes away. Instead, you ought to say, if the Lord wills, we shall do this or that. But now you boast in your ignorance or arrogance, and all such boasting is evil. Therefore, to him who knows to do good and does not do it, to him it is sin. Father, speak to us now from your word concerning your will. And we ask this in Jesus' name. Amen. If you are a believer in Jesus Christ here this evening, it is safe to assume that you are concerned about the will of God for your life. That more than likely you share the sentiments of the psalmist when he said in Psalm 40 verse 8, I delight to do your will, O God. And your law is within my heart. You're probably seeking to follow the example of Jesus when he said, I have not come to do my own will, but the will of him who sent me. You know, for the child of God, the will of God is the safest place to be. It's the best place to be. However, it doesn't mean that God's will for your life will always be easy. Anybody that tells you that, they don't know what they're talking about. Your life isn't always easy. We live in a fallen world. There are countless examples in the scriptures of men and women who trusted God, who walked with God, and were in the center of God's will that encountered great difficulties on their pilgrimage on this planet. I mean, a lot of great difficulties, hardships, trials. I think of Daniel, center of God's will in Babylon and in the lion's den. Shadrach, Meshach, and Abednego, center of God's will when they were thrown into the fiery furnace. The disciples in the will of God in the midst of a storm that potentially could have drowned them. The apostles in the center of God's will as they suffered persecution. Paul the apostle in the midst of God's will when he was shipwrecked and there on the island of Malta. Jesus in the center of the Father's will as he was crucified on a cross for the sins of the world. He had said, Father, not my will, but yours be done. It's not always easy. Nor does being in the center of God's will mean that you will always understand what God is doing in your life. There are many occasions when we question the methods of God and the ways of God. Job, in the center of God's will. And Job said in Job 23, he said, I go forward, but he's not there. Backwards, I can't perceive him. When he works on the left hand, I can't behold him. When he turns to the right hand, I cannot see him. But then Job said, but he knows the way that I take. And when he has tested me, I shall come forth as gold. I don't always know. I think it's you. I'm not really sure. I'm trusting you. I'm walking this out. But it doesn't always make sense to me. And there's a reason for that, because the Bible tells us in Romans chapter 11, verse 33, it says, oh, the depth of the riches, both of the wisdom and the knowledge of God, how unsearchable are his judgments and his ways past finding out. There are certain ways and methods of God that the finite mind cannot comprehend, because God is infinite. And it's not mine to always understand what God is doing, or it doesn't always make sense to me, but I need to trust him because I know that he's good. I know that he's working something out for my good. And you have to, listen, you have to begin with that premise when it comes to the will of God, or you will be easily disillusioned when you hit a bump in the road, or a tragedy, or sorrow, or pain. It was Warren Wiersbe who said this. He said, the will of God comes from the heart of God, and his will for us is the expression of his love for us. If we don't start there, if we don't understand that from the beginning, then we will be extremely fearful of the will of God. We'll see it as something to be avoided. C.S. Lewis, who, if you know anything about his life and what he went through and some of the difficulties and the pain that he suffered and the loss of his wife and so forth, this is what he said. He said, quote, we're not necessarily doubting that God will do the best for us. We're wondering how painful the best will turn out to be. But if you know that God loves you, and he does, then you can rest in the fact that the will of God will never lead you where the grace of God cannot sustain you. And you lay hold of the promise found in God's word that declares in 1 John chapter 2, the world is passing away and the lust of it, but he who does the will of God abides forever. You discover the will of God for your life as you walk with God in your life. And you know, the will of God so often is a progressive revelation. Where, Lord, let your will be done in my life today. That's my heart. That's my prayer. And throughout that day, as I'm walking with the Lord, trusting in the Lord, I believe that there is a progressive revelation of God's will for that day in my life. Here in our text this evening, James isn't so much addressing those who were interested in doing the will of God. Rather, he's reproving those who were seeking to live outside of the will of God. There were those making their plans, strategizing about their agenda with no thought of God at all. They were exhibiting what you would call practical atheism. And this mindset, by the way, is prevalent in our culture. It really is. You think about what the psalmist said in Psalm 10, verse 4. He said, the wicked in his proud countenance doesn't see God. God is in none of his thoughts. And you can see the result of that. In Romans chapter 3, in verse 18, the apostle Paul said, there's no fear of God before their eyes. And you can see the result of that. It's a tragedy, especially when you consider the fact that our forefathers came to this country in order to have the freedom to worship God. And they even crafted a document. It's called the Constitution. If you haven't heard about it, some people don't want you to know about it. But in order that we would be free to have life, liberty, and the pursuit of happiness, but they never would have thought that those precepts would have been degraded and used as a license for every immoral practice that we see currently within our world. And somehow the people would use this document to try to remove God from every sector of public life. And the reason? For many, there's just no fear of God, no concern about God. Some are working hard to force the reality of God out of every single part of life, making their plans or their legislation without ever realizing that the one they're trying to remove holds their breath in his hand. This is whom James is addressing at this point within the letter. And so he says, come now, you who say, today, tomorrow, we're going to go to such and such a city. We're going to spend a year there. We're going to buy and sell. We're going to make a profit. apparently there were those who were saying, and James was made aware of it, this is what we're going to do. There were merchants, tradesmen in the congregations making their plans and plotting their courses, studying the markets, doing the research, considering the cash flow, preparing to invest with confidence that their endeavors would be profitable. And let me pause and say, James is not saying that it's wrong to have careful planning. There's nothing wrong with that. He's not reproving that. He's not suggesting that it's wrong to plan for the future. You just need to trust God, man. Don't plan for the future. Hey, I'm trusting God while I'm planning for the future. I mean, I've got great future plans. I'm going to be in heaven. But you understand, you need to be prepared. It's okay. I believe it's a biblical principle to be a good steward of the time that you've been given. The Bible says, redeem it, buy it back. Carefully plan, wisely plan. Jesus said, which of you intending in Luke chapter 14, which of you intending to build a tower doesn't first sit down and count the cost whether he has enough to finish it? I mean, that's important to plan. It's okay to do that. You remember King Solomon looked at the ant as an example. And he said in concerning planning and wisdom, and he said in Proverbs chapter 6, verses 6 through 8, he said, go to the ant, you sluggard. Consider her ways and be wise, which having no captain, overseer, or ruler, provides for her supplies in the summer and gathers her food in the harvest. Even an ant with its tiny bug brain knows it's important to plan. This is really important. So that's not what James is coming against here. Some make the mistake of not planning anything, only procrastinating about everything, and nothing ever gets done or accomplished. They pave a non-existent road with intentions that never happen. Don't look at your neighbor. You understand these things happen from time to time. Some procrastinate about their salvation. They put it off. They think they've got all the time in the world. But as we'll see in a moment, they don't. The person who is making their plans apart from God, there is an error that we see here of prideful presumption. Presumption. He says, notice the phrase, we will. It's a self-confident pride that surfaced in their planning without regard to God in their planning. They were saying and presuming as if they were in control of their destiny. They were assuming we've got options today, tomorrow, hey, a year from now. We got all the time in the world. To the person who pridefully presumes as they make their plans, they fail to consider some very important points. For one thing, they forget to factor God into the details. They leave deity out of the details. This is important. This is really the core of the problem. They just don't consider God. He's not a part of their thinking. Look at tomorrow, look at today, look at next year, omitting the thought of God. They kind of live like that. Remember that poem back in the day by William Henley, Invictus? He has that line in there that says, I'm the master of my fate. I'm the captain of my soul. Friend, if you're the captain of your soul, your ship is sinking fast to a depth of eternal separation from God, and only Jesus can safely steer your life to an eternal haven of rest in the harbor of heaven. The person who presumes his life planning apart from God, walks in accordance to his own will, not only keeps deity out of the details, but they also fail to consider the complexity of life. The complexity of life. Look at what it says. We will go to such and such a city, and we're going to buy and sell and make a profit. With all the details, with all the complexity and all the buying and selling and making a profit, this city, all of this overlooked, not truly considered in the thinking process, it's all apart from God. And listen, life can be complex. At times, confusing. And many today are so completely overwhelmed by the complexities of life, especially in the current situation that we are in, that they turn to various means to cope. Some they turn to medication, some turn to alcohol or drugs or other things in light of the complexities in this world. People are asking these kinds of questions like, why am I here? It's a good question to ask. What is my purpose? What's the reason for my existence? Maybe tonight. You're asking that question. Why am I here? What is the reason for my existence? Am I just here to live and die, to punch in and punch out? There's more to life than that, friend. God has so much more for you. Life begins to make sense when you come to the one and are introduced to the one who is the life. Jesus said, I am the way, the truth, and the life. And no one comes to the Father except through me. When you know the one who came to give life and that more abundantly, that's when life begins to make sense. Oh, it's still complex, but you have God who's guiding and directing your life. The Bible says God's not the author of confusion. And in knowing Jesus and surrendering your life to Jesus, you discover what your purpose is. That there's more than just existing. But the man or woman who walks in presumption in their planning apart from God's will, they don't consider deity in the details. They leave God out. They don't consider the complexity of life. But also, this is something that they fail to recognize. The person that leaves God out and does their own will instead of God's will, here's what they fail to realize: the uncertainty of life. Uncertainty. It says here, whereas you don't know what's going to happen tomorrow. Anybody know what's going to happen tomorrow? Well, I'm going to, really? Are you? How many of us in March thought, I know what's going to happen tomorrow? We're going to show up here at church. It's going to be great. It's going to be obvious. We're rolling. Happy New Year. Yeah, it's going to be great. 2020. Really? What do we know? Here's what we know. We don't know. That's what we know. We don't know as much as we think we know. And we're not in control of what we thought we were. What I'm saying to you is there's a lot of uncertainty. I think more than any other time that I can remember, the uncertainty of life. Nothing is certain except certain things that the Bible refers to. You don't know what's going to happen tomorrow, next year, 5-year plan. We don't even know. We don't know what the rest of this day holds. Life is uncertain. It's fragile. The psalmist, or actually the writer of Proverbs, said it this way in Proverbs 27, verse 1. He said, don't boast about tomorrow because you don't know what the day may bring forth. Jesus, in his Sermon on the Mount, was talking about those who were worried and troubled about tomorrow. And he said, don't worry about tomorrow because tomorrow will worry about its own things. Sufficient for today is its own trouble. Don't get caught up in tomorrow when this day is still going. We don't know what's going to happen. Would you turn for a moment in your Bible? I want you to see somebody who kind of live this way. Luke chapter 12. This is in the New Testament. Go back to the left. Matthew, Mark, Luke, chapter 12. And I want you to see a man that Jesus referred to. The Bible speaks of him as a rich fool. And as there, Jesus is talking about this individual, this man was living for himself, doing his own thing. And during this time, he had bought and sold and was making his plans. And you'll notice in verse 13 of chapter 12, then one from the crowd said, teacher, tell my brother to divide the inheritance with me. And he said to him, man, who made me a judge or an arbitrator over you? And he said to them, take heed and beware of covetousness, for one's life does not consist in the abundance of things he possesses. Verse 16, then he spoke a parable. And he said to them, the ground of a certain rich man yielded plentifully. And he thought within himself, saying, what shall I do, since I have no room to store my crops? And so he said, I will do this. I will pull down my barns and I'll build greater. And there I will store all my crops and my goods. And I will say to my soul, soul, you have many goods laid up for many years. Take your ease, eat, drink, and be merry. Man, what a good plan that is. I'm going to tear down my little barns. I'm going to build bigger barns. And I'm going to talk to my soul. And I'm going to say, just relax, soul. Just enjoy your life. Eat, drink, be merry. Woohoo! But notice what the Lord said to him. But God said, God always has the last word, by the way. God said to him, fool, this night your soul will be required of you. Then whose will those things be which you have provided? So is he who lays up treasure for himself and is not rich toward God. Here's a guy thinking, man, my life is set. I got it dialed in. I know where I'm going to be and what I'm going to do. And I got I'm building stuff. This is going to be great. And I'm going to do this and I'm going to do that. And the Lord said, you know what? You're not prepared for, you're presuming, you're planning outside of God. And tonight your life's over. Now what? I mean, it's just the uncertainty of life, man. Things can change in a second. You're just going to be going somewhere and then, boom, on a dime, something changes. Something happens. We're not even aware of it. Life is uncertain. We don't know what the future holds. Things can change so quickly. Things we never thought or even imagined, good or bad, for that matter. And for some, that's a little frightening, unless you know the Lord. Listen, I don't know what the future holds, but I praise God that Jesus holds my future. God doesn't want me or you to walk in fear. He wants us to walk in faith. But here we find those in James who were planning apart from God, leaving deity out of the details, forgetting about the complexities of life and the uncertainty of life. And it's very important to consider that, folks. If you're here tonight and you're putting off your salvation, don't, because you don't know how long you have. The uncertainty of life, it's a vapor. And that's the next thing that James points out here in verse 14, the latter portion. They fail to consider the person who plans to do their own thing outside of God and him in the picture. They fail to realize the brevity of life. There's the uncertainty. You don't know what today or tomorrow holds, but there's also the brevity of life. And by that, it says here, what is your life? It's a good question. He says, it's a vapor that appears for a little time and then vanishes away. James asks the rhetorical question, what is your life? And he answers the question that he asks, highlighting the brevity and the shortness of life. And he said, you know what life's like? It's like a vapor. It's like a puff of smoke, here and gone, here and gone. I remember many years ago, I was walking in a cemetery. I don't do that often, but I happened to be in another country. And it happened to be there, that it was on the side of the road. It was in the United Kingdom, it was in England. And I remember just, you know, sometimes you read the epitaphs and you're like, wow, that was a long time ago. Or, oh man, that was, you know, you just kind of read what they say about them and so forth. It's very interesting to read. And it dawned on me that particular day while I was walking through there, the line between the start date and the end date, the line in between. I was looking at that. And the Lord, I think, ministered to my heart, or at least made me aware of it, that, John, that's what your life is like. It's really, in reality, it's the dash between the two marks of when you started and when you end. And what you do with that makes all the difference. One life to live, soon be passed, and only what you do for Jesus will last. Just the brevity of life. And the older you get, the more you realize it. I mean, there was a time when I'm thinking, yeah, I'll live forever. No, you're not. You're really not. You're not. You know, when you're younger, I don't know, you know, if you get offended, that just trust Jesus. Don't get offended. I'm just talking. But when you're younger, I'll just say before 30, all right? Man, when I hit, I thought 30 was like so far out there. I'm like, not gonna be 30 till forever, you know? That's so old, you know? And sometimes I hear my kids say, so old, like that's not that old, you know? But when you got to 30, you're like, oh my goodness, I just hit 30. And you're just like, oh. You know, you make the best of it. Have a good birthday. And then you're like 40. Whoa, man, that's, you know, I still got it. 40. Maybe, not really. You don't have it as much as you had. And you feel things deeper now, you know. And now almost 50. Sorry, almost 50. And I'm like, wow, this is real. This is no joke. And I'm like talking to friends who are a little bit down the road for me. And I'm like, so this is what we can expect? Like this. So what happens next? When do you have to have that appointment? I am not doing that. I mean, you have to do that? They make you? Do they put you out? Because I don't want to be awake for that. No. The brevity of life. The Bible consistently points to this fact, and I'm glad we're laughing about it, but it's true. Life is short.
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1: I want to tell you that it is King Alcohol that is making our highways slaughter pens and ruining domestic tranquility in our homes. We drank for happiness and became unhappy. We drank for friendship and made enemies. We drank for sleep and awakened without rest. We drank for strength and felt weak. We drank medicinally and acquired health problems. We drank for relaxation and got the shakes. We drank for bravery and became afraid. We drank for confidence and became doubtful. We drank to make our conversation easier and we slurred our speech. We drank to feel heavenly and ended up feeling hellish. We drank to forget and were forever haunted. We drank for freedom and became slaves. We drank to erase problems and saw them multiplied. We drank to cope with life and we invited death. I tell you what a mockery alcohol makes of this society.
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Well, we started this radio station about 3 years ago, and I think the biggest reason why we wanted to do it is we wanted the gospel to go out. Not only that the gospel would reach the lost, but that we would be able to draw back the prodigals, at the same time strengthen those that are maybe weary walking with God or just need to be encouraged in the times that we're in today. It's hard finding truth. It really is. The truth is Jesus Christ. There's only one. And so we want to bring you strong biblical teaching. When I talk about that, I'm talking about men that have been teaching for decades, like David Rosales, Greg Laurie, Chuck Smith, Dr. John MacArthur, and Dr. Charles Stanley, and Dr. Erwin Lutzer, and other strong South Texas pastors we have on the radio station that will bring you truth. 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
1: Number one, every pastor should be Caruso preaching the word, and every pastor should have a burden for the lost, and there should be an evangelistic emphasis in his teaching and preaching. Now, you don't want to forget the sheep that they need to be fed, but you don't want to forget those that are goats and they need to be preached the gospel so they can be saved and come into the kingdom. That's another thing that is lacking, I believe, in our world today, in our church today, is that a lot of pastors have abandoned evangelism.
0: If you're a pastor and you're leading a flock of God's people, what should be your priorities? Or if you're a Sunday school teacher or small group leader, what do you need to convey to your people? What about if you're one of the people, what's important for you to do? Today, Pastor John emphasizes that each Christian is called both to encourage fellow Christians and to reach the lost. Probably you're doing at least one of these really well. But where might God be calling you to grow? Now, let's join Pastor John in the book of 2 Timothy chapter 4 as he begins his message, Paul Poured Out.

go back to verse 1 and begin there. Paul says, I charge thee, therefore, before God. Now, the thee is a reference to Timothy, his name meaning one who honors God. But the epistle is not just strictly for Timothy. It had an application to all the believers there in the church at Ephesus. But this was Paul's final charge. It's a solemn charge. It's a charge of being brought into a courtroom and being put under oath. I charge thee therefore before God and the Lord Jesus Christ, who shall judge the quick or alive and the dead at his appearing. And here's the charge. It's in verse 2. Preach the word. Be instant in season, out of season. Reprove, rebuke, exhort with all longsuffering and doctrine. He tells him why he should preach the word. For the time will come that men will not endure sound doctrine, but after their own lust or desires, they shall heap to themselves teachers having itching ears, and shall turn away their ears from the truth, and shall be given unto fables. Verses 1 to 4, Paul's final charge, and he is exhorting Timothy in light of the Lord's return and the witness before God that he should preach. Now, the word preach is the word keruso, which means to herald or to proclaim. So he's not to debate the word or discuss the word. He's just to proclaim, just as a herald, keruso, preach the word. And he's to do it instant, in season, out of season. In other words, it's always in season to be preaching the Lord. Always be ready, no matter what the circumstances. And he's to do it by reproving, rebuking, and exhorting. And he's to do it with patience, long-suffering, and doctrine. The word doctrine means teaching. And he tells them, as I said, the reason, because there's coming a day when men will not listen or endure or put up with sound doctrine. But after their own desires, they'll bring teachers in who will tickle their ears, and they'll turn their ears away from the truth and should be given unto fables. Now in verse 5 down to verse 8, we have Paul speaking of his certain death that is coming. And this is one of the most moving of all the Pauline epistles, all the Pauline teachings, as he knew he was going to die. Now remember, just quickly, Paul's in prison, the Mamertine dungeon, and he knows he's going to die. He's already come before Nero in one of his trials, his preliminary hearing, and he knew he was going to be executed. Now, being a Roman citizen, he would not be crucified because the Roman citizens could not be crucified on a Roman cross. But he would be taken out and beheaded. And it's believed, church tradition holds, that Paul was taken out of Rome, found guilty, taken outside the city, and he was beheaded. And the moment he was, of course, he was in the presence of the Lord. But let's look at verse 5 to verse 8. Paul says, but watch thou in all things. The term watch thou means to be sober-minded. Every minister needs to be sober-minded and endure affliction. So be sober and be vigilant, but watch because of the afflictions that will come, that you do the work of an evangelist and you make full proof of your ministry, which means fulfill your ministry. Now, it doesn't mean that he has to be an evangelist, but it means that he should be evangelistic. And I do believe as well that, number one, every pastor should be keruso, preaching the word. And every pastor should have a burden for the lost, and there should be an evangelistic emphasis in his teaching and preaching. Now, you don't want to forget the sheep, that they need to be fed, but you don't want to forget those that are goats, and they need to be preached the gospel so they can be saved and come into the kingdom. That's another thing that is lacking, I believe, in our world today, in our church today, is that if a lot of pastors have abandoned evangelism, they don't preach the gospel to sinners. They don't preach on sin. They don't preach on faith in Christ and repentance and judgment of God, sermons on hell if you don't repent, and how to be saved. You must be born again. It's kind of what I just call good old Bible preaching is what it is. And would to God that we had more pastors that just did good old Bible preaching. You remember I've said before that if it's new, it's not true. If it's true, it's not new. So John Miller's, if he's teaching the Word of God, he's not teaching anything new that hasn't been taught before. It's all in the Scriptures. But there should be an evangelistic emphasis, and it was so awesome this past Sunday
to see so many come forward and to pray to receive Christ. And we trust that they'll grow now in the grace and the knowledge of our Lord and Savior, Jesus Christ. And we need to also have a burden to do evangelism on our one-on-one basis, personally, as we go out about our business. We should carry tracts in our pockets and gospel leaflets and invites to church and strike up conversations with people and tell them about Jesus Christ as we go out into the highways and to the hedges. So fulfill your ministry and do the work of an evangelist is Paul's exhortation to Timothy. And the reason he says this is because he knows he is passing off the scene and he's going to pass the torch to Timothy. Now, one of the things that concerns me is the next generation. Will they be faithful to the gospel? Will they preach the word? What about the leaders of the church after I'm gone? Will they be faithful to do the work of ministry? So he says, I am now ready to be offered, verse 6. He's speaking about his death, and the time of my departure is at hand. I have fought the good fight, not a good fight, but the good fight. I have finished my course, and I have kept the faith. Henceforth, there is laid up for me a crown of righteousness, which the Lord, the righteous judge, shall give me at that day, and not to me only, but to all those who love his appearing. Now, this verse is used quite often in a funeral service, and rightfully so, but Paul is speaking about his life, does three things. First, he looks around at his circumstances in verse 6. I am now ready to be offered. Now, he's talking about his death, and I like the fact that Paul says, I am now ready. We must all be ready to die. We must all be ready to die. You're not ready to live till you're ready to die. And I want to ask you all the question, are you ready to die? But are you ready to go? Is your heart right with God? Are you ready to see God? Or you know that your sins have been forgiven and you have lived for Him? Are you ready to die? Paul says, I am ready. Paul wasn't afraid about dying. He says, I am ready to be offered. Now, the first word picture metaphor he uses is that of being offered. Notice that. That phrase, be offered, literally means I am ready to be poured out. And the imagery is that of, in the pagan cultures, they used what they called libation. They would have an offering in a wine glass and they would pour it into the ground and it would be an offering poured out. In the Old Testament, the Jews had a drink offering. And they would offer the lamb upon the altar, but they would take a glass of wine and they would pour the drink offering out over the sacrifice on the altar. Now that pouring out of that sacrifice on that altar, that drink offering, was a picture or a type of our Lord Jesus Christ who was given for us or poured out for us. That he gave everything voluntarily to die on the cross. But it's also a metaphor, an image of the believer's death. I'm being poured out like a drink offering. And then he says, the time of my departure is at hand. Now, when Paul wrote to the Philippians, he talked about, I'm ready to depart, or I'm ready to be poured out. And he knew that when he was absent from the body, 2 Corinthians 5, that he would be present with the Lord. Then he uses this other image, verse 6, the word departure is at hand. And this is one of my favorites because it has the idea literally of to exit or to leave. When you die, you are leaving your body. Physical death is the soul and spirit separating from the body. And so he says, I'm ready to go out. But the word was actually used for the children of Israel when they were in Egypt. And they went out in the Exodus. So they were in bondage, they were slaves, and they were set free. They came out in the Exodus. It's also used for the opening of a prison door and letting prisoners go free. It was also used, and this is my favorite perhaps, it was used for a boat that had been tied to a dock and it was loose from its moorings and it was set sail on the sea and would disappear off in the distant horizon. So it has the idea of
I'm ready to be loosed from my moorings. I'm ready to be set free on the sea. And I think that's a great picture. When you die, we say goodbye here. When you're at the shoreline and you watch a boat go off out into the sea, you say goodbye, and it gets smaller and smaller and smaller, and then it literally will disappear off the horizon. But we know it hasn't disappeared. It's not gone. It's just separated from us. It's just out of our sight. So that's a picture of the believer's death. It's a glorious picture. It's also used, by the way, for the loosing of tent stakes. Tents were quite common in the ancient world. And they use the imagery here of, I'm ready to have my tent taken down, my tent stakes. And you kind of strike tent and pull the tent up, and I'm ready to be transported. Now, in 2 Corinthians chapter 5, I've already alluded to it, there's a very clear passage, and we're going to be going into 1 Corinthians 15. We're going to be talking about the believer's resurrection hope. But in that passage, Paul said, to be absent from the body is to be what? Present with the Lord. There are all kinds of crazy ideas about what happens when you die. I'm going to talk about some of the secular ideas about what happens after death. But when the Christian dies, this is one of the most common questions I get. What happens when you die? If you are a Christian, you go immediately into the presence of the Lord Jesus Christ. Amen? What a glorious hope that is. To be absent from the body, boom, instantly present with the Lord. You'll be looking at Jesus face to face. Faith will be turned to sight. You can reach out and touch the face of Jesus Christ. And what a glorious hope that is. So it certainly isn't something we need to be afraid. Death has lost its sting. The grave has lost its victory. You say, well, what if you're not a Christian and you die? If you're not a Christian and you die, then you will be separated from God in a place of torment for all eternity. And that place of torment, then you will be resurrected out of. You'll stand in judgment before Jesus on the great white throne. And the books will be open. Your name will not be found written in the book. And then you will be cast into what's called the lake of fire, which is the second death. And it is eternal separation from God. So there's only two destinations after you die. One, you go to hell. The other one, you go to heaven. It's pretty simple. You're talking about good old Bible preaching. That's what the Bible teaches. You don't become one with the inner universe. You don't get reincarnated, you know, as a race car driver or something like that. You don't come back in another form. You don't hover over your family. You're not in the room, you know, tapping on the walls and lifting the table and speaking through a medium. That's demonic activity. That's a deception, and millions of people are deceived by it. You don't go down a long, narrow tunnel, and then there's light at the end of the tunnel, and it's all peaceful. You know, that's not what the Bible teaches. If you're a believer, you're with Jesus. If you're not, you're separated from God. Read the book of Luke chapter 16, the story of Lazarus and the rich man. He talks about what happens after a person dies. So I'm ready to be poured out. The time of my departure is at hand. My exodus is at hand. And then in verse 7, he looks backwards. He looked around and he's ready to die. And he looked back without remorse and he said, I have fought. And as I pointed it out, my King James Bible has a good fight. It's actually a reference to the good fight. Paul isn't talking about his fighting so much as the fight in general. And it's the fight of faith. I've fought the good fight. So he's in a spiritual battle. He's in a spiritual war. And Paul has been saved and serving the Lord for at least 30 years. Some Bible students think 35. Some say 40. I read one that said even maybe 45 years now. Paul's been serving the Lord. And Paul says, I've been fighting the good fight. There is a spiritual battle. And if you're a Christian, you are fighting the good fight. And then he says, verse 7, I have finished my course. So the first imagery that is that of a boxing match or a wrestling match or a fight. It could be speaking of the Greek Olympics where they fought and wrestled. And then he says, I finished my course. And the imagery there is that of a foot race. And in the Greek Olympics, they were big on foot racing. So I've run the race. I've finished my course. And I believe that God has a race and a course for us
to follow. And we need to finish that, not give up. And then he says, I have kept the faith. Notice that verse 7. I've kept the faith. Now, notice it's the faith. And Jude tells us to earnestly contend for the faith once and for all that is what? Delivered to the saints. So he didn't turn away from the faith. He didn't dilute the faith. He didn't give up on the faith. He kept the faith. And what he wants Timothy to do is to hold tightly to the faith as well, to fight the good fight and to finish the race. He wants Timothy to follow his good and godly example. Then notice in verse 8, after looking around, after looking back in verse 7, now he looks ahead. And he says, there is laid up for me a crown of righteousness. Now that word crown in the Greek is the stephanos. It's not the diadem, the king's crown. It's the victor's crown. Now in the Greek Olympics, which Paul had just been alluding to, they would fight in a boxing match or a wrestling match, or they would run in a race. And if they won, they wouldn't get a gold or silver or bronze medal. They would get a laurel wreath, sometimes made out of pine, and it would be placed upon their head. So they just had this kind of hippie, you know, headband of leaves on their head. How exciting is that? But in the Greek ancient world, it was the height of glory to have this laurel wreath put on your head. And Paul, other places, alludes to this in the New Testament about that they're doing it for a corruptible crown, this laurel wreath. We're serving the Lord for an incorruptible crown, one that will fade not away, that's reserved for us in heaven. So I'm going to get the victor's crown. It's called here in verse 8, the crown of righteousness. Now, I'm not sure what that is implying. We have already been made righteous through faith in Jesus Christ. So he's not trying to say that I'll be righteous then. There is the sense that when we get to heaven, it'll be the third stage of our salvation. We go from justification to sanctification to glorification, and we will be perfectly righteous. So there's some Bible students that think that that's what it's referred to, the state of glorification, that I'll be glorified. But I believe in context, Paul is talking about some kind of rewards, not for salvation, but for our service. Did you know that as a Christian, you will actually be judged? The word is the bema, the reward seat of Christ, for your service, for living for Christ. You're not going to be judged for your sin. That's already taken care of in the cross. But you are going to be judged for, God, I gave you this gift. I gave you this opportunity. What did you do with your time and your talent and your treasure? Did you trust me as Savior, then you lived selfishly for yourself? Or did you use your time and your talent to bless others and to serve others and to advance the kingdom of God? We're going to actually stand. Now, when we say it's the bema seat, Paul talks about it in 1 Corinthians. He talks about the wood, hay, and stubble, and the gold, silver, and precious stone, and our works will be tried by fire. If we did it for the wrong motives, and we did it in the energy of the flesh, then it's wood, hay, stubble, it'll be burned up, we won't get any reward. We'll go to heaven, be saved, but we won't get any heavenly reward. But if we do it in the energy of the Spirit, we do it according to God's Word, and we do it especially for the glory of God, then when we get to heaven, we're going to get a reward. But the word bema there actually has the idea of

I fought the good fight. I finished the course. I have kept the faith. And I'm going to get the crown of righteousness, which the Lord, the righteous judge, shall give me at that day. Now that day is that day when the Lord comes and he rewards his servants, the judgment of Christ for the church. Not to me only, but to all them, verse 8, that love his appearing. So you don't have to be a pastor or an evangelist or a full-time missionary. You just have to be faithful to serve the Lord in whatever capacity God has given you, and you'll be given a crown. And God will give you rewards. And I think some people will be given rewards in heaven more than even some that are known and more prominent here. When they get the veneration and the recognition, they get their rewards. There's going to be people that were serving God in obscurity and unknown to anyone. They're going to be in the front row of heaven with a big crown. And people are going to be like, who's that little lady up there in the front row? Well, God called her to pray and she faithfully prayed. And so she's got this big crown, and the pastor's going to be in the back row because he got all the recognition while he was here, but she didn't get any. So maybe he lost some of his rewards, but she got all her rewards. So don't be discouraged. Whatever God calls you to do, do faithfully. And we should actually be motivated. We should actually be motivated in our service for his reward, not for the recognition of man. It's not so that I want my picture in the foyer, servant of the month, you know. And everyone will know how wonderful I am. I want the Lord to be the one that recognizes that. And you know, he's faithful and he sees and he knows. And there's no service that we do that goes unknown and unrecognized to him. The smallest thing done in the name of Jesus for the glory of God. You give somebody a glass of water in the name of Jesus, you'll be rewarded for serving others. Notice it says, them that love his appearing. What a great motivation for serving the Lord. I want to see Jesus. I love his appearing. We need to be careful that we don't lose that expectation and that hope of the coming again of Jesus Christ. Again, this is another trend that I see happening, and that's the church is losing its expectation of the coming of the Lord, of the return of the Lord. I believe that Jesus is coming back first for the church in the rapture to catch the church up to meet the Lord in the air. And then he'll come back somewhat about 7 years later in the second coming. But we're looking for the rapture and the beam of the reward seat of Christ when we will be caught up to be with him.

0: Today, Pastor John highlighted some of the final admonitions of the Apostle Paul to his child in the faith, Timothy. He reminded him to be an evangelist. God wants the sheep fed, but he also wants the goat saved. Then, Paul described his Christian life with several metaphors: an offering, a good fight, a well-run race, and his upcoming departure. Live faithfully, and you'll be able to leave a legacy to others like Paul did.
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0: Next time, Pastor John will conclude the book of 2 Timothy with Paul's final personal requests. You'll really feel Paul's heart in his loneliness and difficulties in a dungeon in Rome, awaiting his impending execution. Yet, even when many people failed him, Paul still had the presence of the Lord standing with him and strengthening him. Perhaps sometimes others have let you down, but Jesus will never abandon you. There's much more to learn from Pastor John's series, Living Faithfully. So, we invite you to tune in again, right here on Revival Radio.

I want you to get out your phone. We're going to sing this chorus and we're going to sing that bridge. And if you can identify one unbeliever in your phone. I know a lot of y'all got a lot of them. It's good. Identify if, see, this is going to challenge how much you really want people to be saved and how much you really want people to experience His love and His grace. Find one unbeliever in your phone. I want you to turn your camera, your video on. And I want a video, want you to video you singing this song. And I want you to sing to your phone like that person is in front of you. Whether it's a family member, whether it's somebody

Y'all ready? You got your camera up. Don't put it on me. They don't want to see me. They want to see you. Even if you don't know the words, just look at the screen and sing along. All right, we're about to turn.

0: Let us run with endurance the race that is set before us, looking to Jesus, the founder and perfecter of our faith. Jonah was determined to avoid doing a distasteful job, preaching to a pagan city that they might repent. He'd rather hit the road than tell the Ninevites that judgment could be averted. Today, God blocks Jonah's escape route. From the Moody Church in Chicago, this is Running to Win with Dr. Erwin Lutzer, whose clear teaching helps us make it across the finish line. Pastor Lutzer, it seems we as believers can do quite a lot to frustrate God's will.
1: Well, Dave, I want to say this, that God himself is never frustrated. But you're absolutely right. We are sometimes frustrated by our own disobedience. And the story of Jonah is a wonderful story, actually, of God's grace. Jonah clearly seemed to be a racist. He didn't want the pagans to repent, but yet God wanted them to repent, and so God overcomes his stubbornness. It's a remarkable story of God's grace. But also I want to emphasize that the ministry of Running to Win goes around the world. At the end of this message, I'm going to be giving you some contact info, yes, because we need your help and your support. But in addition to that, I'm going to be telling you some stories that have impacted the lives of people in different countries through this ministry, all because of people just like you. But for now, let us listen. And then he says, cast me into the sea. They say, oh no, we don't want to do that. We've cast the cargo into the sea, but we don't want to do that. And they're praying to God and they're saying, we don't want to toss him overboard. He said, toss me overboard. Toss me overboard. Let me die. I'm not going to go to those Ninevites. We're talking about stubbornness here. And so eventually they say, all right, we have no option or else all of us are going to drown. So they cast him into the sea. And now we come to a third lesson that we learn. When we run, God confronts us. The Bible says in verse 17, and the Lord appointed, not just prepared, but appointed. This is God appointing a fish to swallow up Jonah. And Jonah was in the belly of the fish 3 days and three nights. So God says to this fish, and we don't know what kind of fish it was. We as Christians don't have to measure the gullet of a whale to see whether a man can get in it. And I'm not sorry to have to say this, but I'm sorry for you if you don't believe the story, because Jesus apparently did. But what happens is, in the text here, is God says to this big fish, do you see that man over there? Go swallow him. Now, when a man swallows a bad fish, I think it's called botulism. But I don't know what word to use when a fish swallows a bad man. Not sure exactly what the word is. But God finally says to Jonah, Jonah, guess what? You and I are going to meet. I'm preparing a meeting place. And we're going to get this business of your rebellion ironed out. And I now have your undivided attention, as we shall see in the message next week. But lest you think, well, the sermon's over. He only preached 15-20 minutes today. No, not quite, because I have some additional lessons. First I began with two, then I had three, then I had four, then I had five. And I said, Lord, if you keep showing me things in the text here, these people are going to be here for a long, long time. So I've reduced them to four. Some additional lessons today. First of all, you cannot permanently obstruct God's will. God intended that the Ninevites repent. And God said, that's going to happen. Even if you're rebellious, Jonah, I'm going to get you back on track. And if I can't use you, if eventually you go out into the night being incredibly stubborn, I'll choose somebody else. But those Ninevites are going to repent. You can't permanently obstruct God's will. For a time, Jonah obstructed it because the Ninevites should have really repented earlier, I suppose, but you can't permanently fight against God and think that his purposes are going to collapse because of your disobedience. They won't. I have a friend who was fired from a church. It's a big church in another state, and he was fired from the church over a disagreement, and the church had its version of the story. He had his version of the story, and he was absolutely convinced he had been done an injustice. He told me that when he left the church, he literally stomped the dust of his shoes from the step of the church, condemning it to God's judgment. And then he also told me, 15 years after this event, that since he left, God has done nothing but cause this church to flourish. It's got more staff, more money, more ministry than it ever had before. That should wake you up, shouldn't it? You think that your petty little injustice is going to thwart the will and the purposes of a sovereign God who intends that people be saved and that ministries be blessed? Now, of course, we should be straightening out these things if we can. Sometimes we can't. But the simple fact is that the purposes of God are bigger than our own rebellion. God has so many options to accomplish his will that if we're not going to become a part of his will be accomplished one way or another. Isn't that wonderful? I hope that those of you who didn't clap also agree. So that's the first summary lesson here, is that we cannot permanently obstruct God's will. Second, God's will is a living relationship. It's a living relationship. You know, some people think that the will of God is so difficult to find that should you ever slide off on one side or another, everything is lost. It's entirely hopeless because all that you need to do is to try to find this elusive needle in a haystack. And people are seeking it when in point of fact there may not even be a needle in the haystack. Listen. Here's a prophet who heard God's word clearly. Wouldn't you love to hear from heaven and tell you to do A, B, C? I mean, could it be any clearer? Go to Nineveh and cry against the city? But we wouldn't give for that kind of guidance. And in the face of that kind of guidance, you have a prophet who rebels against God. He rebels against God and goes the opposite direction. You'd think God would say, enough of that and I'm done with you. And here God works with him. If God is willing to take a rebellious prophet who knew his will exactly, if God is willing to work with a guy like that, how much more is he willing to work with those of us who really do desire his will? As we lay out our lives before him, he will guide us because he's interested in where we end up, and he's also interested in getting where we're supposed to go if we lay our plans before him. He's in the guiding process. In fact, what's interesting in the text is, and don't make too much of this now, but what's interesting in the text is that God even used a rebellious, backslidden prophet in his backslidden state. God used him in the lives of these sailors. Because these sailors, you know, they, when things go bad and the storm comes, the Bible says that each began to call upon his God. There were as many different gods represented as they were sailors. I belong to this God. I belong to that God. You know, this is my God over here. Well, everybody holler to your own God, okay? Well, after Jonah explains to them the living and the true God, it says in verse 14, therefore they called out to the Lord, O Lord, let us not perish for this man's life, and lay not on us innocent blood for you. O Lord, have done as it pleased you. So they picked up Jonah and hurled him into the sea, and the sea ceased from its raging. Then the men feared the Lord exceedingly and offered a sacrifice to the Lord and made vows. Maybe these pagans are going to be in heaven because they came to know the true God through a backslidden prophet who was running as fast as he could
2: from God's will. Isn't God great? Isn't that wonderful? So don't ever think that you have to be put on the shelf because, you know, somewhere along the line you made a bad move. First of all, if you desire to seek God's will, that's a different story. But even in our rebellion sometimes, God will actually use us. I mean, he is so incredibly gracious that it's almost hard to comprehend it. So that's the second lesson. A third lesson is that our disobedience has wider consequences. Our disobedience always has wider consequences. When Jonah left, you know, he thought to himself, well, you know, this is all just about me. I'm going to be rebellious against God, but it's not going to affect anybody else. Oh, yeah, it did affect other people. These pagans, for one thing, threw their cargo overboard. Listen, the cargo was their livelihood and everything that they owned. So, you know, Jonah paid his fare to go to Tarshish, couple of shekels. Listen, these sailors paid a much higher fare for his disobedience. Because whenever you and I disobey, we're always taking other people with us. Our impact is such that it is not possible for us to simply say, well, this is just about me. No, it's about your family. It's about your church. It's about other people. It's about the impact that God has in your life and intends to have. I mean, it's got repercussions here. The man that I began this message talking about, he can say, well, you know, this is just about me having found this other woman. Yeah, it's just about you. But look at your family that's being destroyed. Look at your testimony that's being destroyed. I mean, you can't tell me that you can just somehow be disobedient in a narrow kind of way and not take others in your disobedience. Listen, the issues that you have in your life, and there are many ways to run from God, as I'll be explaining in another message. But the issues that you have in your life are issues that if you do not give up, it will infect other people. It will have a negative effect in terms of your attitude, in terms of your actions and what you have. And you can't just disobey alone. The Ninevites were affected by his disobedience. The sailors were. The Ninevites were affected by his disobedience too, because supposedly, they should have been repenting a lot sooner. So Jonah teaches us that our disobedience always has wider consequences. But there's a fourth lesson, and that is that it's always best to hurry back to the Father. It's always best to hurry back to the Father. Wouldn't it have been wonderful if instead of telling the sailors, throw me into the sea, wouldn't it have been wonderful if Jonah had said, yes, I'm running from the presence of God. God sent this storm. He has my attention. I repent right now. And I'm going to take the first ship I can back, because as soon as I get back, I'm going to actually go and begin to minister to the Ninevites. And I'm going to do it with joy because God has broken me and my stubborn self. Will. Wouldn't that have been wonderful? But he doesn't do that. No. He's harder than that. He's more stubborn than that. And so what he says is, I'm guilty, but just throw me in the sea and I'd rather drown than do this distasteful thing called the will of God. It is always better that we hurry back to the Father. Always better. Always better. Because the fare that we're going to pay will only increase. We will only keep going down, down, down, down, down. The longer we put off repentance and obedience, the longer we deceive, the longer we muscle God's will and say, I will not do it. It's always better to hurry back to the Father. And for those of you who've never trusted Christ as Savior, it's always better for you to come to Him quickly as the Holy Spirit of God speaks to you about your need for a Savior, it is always better for you to be quick to say, I will obey, I will do God's will, I will come and I will accept Christ. It is always better to do it quickly than to just prolong the agony as God continues to work and obstruct us and make it difficult for us and create fish for us so that eventually He bends us and brings us right down to the dust and says, now will you do my will? And finally, at the end of a person's life sometimes, people finally say, well, now that I'm about ready to die and I've done all the damage, yes, now I'm willing to obey. How God gets us to say yes. So what issues do you have in your life? How are you running from God? For those of us who are believers, we quote Galatians chapter 2, verse 20. I am crucified with Christ, nevertheless I live, yet not I, but Christ lives in me. And the life that I now live, I live by faith of the Son of God who loved me and gave himself for me. I go on that cross and in faith, I've been crucified with Christ. I have no future. I have no plans except to die to self-will that Christ might live. Let's pray. So, where are you right now, spiritually? What ship are you taking to God knows where? And what resistance of the blessed Holy Spirit have you been able to muster because you find God's will so distasteful? You talk to God right now because He's listening. Father, there are some people listening who need hours, not moments, to come into your presence and finally lay down the weapons of a rebel and to say, I give it all to you. Everything, everything, everything. All the issues, all the self-justification, all the reasons, all the noble reasons, all the petty reasons. We just give them to you and say, Father, take over. Work mightily to bring that about, Father, because we are so helpless and so stubborn that we will not give up until you corner us. Teach us, Father. In Jesus' name, amen. Amen. You know, I can't help but think of all the people who are listening, parents who are brokenhearted because of rebellious children. We think, for example, of the story that Jesus told of the prodigal son who ran away, but what brought him back was the pigsty. And sometimes God has to take His people to such places for them to recognize that they should turn from their sin and their wandering and come back to Him. One of the great blessings I enjoy is the privilege of reading stories that come to us through the ministry of Running to Win. I have in my hand a number of such stories, and I really don't have time to tell you all of them, but here's a listener in West Africa, here's one from East Africa, here's one again from East Africa, here's someone who listens to Running to Win in Portuguese, here's someone who has written to us from jail. I mention that to you for this reason. These are stories that belong to you, to our supporters, and we are so deeply appreciative. I want to ask you a question. Would you consider becoming what we call an endurance partner? I like to think of it as people who are really part of the Running to Win family. You're the ones who support this ministry so that we can be in various countries in different languages. 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
0: It's time now for another chance for you to ask Pastor Lutzer a question about the Bible or the Christian life. Pastor Lutzer, in these tough economic times, Christians want to be faithful in their giving, but they also want to watch every penny as the government takes an ever larger tax bite. This has motivated Samuel to ask a question. Are we to tithe 10% of our net income or our gross income?
2: Well, Samuel, of course, a very simple answer to your question is this. Do you want to be blessed on the net or do you want to be blessed on the gross? That's a simple answer to your question. But I also need to point out, Samuel, that the New Testament does not insist on tithing. The Old Testament, tithing was something like a tax that people paid. As a matter of fact, there were several different tithes. When we get to the New Testament era and we no longer live in the land in a theocracy, God does not specify the amount. He talks about being generous givers. He talks about giving as God has prospered us, and he allows us to make the decision. Now, on the one hand, there are people who say, well, if you tell people that, then they won't give very much. Well, on the other hand, I also believe in the prompting of the Holy Spirit that if you ask the Lord how much you should give, in different ways he might make it plain to you. Also, what the New Testament would want us to understand is that when we are generous, God does reward us. The Bible speaks, for example, of the reward of righteousness. I don't believe, as some TV preachers seem to imply, that we can give our way to prosperity. I give God lots. He has to give me more back. But it is true that God does bless generous givers. So having said all that, I think it is fine to tithe, and I would certainly prefer that you tithe on the gross, as long as you do not see it as an obligation of what you must do, but as a benchmark of what you want to do. If you see it as part of your generous giving, and when you look at it that way, when God begins to prosper you, that 10% can go a lot higher. You know, as my wife and I have gotten older and our children are out of the home and they have their own families, we've discovered that we can continually increase the percentage that we give. I hope that that will be true of you as well. Seek the Lord and he will guide you. But above all, be generous because God loves generous givers.
0: 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Running to Win is all about helping you find God's roadmap for your race of life. When God wants to get the attention of one of his servants, he has many creative options. In the case of Jonah, God took extreme measures. The belly of a great fish is hardly the Holiday Inn, and here Jonah got the message. Next time on Running to Win, Pastor Lutzer continues his series on brokenness, how God gets us to say yes. We'll turn to Jonah chapter 2 and go underwater as we hear about death to self-reliance. For Pastor Erwin Lutzer, this is Dave McAllister. Running to Win is sponsored by the Moody Church. Let us run with endurance the race that is set before us. Looking to Jesus, the founder and perfecter of our faith. Many women in our day value their rights to control their bodies. Thus, when a pregnancy is inconvenient, they feel it's fine to abort the baby. This lets life go on without the responsibility pregnancy entails. Does being a committed Christian involve being committed to the cause of pro-life? Today, we dive in to a controversial subject. Stay with us. From the Moody Church in Chicago, this is Running to Win with Dr. Erwin Lutzer, whose clear teaching helps us make it across the finish line. Pastor Lutzer, does supporting a pro-life stance take believers into the realm of politics? And if so, is that okay?
1: Well, Dave, of course it's okay. What we have to understand is this. There are many issues which...

0: This is Raising Godly Girls Minute with Patty Garibay of American Heritage Girls.
1: When was the last argument you had with your girl? Did it end with her stomping off, a slammed door, or deafening silence from you? Even if this isn't a common pattern between you both, did you know that there is a window of time after conflict that is vital for your relationship moving forward? It's called the repair window, and it comes 3 minutes after conflict occurs. Your girl's heart and mind need to know that the conflict has ended and that she's secure with you. So the sooner you approach her, the better the outlook for your restoration moving forward. The Lord desires closeness with us and for us with our girls. Don't let time pass. Go to her, embrace closeness again, and repair.
0: We are all called to raise up the next generation of Christian leaders. Learn more about empowering girls through the love of God at raisinggodlygirls.com.
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3: Hallelujah. Well, good morning again. We are in for a treat today. Amen. This is something we enjoy doing because we have extended family on the other end of the world. And I like that. God is pleased. The Bible says in Proverbs 25:25, that like cold water to a weary soul, so is good news from a faraway land. And so we're excited today because Pastor Charles and Sister Michelle, you are family. We have known these people, good gosh. I was thinking back 1992. It's been a long time. Long time. But I was thinking, Pastor Charles, am I right? You've been in Ethiopia now 7 years? 8 years? I mean, as far as 16 years. Where did time go? A long time. Wow. I am blessed to introduce to you Pastor Charles Lentz and his lovely wife, Michelle.
4: Thank you so much for having us today. We believe God has a wonderful message for you. But I would like to read a testimony. We do many things in Ethiopia, but we have a project called Genesis Transformation, which we reach out to homeless people. And also people involved in commercial sex work. You know, I don't know where they get their titles, but anyhow. And so I want to read a testimony because this testimony reflects God's goodness. You know, when you hear a testimony, we rejoice with the person, but also it tells us what kind of a father we have. And I want us to know what kind of father we have, and you'll know that as we go along here. And I'm just going to read part of this letter, a good part of it, because she had somebody translate it for her, but it reads so well that I can't improve on it. My name is Yabsera Indale. I can't say exactly who my birth parents are and the place or date of my birth, because many of them were not born in a hospital. They're born in a home. And in this case, her parents gave her away, and so she never knew them at the time. When I was at the end of my teenage years, there arose in me a deep desire to know my birth parents. When I asked people that are my relatives, they told me that I have a story that would be piercing to my ears and a story that would make me regret that I was born. That's what her relatives told her. I was conceived by a girl who was raped by her own brother. Once this happened, they fled from the neighborhood and moved into another city for fear of their family finding out their situation. They were trying to work to provide for themselves. They were also in a lot of stress because of their secret that my birth mother got seriously ill and died a few days after giving birth to me. My birth father then went to his workplace and told them that his sister died after giving birth to me. And he gave them the baby and left and fled, which was her. She's the baby. While these people were raising me, they used to tell me, your uncle will come and visit you. Well, it's really her father. And it's her, I guess her father and her uncle. I don't know how that works really. And he did come and visit me sometimes while I was growing up. The family who raised me had 6 children of their own. Aside from meeting my basic needs, I didn't experience any parental love and care while I was growing. My misery started when my mother, the one who raised me, not her birth mother, got out of trouble and started to treat me like rubbish. They started to treat me like a maid. I got raped by the boys of my mother. In addition, I contracted liver disease while I was caring for my mother due to a needle mistake administered. And I went out of the hall that was even my mother advised me to study to sickness, six strength, and I finished. I killed myself multiple times due to a serious depression I had faced all my life. In addition, I used to pass out in the middle of the road due to where she wanted to die in a home because she was in the streets. It was after this that one day I found myself in a church. It was our church. The ministers there directed and took me to Genesis Transformation Academy. The first thing I found there was what I was desiring all my life, the love from others and a place to stay. Until I recovered from my health issues, I never got up from my bed. They took care of everything. They gave me everything I needed. They helped me to be filled with love and hope. I also discovered that the people who ministered there were like me. They passed through many problems and tribulations and also wanted to forget their past. And there were a lot of people there to help. Because of these reasons, they understood the things I shared with them and we related with each other. They started teaching me about God's purpose and his thoughts and also about his perfect love. And when we were praying together, I was introduced to God as my Father for the first time. I got born again and I got baptized in the Holy Spirit. I also took water baptism and became part of the Believer's Fellowship there. Now I'm a joyful and free person. I prayed to God and I found a job. I now minister to myself and others who pass through similar paths by comforting and supporting them. In my stay at GTA, I have been delivered from demons and the bondage of sin. Now I'm a new creation who lives in an eternal life of joy. I now know how God changes people's lives by using other people because I see how I got changed. And also the sisters who are with me. And as for me, the rest of my life, I have decided to live for the one who gave himself for me. And I will not live for the devil, for sin, or for the world. Hallelujah. And I want to just read a scripture before we get into the Word of God that I'm going to preach. But I want to read a scripture. It'll connect later, I'm sure. Ephesians chapter, and I'm sure you may be familiar with it, in Ephesians chapter 3, verse 20, now to him who is able, Ephesians 3:20, now to him who is able to do exceedingly abundantly above all that we ask or think, according to the power that works in us. Hallelujah. According to the power that works in us. Hallelujah. He is able. Everybody say, God is able. He's your Father. He's not just a God in heaven. He is your Father. He is able to do exceedingly, exceedingly abundantly above all that we ask or think. Wow. Now, see, I wanted to say that because this girl, he did exceedingly and abundantly above all that she ever thought about asking. And while you're turning there, chapter 13, we're going to start in verse 26. But While you're turning there, I want to by the things that we see in this world. By the things that we see in this world. Faith is not blind. Please understand. Faith is not blind. Let's look here. Numbers chapter 13, verse 26. Now they departed and came back to Moses and Aaron and all the congregation of the children of Israel, the fruit of the land. Then they told him and said, we went to the land where you sent us. It truly was in honey and this its fruit. In case you're not familiar, Israel have been delivered from the Egypt. They've been in the wilderness for a little year now at this point. In the wilderness, but God has supernaturally during that. But they've been in this wilderness. Now you understand that they were in slave about 4 years. We were alive. Being free. Nobody's alive because people don't live like they did in Adam. So they're short-lived. And so nobody's ever freedom. And when they did know freedom, then they were in a wilderness. So that's only two things they've ever experienced in their life is slavery and wilderness. Are you with me? And so here they come but God said, I have given you a land. And so Moses said, well, we're going to send people to go look and see what kind of land this is. And so these guys went. There's 12 spies. One of them is Caleb. Another one is Joshua. Anybody know the other ones? Well, if you want to be remembered, then you'll find out what Joshua and Caleb. Because see, if you're not the other ones, that nobody know your name either. Hello? Yeah, that's good. Hallelujah. And so they came back, and they came back with fruit. Two people carrying one cluster of grapes. It won't happen in HEB. You can, with one finger, carry a cluster of grapes. Huh? And so they came back with extraordinary. And he said, this truly is a land flowing with milk and honey. Please understand, it doesn't mean there's milk in their rivers. But milk represents your need. Because what does a child need when he's born? Honey, you don't need honey, but you desire it. So it represents your desires. So this land is a land flowing with your needs and with your desires. Hallelujah. And they're excited about it. They're excited about the grapes. But they're excited only for a short period of time. Because many people are excited about God's goodness. But then when they realize that they have to face something, I mean, I'm sure they thought, God, why didn't you bring us to a land where there's nobody living? And we could just settle it and be, wow, wouldn't it be wonderful? But when they came back, now listen to me, this is where seeing comes important now. When they came back, 12 spies came back, naturally they all saw the same thing. They all saw the same thing. But I want to talk to you not about what they saw, but I want to talk to you about perception. Because perception is not what you see, it's how you see. And when you have wrong perception, you have deception. And they had wrong perception, 10 of them. Two of them had the right perception. In fact, it was said later of Caleb, he wholly followed the Lord. In fact, he said, I brought back word. He said, I brought back word to Moses as it was in my heart. How I perceived it in my heart. Hello? You see, everybody is, you know, we can all say that we have issues that we have to deal with. Huh? If you don't have any issues, you at least have heat to deal with today. I mean, everybody faces things. In other words, we don't live in a land without any problems. And the land that God promised them had three problems in it. They were so clear. I thought they were preachers because they had 3 points. And they said, number one, the people are strong. Number two, the cities are large and have walls. Number three, giants live there. So this land is indeed good. They're saying God is good. He really gave us a good land. But, see, the but is what gets you. Yeah. Yeah. But we can't do it. We are not able. We are not able because the people are stronger, the cities are large with walls, and there's giants. So in essence, they're saying God really had a good intention, but He doesn't realize that we cannot take it. I mean, we've been slaves all of our lives, and now we're in the wilderness. We don't have weapons. We don't have no training. We don't have nothing. Zero. But then Caleb stood up. Caleb, who saw the same giants. Caleb, who saw the same walled cities. Caleb, who saw the same people that were strong. And they're everywhere. I mean, he tells them, these ites live here, these ites live there, in the mountains, in the seashore, everywhere. It's already taken. Well, that's why you're taking it. But Caleb stands up. Hallelujah. But Caleb stands up because of how he sees. He didn't stand up because somebody else stood up. He didn't stand up because somebody needed to stand up. He stood up because of what he saw. His perception. Hallelujah. Everybody still here? Okay, just checking. When I say, I know you're here physically, but some people check out mentally. Yeah. I remember the first time I ever preached, I was a teenager, and after the church, I preached, and after church, everybody left, and only one person come and said, you preached good. But he was a guy I saw. He was sitting there. He was sleeping the whole message. He's the only one said I did good. Hallelujah. Let's go to verse 28. It says, nevertheless, the people who dwell in the land are strong. The cities are fortified and very large. Moreover, we saw the descendants of Anak. Those are giants there. The Amalekites dwell in the land of the south. The Hittites, the Jebusites, and the Amorites dwell in the mountains. And the Canaanites dwell by the sea and along the banks of the Jordan. Notice now Caleb stands up. He quiets the people because everybody was looking forward to it. Now they're all murmuring because all this is being said. And so he quiets the people before Moses, and he said, let us go up at once. He didn't say, let's have military training. He didn't say, let's see if we can build some weapons. He said, let us go up at once and take possession. Take possession. For we are well able to overcome it. We are well able to overcome it. But the men who had gone up with him said, we are not able. What's wrong with you? What's wrong with you, man? We are not able to go up against this people. They are stronger than we. And so they gave the children of Israel a bad report of the land. Can you imagine a bad report of a land flowing with milk and honey? A bad report of a good land. And they gave the children of Israel a bad report of the land which they had spied out, saying, the land through which we have gone as spies is a land that devours its inhabitants. And all the people whom we saw in it are men of great stature. And there we saw the giants, the descendants of Anak came from the giants. And we were like grasshoppers in our own sight. And so we were in their sight. Hallelujah. I need us to understand some things because I believe this message is important because of the days that we live in. You know, we live in the days where sin abounds, there does grace much more abound. Hallelujah. But you know, if sin is abounding and grace is much more abounding, you have to perceive the right thing. If darkness is increasing, you know, Isaiah 60 says, arise and shine, for the light has come. It's not coming, it has come. The light has come, and the glory of the Lord has risen upon you. But then he says, but darkness has come upon the earth, and deep darkness upon the people. So at the same time, darkness exists as light. So our perception needs to be in the right place. At the same time darkness came over Egypt and plagues came over Egypt, there was a place of light where the people of Israel dwelt. Hallelujah. You see, here, for all the 10 spies, they thought the land was a land of darkness. Like, we can't take this land. I mean, there's people that are stronger than us. There's cities that have walls. We have no way to get over those walls. Where there's giants. We don't have no way. I mean, this is hopeless. But there was a person who saw light. Because see, when you see in his light, you have the right perception. Hallelujah. Hallelujah. See, he was able to see what God saw instead of what everybody else saw. See, today, if we don't watch it, we see what the world sees instead of what God sees. And we keep seeing what the world sees, so our faith begins to be drained out of us. And we begin to have faith in what the world's doing. I mean, you know, many people have faith in cancer and its ability to kill. Even we call it terminal. All right? Isn't that right? I mean, we people, the world has much faith in problems. See, these people had faith in the problems. That's why they were not able. They had faith that those people were stronger than them. They had faith that those cities were impenetrable. They had faith that the giants were greater than they were. They had faith. Strong faith. We are not able. But Caleb hung out with a different crowd. Hallelujah. He hung out with God. He wholly followed the Lord. Hallelujah. In fact, you read it later in Joshua. We don't have time because you have faith in lunch. The day will come when you don't want to leave church. Are you with me? So you need to be delivered. Yeah. Hallelujah. You see, you're not, if you're conscious of time, you're not living in your eternalness. See, how many of you just were doing something, you enjoyed it so much, and time just passed and you didn't know it? See, that's the way eternity is all the time. Are you understand what I'm saying? But people that are, of course, now it's not the watch anymore. Now it's the phone. You know? Now, I used to preach longer than I do now, but God had mercy on people. And so I teach shorter. But I remember the first time when we had our grand opening of our church in Hondo, Texas. We used to pastor there for 28 years plus. And so I remember the first time that when I was preaching a little bit longer. Because, see, I didn't really care how long it took because it's God. I mean, Sunday's his day, not your day. Well, I thought it's my day because I work all the other days. I mean, yeah. Maybe that's why you're working all the other days. But anyhow, and I'm preaching a long time, you know. And so this guy's, he's sitting in the back. Finally, he goes, hallelujah. Thank you, Lord Jesus. But please understand, everything determined, the future of this nation was determined by how people saw things. All the first generation died in the wilderness because they could not see what Joshua saw and what Caleb saw. Are you with me? I'm talking about millions of people died because they could not see. It becomes very important how we see. We're all going to see the same thing. When you look in the mirror every day, you're going to see the same thing. Well, it might change, but you might go, you know, so stretch it a little bit, you know, so it's not so real. But what I'm saying is, you're seeing, but how you see is what's important. How you see. I mean, the giants are the same size to everybody. The walls are the same size to everybody. I love Caleb. He goes, later on, after all the other generation died, he says to Joshua, actually he's 85 years old. Listen, he's already been on Medicare 20 years. See, somebody, when they get on Medicare, they're already going downhill. He's on Medicare 20 years and he's saying, can we go now? Let us go up at once. Once is 45 years later. Or 40 something years later. And then he goes, Joshua, I want this mountain. I mean, you know, when you're 85, you might want to take flat land. No, he said, I want this mountain. Why? Because the giants live in this mountain. And the city in this mountain is now named Hebron, but before it was named after the giant. Guess what? It's not named after the giant anymore. Guess what? He took the mountain. You can't change the name if the giant is still there. Hebron means fruitfulness. You see, he saw what God saw. In these last days, it becomes more important than ever before that we see what God sees. Because many things are going to happen in this earth. Now the news is really news.
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2: David's lust for Bathsheba made him callous towards justice and cost Uriah his life. And Solomon's many sexual partners made him callous towards pure and undefiled religion and incapable of real love. In other words, obsession with women has the same effect as obsession with liquor. That was the great warning to King Lemuel from his mother. Friend, it's a warning that we need to take seriously today.
1: Today, Pastor David explains how an obsession with women produces the same damaging effect as an obsession with alcohol, dulling your conscience and twisting your priorities. That was the serious warning King Lemuel's mother gave him, a caution against letting any single craving take control and ruin what's good and right. You face the same danger today, men, where unchecked desires can quietly erode your sense of justice, your devotion to God, and your ability to love others as well. And ladies, you're not absolved from this either. Now, here's Pastor David in Proverbs chapter 31 as he begins his message, How to Find an Excellent Woman.
2: How do you find an excellent woman? That's a question that a lot of men have asked through the centuries. And women have also wanted a measure by which they can evaluate themselves to see if they fit that standard of an excellent woman. Proverbs chapter 31 contains one of the best guides to finding an excellent woman and how to measure or evaluate whether or not a woman is excellent. It's the one of the best passages in the entire Bible having to deal with that. We'll get to that in a moment, because it's the second half of this wonderful chapter, Proverbs chapter 31, that gives us wisdom from King Lemuel. Let's take a look here, starting at verse 1, Proverbs chapter 31. The words of King Lemuel, the utterance which his mother taught him. Now, as with Agur in Proverbs chapter 30, we don't know anything about King Lemuel. He's not in any recorded list of the kings of Judah or Israel. So he was probably a pagan king who put his trust in Yahweh, the covenant God of Israel. And through the fear of the Lord, King Lemuel learned wisdom. Now, the name Lemuel means belonging to God. And as I said before, there was no king of Israel or Judah with this name. So he could have been a foreign king, or Lemuel could simply be a pen name for the author. Several older commentators and some Jewish legends say that Lemuel, that name meaning the one belonging to God, was Solomon himself. And the mother mentioned here in verse 1 was Bathsheba. But there's really no evidence for this. G. Campbell Morgan said this. He said, there's been many conjectures as to who King Lemuel was, but nothing certainly can be said. And then Adam Clark added on to this. He said, there is no evidence whatever that Muel or Lemuel means Solomon. If Agur was not the author of it, it may be considered as another supplement to the book of Proverbs. And then Adam Clark adds this, most certainly Solomon did not write this. But whoever wrote this, he understood that he was bringing forth the word of God. That's why it says there in verse 1, the words of King Lemuel, the utterance which his mother taught him. Like Solomon, that's back in Proverbs chapter 2, verse 6, and like Agur, that's in Proverbs chapter 30, verse 1, Lemuel understood that his words were an utterance, a prophecy, or a revelation from God. But verse 1 also tells us that this was wisdom which his mother taught him. We could say that Proverbs chapter 31 gives us the wisdom of Lemuel, and that's true. But it's really wisdom that his mother taught him. It's the wisdom of Lemuel's mother given to us from Lemuel. And so perhaps like Timothy, you can find a reference to that in 2 Timothy chapter 1, verse 5. Lemuel had a mother who taught him the fear of the Lord and God's wisdom. So with that introduction here in verse 1, let's take a look starting now at verses 2 and 3, warning a son of the danger of sexual immorality. Again, this is wisdom given to us from King Lemuel, but remember, it's the wisdom that he learned from his mother. Starting now at verse 2. What, my son, and what, son of my womb, and what, son of my vows? Do not give your strength to women, nor your ways to that which destroys kings. Notice here the preface in verse 2, where Lemuel's mother speaks to him and says, my son, son of my womb, son of my vows. King Lemuel's mother spoke to him with great tenderness, describing her connection with him in three ways. He was her son, but then he was also the son of her womb, having given birth to him. And finally, he was the son of her vows, her promises and commitments. She is pressing upon him the seriousness of what she's going to say by appealing to this deep relationship that she has with him. And this is the warning in verse 3, do not give your strength to women. The sense is that an excessive sexual interest in women will waste a man's strength. This speaks of an unhealthy obsession with romance or sex, which may have a proper place in life, but should not be made into a reason for living. The practice of sexual immorality and sex obsession, no matter what form it may take, gives away a man's strength in the sense of his spiritual strength, in the sense of his self-respect, in the sense of his self-control, and in the sense of his example and standing in the community. Dear brother, don't give away your strength like that. Now, it could also be rightly said that sexual immorality and sex obsession in a woman gives away her strength as well. But King Lemuel's mother spoke this to her son. She wasn't speaking to her daughter. In other words, both men and women need to remain faithful to God in regard to sex and romance, or they will give away their strength. But since this advice is coming from a mother to her son, the focus here is what he puts on giving away your strength to a woman. Alan Ross puts it like this. The point of the verse is that while it would be easy for a king to spend his time and energy enjoying women, that would be unwise. Well, I agree with Alan Ross on that, and I would say it would be a waste. And then the second line of verse 3 takes the thought a little deeper. She says, nor give your ways to that which destroys kings. Now, when we connect this with the previous line, it seems that Lemuel's mother warned him and warns us all against sexual and romantic obsession, something so powerful that it destroys kings, even the greatest of kings. Now, you know that the book of Proverbs is predominantly the work of King Solomon. The first 29 chapters contain Solomon's Proverbs. Chapter 30, the Proverbs of King Agur. Chapter 31, this Proverbs of King Lemuel. But it's predominantly the work of King Solomon. But King Solomon, tragically, was a man who himself was destroyed as he gave his strength to women, just as verse 3 warns against. If you want a description of that, look up 1 Kings chapter 11, the first 10 verses of that chapter. It describes how Solomon became unfaithful to the Lord and turned away from Yahweh, the covenant God of Israel, because his attraction to foreign women turned his heart away from the Lord and introduced tremendous idolatry into his own life. There's a real sense in which Solomon disobeyed this command. He, even being a great king, destroyed himself by giving his strength to women. But that's not the only thing. Solomon's father, King David, also suffered tragically when he gave his strength to women. You can look that up in 2 Samuel chapters 11 and 12. Bruce Waltke put it like this. Obsession with such women corrupts the king's sovereign power. David's lust for Bathsheba made him callous towards justice and cost Uriah his life. And Solomon's many sexual partners made him callous towards pure and undefiled religion and incapable of real love. In other words, obsession with women has the same effect as obsession with liquor. That was the great warning to King Lemuel from his mother. Friend, it's a warning that we need to take seriously today, especially with the preponderance of sexual obsession presented to us in the society. We see it on every front, in every form of media. People simply obsessed with sex. And friends, this is, in the case of a man, giving away your strength to women. And it has been the ruin of many kings. What makes you think you will stand if you give your strength away in such a manner? Now, starting at verse 4, we're going to have four verses that speak to us, warning a son of the danger of alcohol. Here continues the wisdom of King Lemuel's mother. It is not for kings, O Lemuel. It is not for kings to drink wine, nor for princes intoxicating drink, lest they drink and forget the law and pervert the justice of all the afflicted. Give strong drink to him who is perishing and wine to those who are bitter of heart. Let him drink and forget his poverty and remember his misery no more. Verse 4, in its plain, straightforward statement, it is not for kings to drink wine, tells us that kings and those who lead should avoid alcohol and other intoxicants. Verse 4 says, intoxicating drink. This would cover more than strictly alcohol, but those who use drugs recreational, I think, would fall into the same category. Kings and those who lead should not avoid, or should avoid, I should say, alcohol and intoxicating things. Now, the idea here in these verses is repeated three times for emphasis. And I want to be honest with you as a Bible teacher and a Bible student. The Bible does see a potential blessing in wine. It makes the heart merry. It lightens the heart. There is a potential blessing in wine, yet it is a dangerous blessing that must be carefully regarded. And for many people, such as kings and leaders, it should be voluntarily set aside. According to John Trapp, at times, this principle was taken very seriously in the ancient world. This is what John Trapp wrote in his commentary. He said, the Carthaginians made a law that no magistrate of theirs should drink wine. The Persians permitted their kings to be drunk one day in a year only. And Solon made a law at Athens that drunkenness in a prince should be punished with death. So this idea that it was not appropriate for a king to get caught up in drunkenness and drinking was known in the ancient world. And King Lemuel's mother will continue and explain here in verse 5, lest they drink and forget the law. The responsibilities of a king are so great that it is essential that he not be impaired in his judgment or his abilities in any way. Now, this principle is true not only for kings, but for leaders of many types, including and especially those who consider themselves leaders among God's people today. Look, I know that in recent decades, it's become much more fashionable for Christians to drink alcohol. And this is sometimes reflected by Christian leaders who themselves believe they have a great liberty to drink alcohol. Tread carefully, my friend. Tread carefully, dear brother, pastor, or elder, or leader among God's people. Take this warning from Proverbs chapter 31 seriously. It is not for kings to drink wine, nor for princes intoxicating drink, lest they drink and forget the law. If they forget God's word or their application of the law, and they may even, as it says here in verse 5, pervert the justice of all the afflicted. Matthew Poole said of this, he said, it may easily be done by a drunken judge, because drunkenness deprives a man of the use of reason, by which alone men can distinguish between right and wrong. Dear leader who feels this great liberty to consume alcohol and perhaps even to catch a buzz off of the drinking that you do, you're charged with making decisions that affect the people of God. Can you have your senses, your reason impaired in such a way? No, instead, look at what it says here in verse 6. Give strong drink to him who is perishing. King Lemuel's mother thought of two more appropriate drinkers rather than the king or the leader. First, she thought of the condemned criminal who needs to be numbed by strong drink on his way to execution. That's why she says, verse 6, give strong drink to him who is perishing. But then secondly, she thought of those who are bitter of heart. And as it says in verse 7, drink and forget his poverty and remember his misery no more. Now look, it isn't that there are no consequences for drinking in these two cases, but rather that the consequences have little impact in comparison to the king or the leader. This is telling us something. That whatever rules there may be for Christian liberty regarding the consumption of intoxicants for believers in general, it's a different standard for those who would be leaders among the people of God. Adam Clark put it like this. We have already seen that inebriating drinks were mercifully given to condemned criminals to render them less sensible of the torture they endured in dying. This is what was offered to our Lord, but he refused it. And then it's also important to say that just because the Queen Mother said, the mother of King Lemuel, that it was more appropriate for those condemned to die and those who were filled with bitterness of soul to drink, it's important that we understand this that Duane Garrett said in his commentary. He said, the Queen Mother does not recommend a free beer program for the poor or justify its use as an opiate for the masses. Her point is simply that the king must avoid drunkenness in order to reign properly. And friends, that's very true. But look at there, one of the last lines in verse 7. It says there, and remember his misery no more. That's what would happen with the consumption of alcohol, either with the condemned criminal or the man who is bitter of soul. You see, King Lemuel's mother understood that strong drink, that wine, and that other intoxicants take away from a person's performance and excellence. He'll remember his misery no more. Why? Well, because he's somewhat not in his own clear mind. And because strong drink, wine, and other intoxicants take away from a person's performance and excellence, for this and for other reasons, many people, especially those people in leadership, should avoid alcohol altogether. Let me say one more thing about this before we move on to verses 8 and 9. It's a statement that Charles Spurgeon said about this idea, and remember his misery no more, that I can't pass up. Spurgeon said this, quote, if any man should be wicked enough to draw from it the inference that he would be able to forget his misery and poverty by drinking, he would soon find himself woefully mistaken. For if he had one misery before, he would have 10 miseries afterwards. And if he was previously poor, he would be in still greater poverty afterwards. Those who fly to the bottle for consolation might as soon fly to hell to find a heaven. And instead of helping them to forget their poverty, drunkenness would only sink them still more deeply in the mire. Look, King Lemuel's mother was wise. She knew that alcohol has a stupefying effect on people, as well as do other intoxicants. And she realized that many people flee to alcohol and other intoxicants because of this stupefying effect. It makes them forget their problems, but it does nothing to solve their problems. Instead, their problems just become worse. You come out of your drunken stupor or your intoxicated condition, and things are only worse. They're not any better. Friends, take this warning of King Lemuel that he received from his mother very seriously. Now, continuing on, verses 8 and 9, where the wisdom is about defending the defenseless, we read, "Open your mouth for the speechless. In the cause of all who are appointed to die, open your mouth, judge righteously, and plead the cause of the poor and needy." The idea is that there are those who can't speak for themselves, to defend themselves, especially in a court of law, or perhaps also in less formal circumstances. The wise and godly man or woman will speak for the speechless and take up the cause of the defenseless, those who are appointed to die. There are people who, in our modern age, apply these verses and this wisdom to the cause of the unborn in their anti-abortion activism. And I think it's an appropriate application of the principle of these verses. Who is less speechless than the child in the womb? Who is more appointed to die than the child who's targeted for an abortion? And so it's right. It's right to open your mouth for the speechless. It's a right to take up the cause of those who are appointed to die. Now, it's very interesting. As a unit,

0: Verse 9 says, open your mouth, judge righteously. Now, this was especially important for a king like Lemuel, but it applies to everyone. If we have the opportunity to right a wrong, or if we see that a wrong is punished, then we should speak up. That is, open your mouth, and we should speak righteously. We should, as verse 9 says, plead the cause of the poor and needy who have trouble properly defending themselves. Now, it's interesting that this is the focus of King Lemuel's mother in her advice to her king son. Open your mouth as a speechless, for the cause of all those appointed to die, open your mouth, judge righteously, and plead the cause of the poor and needy. Dwayne Garrett makes this, I think, valid observation. It is noteworthy that this is her sole political concern. She doesn't say anything about building up the treasury, creating monuments to his reign, or establishing a dominant military power. For her, the king's throne is truly founded on righteousness. This is good advice for a king, again, given to us in the writings of King Lemuel, but what he received from his mother.
1: What a joy it has been to have you here with us on Enduring Word. Pastor David Guzik is a teaching pastor at Calvary Chapel, Santa Barbara, and he's currently in the book of Proverbs, where there are countless things to practically learn and apply to your life. Speaking of application, did you know that Pastor David has just released a study Bible that includes his commentary for every chapter of the Bible? It's called the Enduring Word Study Bible, and it can be found everywhere Bibles are sold. In addition to that, Pastor David is available weekly to answer Bible questions you might have. Here he is with more.
0: I'd like to invite you to join me on YouTube Thursday afternoons for a live question and answer session. I'll be diving into the hard questions you have, tackling topics that cover biblical validity, history, politics, social issues, and even what faith looks like day to day. I'd love to hear your questions too.
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1: You better know your identity. And you better know who you are in Christ for two reasons, so that you can have the confidence of knowing just exactly who you are in the Lord. And number two, because the harvest is, the fields are white unto harvest. Like the mission field outside the walls of the church is ripe for the gospel. And if we don't know who we are in Christ, how will we be of any significance to the world that needs the gospel? Paul goes into this very confused culture and he shares Christ. And many get saved and many riot. And that's just the way it's going to be. But we can't avoid the riot because we're afraid to share the truth. We need people to know Jesus. So we have to know who we are in him and then share him because the world needs him. Right?
2: Now that you've heard why you need to know who you are in Christ, let's talk about who you actually are in Christ. Hello and welcome into another great day here on Cornerstone Connection with Pastor Gary Hamrick. I'm Philip Keller. It's always a pleasure to have you with us. Well, who better to explain your identity in Christ than Jesus himself, the Word of God become flesh? And it's in that Word, Ephesians chapter 1 to be exact, where the Lord gives us a clear picture of who and what we are in him. If you're struggling with your identity today, I want you to stay with us to hear all about who you are in Christ. Because if you don't know who you are in Christ, you don't know enough about yourself or about Jesus. 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That's cornerstoneconnection.cc. But now let's get you to today's teaching. From Cornerstone Chapel in Leesburg, Virginia, here's Pastor Gary Hamrick with today's Cornerstone Connection message titled, The Answer to Identity Confusion.
1: Let me keep reading. Verse 30. And when Paul wanted to go into the people, the disciples would not allow him. And then some of the officials of Asia, who were his friends, sent to him pleading that he would not venture into the theater. And some therefore cried one thing and some another, for the assembly was confused and most of them did not know why they had come together. Doesn't that sound like Congress? Yeah. Get it together. But you have people who, they've just kind of like joined the mob and they don't even know why they're in the theater. Why are we shouting this? Just shout, great is Diana. Okay. And so they just are shouting, but half of the people don't even know why they're there. But this mob reaction, okay, this is the riot. This is the mob reaction to Jesus being proclaimed because it threatens the livelihood of people there and it threatens their national pride. Well, the 19th chapter here in Acts goes on and eventually this official comes in and he basically dismisses the crowd and he says, look, you know, if you guys have a bone to pick with Paul and his traveling companions, take it to the proconsul, do it through the courts, but don't kill him here. This is not the way that we handle this. And so the mob was dispersed and Paul would end up then leaving. But this is the end of his 3 years that he has spent there in Ephesus, and he leaves on the heels of this riot, but there was also revival that had broken out. And this early church is planted there in Ephesus. And so Paul leaves, but this remnant, this nucleus of believers has planted the first church in Ephesus. The IXOYE is an indication of the presence of Christianity there in Ephesus. And here's the thing. Paul then, 5 years later, will write back to these Christians living in Ephesus. And again, here's the reason. Because he wants them to know their identity in Christ because they live in a very chaotic, confused, and demonic culture. And he says, now look, you guys have to know who you are. Because the world is going to try to convince you with their nonsense and confusion about who you are in a different way. He says, I want you to know who you are in Christ. So you got to get this. And this is why I love the Bible, everybody, because this is not just an ancient story. This is so relevant for us today. We live in a time that is not too unlike Ephesus. The names have been changed, but the same spirit is here. And I mean that in demonic spirit, and I also mean the same Holy Spirit is here. And the demonic principalities are trying to do what they do in the culture to stir up lies, discord, confusion, so that we would believe things that aren't true, celebrate things that are false. But at the same time, the Holy Spirit of God is stirring, and he's doing something new right now. Can you sense it? He's doing something new right now. The Holy Spirit of God is moving. But you better believe that as the Spirit of God moves, there's going to be this continual heightened conflict with the culture that is motivated and moved by a different spirit, a demonic principality. And so what's the lesson for us? Well, it's the same lesson that Paul was communicating to the early church in Ephesus. You better know your identity. And you better know who you are in Christ for two reasons, so that you can have the confidence of knowing just exactly who you are in the Lord. And number two, because the harvest is, the fields are white unto harvest. Like the mission field outside the walls of the church is ripe for the gospel. And if we don't know who we are in Christ, how will we be of any significance to the world that needs the gospel? Paul goes into this very confused culture and he shares Christ, and many get saved and many riot. And that's just the way it's going to be. But we can't avoid the riot because we're afraid to share the truth. We need people to know Jesus, so we have to know who we are in him and then share him because the world needs him, right? So in this first chapter, and I've already basically run out of time, but the game's not till 4:25, so it's okay. But I gotta go through this list real quickly, and I promise I'm gonna go as quickly as I can. But I want you to notice in chapter one, just in the verses we read, he says, this is your identity in Christ. And here are words that he uses. He says to all of us who are believers, you are chosen, you are loved, you are predestined, you are adopted, you are forgiven, you are saved, and you are sealed. I mean, that's a great list, and I'm going to break it down very quickly. I'm going to run through this. So the first one is chosen. He says there in verse 4, just as he chose us in him before the foundation of the world. We are chosen. Now, Jesus would say in John 15:16, you did not choose me, but I chose you and appointed you to go and bear fruit, fruit that will last. He chose us. Paul would write in Romans 3:11, there is no one who understands, no one who seeks God. Now, what does that mean? I thought we sought God. That's how people come into relationship with Jesus. No, the truth is he sought you and he bought you with his precious blood. You responded to how God initiated his pursuit of you. We are responders. God is the initiator. So he chose us. And that is remarkable because it's not as if God won the lottery when he chose us. Look down your row. But it's remarkable to think about how God loves us so much that he chose us. God stooped down and revealed himself to us that we might respond to his love. And notice what is also staggering in this fourth verse. He chose us before the foundation of the world. Okay, now some translations say before the creation of the world. I love Charles Spurgeon's quote on this one. He says, quote, it's a good thing God chose me before I was born because he surely would not have afterwards.
2: 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More great insight from Pastor Gary Hamrick is coming up in just a moment here on Cornerstone Connection. 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Well, I'm excited to share the rest of today's message with you. If you want to know exactly who God says you are in Christ, pay close attention now as Pastor Gary shares 7 key words with you, every one of them describing who you are in Christ. Let's get back to Ephesians chapter 1. Here once again is Pastor Gary Hamrick.
1: Now look, God is eternal, and yet God created time, but he also exists apart from time. He involves himself in time. He's outside time. He's unrestricted by sequential events. He's of another dimension. And so God sees past, present, and future as in the present at all times. Jesus, remember when he identified himself to, and he talked about himself in relation to Abraham, and he said, before Abraham was, I am. He spoke of himself in the present tense, because that's how God sees things. Even in Revelation 13:8, it says that Jesus, the Lamb, was slain from the foundation of the world. Now, how in the world could that be possible? I thought he was slain around 32 AD. Well, he was. But yet the Bible says he was slain from the foundation of the world. Well, because he was. You see, because in God's economy and the way that he sees things, he has one panoramic view of the world. And time is not something he's restricted by. So he sees past, present, and future in the present. And thus, we were already of his choosing before the world was created. Number two, it also tells us here in this list that we are loved. We are loved. That's the way he ends verse 4. We are chosen in him because we are loved. God is in love with us. Jeremiah 31 verse 3, God says, I have loved you with an everlasting love. And in 1 John 3, 1, it says, how great is the love the Father has lavished on us that we should be called children of God. And later in Ephesians 3, Paul prays that we would grasp the magnitude of the love of God. In Ephesians 3, 17 to 19, he writes this, that Christ may dwell in your hearts through faith, that you, being rooted and grounded in love, may be able to comprehend with all the saints what is the width and length and depth and height, to know the love of Christ which passes knowledge, that you may be filled with all the fullness of God. He loves you. He loves you. Number three, Paul says we're predestined. That's verse 5. Having predestined us to adoption as sons by Jesus Christ to himself according to the good pleasure of his will. Now, I'm sure that in the first century, Paul had no idea how loaded that word would be and how Christians would divide over this word predestination. There's a lot of controversy surrounding this word. Predestination, election, chosen. These things cause Christians some great angst. Look, are we predestined? Well, the answer is yes. The word is used right here. But does that mean that God predetermined some people to be saved and some people to be damned? Well, no. And we need to interpret scripture with scripture. In Romans 8:29, Paul writes, for those God foreknew, he also predestined to be conformed to the likeness of his son. You see, we are predestined according to the foreknowledge of God. He knows those who are his because he knows all things. Peter would write in 1 Peter 1, 2, he wrote specifically to the elect, and he said, we have been chosen according to the foreknowledge of God the Father. He knows those who will accept him. He knows those who will reject him. And the Bible teaches election and predestination, but that those things work in harmony with the free will of man that God has given us. So there is this tension in the Bible between the sovereignty of God and the free will of man. And those things work in harmony. It seems confusing to us, but not to God. Revelation 22:17, the very last thing of the whole Bible, is an invitation to whosoever will, let him take the water of life freely. So God does not violate the free will that he has given us, but he knows in advance those who will choose him and those who will reject him. The main point behind the word predestined is the idea that God has a plan for your life. And that he saw you and knew you before time. Also in the list is adopted. We're all adopted. Those of you who are adopted in a family like right now, or you have adopted children, you are modeling what God does for all of us. God has no grandchildren. We are all children of his, adopted into his family through faith in Jesus Christ. That's the word that he uses here in verse 5. Meaning that the rights, privileges, and position that have been granted to us that otherwise were not ours were given to us because God has adopted us into his family. I know that people use this terminology where then when they talk about how we're all God's children, okay? But that's not really true. You're only part of God's family when you're adopted into his family. We're all God's creation. He loves everybody. But strictly speaking, to be a part of the family of God, you can only be adopted into his family through faith in Jesus Christ. Paul writes in Galatians 4, he says, "But when the fullness of the time had come, God sent forth his son, born of a woman, born under the law, to redeem those who were under the law, that we might receive the adoption as sons and daughters." It's a generic term. So we've been adopted. Number 5 on the list, we've been forgiven. Who's thankful for forgiveness? Yes? Amen? In verse 7, he writes in verse 7, "In him we have redemption through his blood, the forgiveness of sins according to the riches of his grace." Now, John tells us in 1 John 1:8, "If we say we have not sinned, we deceive ourselves and the truth is not in us." But then the next verse he says, "But if we confess our sins," meaning the word confess in Greek means if I say the same thing God does. So if I confess, if I acknowledge my condition is sinful, just like God says my condition is sinful, if we confess our sins, he is faithful and just to forgive us of our sins and to cleanse us from all unrighteousness. Praise God for his forgiveness. But see, then that leads to number 6 on the list, which is saved. And Paul mentions this in verse 13 when he says, "In him you also trusted after you heard the word of truth, the gospel of your salvation." So we are saved through faith in him. Jesus said in Luke 19 verse 10, "For the Son of Man came to seek and to save that which was lost." He's talking about all of us. Because we are all lost and on our way to hell, except for the intervention of God because of his love for us when he sent Jesus to die on a cross for us. So we are saved through faith in Jesus Christ. We all need a savior because we are all lost apart from God. But he died on a cross to save us, to rescue us from our sins. And then the last thing on the list is he seals us with the Holy Spirit. Because in verse 13, it says, "In whom also, having believed, you were sealed with the Holy Spirit of promise, who is the guarantee of our inheritance." And so, look, Paul, again, is writing first century. This is Ephesus. Ephesus was an important port city. There was a lot of cargo that was imported and exported through Ephesus. And pieces of cargo, as it was exported and imported, would have an owner's seal on it. And the way they would seal things back in the day, this is not just for letters, this was also for merchandise. They would take soft wax, and while it was still soft, they would put an insignia that represented the owner, and that would be the seal that marked the identity of the owner of the cargo. And thus what God is saying through the pen of Paul here is, "I've put my insignia on you. I have given you of my Holy Spirit to mark you and identify you as belonging unto me." And that mark of the Holy Spirit is the promise of what is to come. That's the guarantee of my promise, which is to come. And thus, Paul reminds us here in this chapter, we are chosen, we are loved, we are predestined, we are adopted, we are forgiven, we are saved, and we are sealed. Know your identity, church. Know your identity. And then, for the glory of God, when we know who we are in Christ, we can go out into this world that needs Christ and be his ambassadors. Get ready. There will be both revival and riot. But to his praise, he will use us for his glory to advance the good news of Jesus Christ. Amen. Father, we thank you for your word today. We thank you for who we are in Christ. The world might try to redefine us, but we know who we are, Lord. We know that we are chosen, we are loved, we are adopted, we are forgiven, we are saved, we are sealed. We have all these benefits and blessings because you have lavished upon us your goodness and your grace. May we stand confidently in knowing who we are in Christ. And may you use us like you used Paul in the city of Ephesus. Our culture is not too different, Lord. You know it. And so we want to have the same impact in our culture too. And we know it will stir up the spiritual forces of evil. There was riot in Ephesus. But the temple of Diana is no longer there. And we pray, God, that as we go forth, we might encounter the haters. But Lord, for your glory, we go forth because we know that your Holy Spirit is sweeping across our country, reigniting a flame, Lord, that has not been lit in a long time. And we pray for a great outpouring of your Holy Spirit, great revival to turn the hearts of men and women and young people to Jesus, and that you would use us as instruments to that end. And we give you all the praise and the glory and the honor in Jesus' name. And everybody said, amen and amen. God bless you, everybody.
2: When you discover who you are in Christ, you not only learn more about yourself, but also more about Him. Well, Pastor Gary joins me now in the studio. And Gary, identity confusion is probably one of the hot topics of today. But I think the root is much deeper than even the areas you've covered in this sermon. And by that I mean that I think everyone at some point in life longs to fit in somehow. And our sense of self defines a lot of the choices we make, good or bad. To a listener that might be struggling with a fear of loneliness, or lack of belonging, or even one of the issues you've discussed in today's episode regarding sexuality, how do they find hope?
3: Yeah, that's a great question, because we live in a culture where identity is so confusing. And the reason I brought up the whole sexual identity part in Ephesians chapter 1 is because Ephesus was known for its worship of the goddess Diana, also known as Artemis. And the worship of Artemis involved these wild, ecstatic sexual rites, even self-mutilation by the priests that served that false goddess. And so it's very similar in ways to our own culture. We're a very over-sexualized culture. Some people, a few people, are even mutilating their bodies, trying to find a different identity. And so there's that confusion. There is this, as you mentioned, loneliness, where people are trying to understand who they are, who their friends are, how they fit in. And one of the things I just loved about Ephesians 1 is that it focuses so much on who we are in Christ. And I went through all these different words about how you are chosen, you are loved, you are predestined, you are adopted, you are forgiven, you are saved, you are sealed. I mean, all those words are in Ephesians 1, and it's great for us to just bathe our minds and our hearts in what God says about who we are, so that our identity is in Him, instead of trying to find all this identity through the culture or through worldly ways. We need to just rest in who we are in Christ and know that, know who we are in Him. And then all that other confusion will fade away.
2: Yeah, I think love is probably one of the most important keywords there. If you stop and pay attention, it's a word we see painted all over the place when you're out and about. And so I think a lot of this comes from people just not feeling loved.
3: Yeah.
2: And whether that's just by parents or friends or just the way that they grew up, that isolation and loneliness, it's really love that they're seeking.
3: Yeah.
2: And that's the core of what God is trying to tell us in the Bible.
3: Yeah. Everybody wants to love and be loved. And the Bible even says God is love, right? And it tells us in Jeremiah 31:3, I have loved you with an everlasting love. So God has poured out His love into our hearts. And it can't be matched by anything else this world has to offer. So, yes, we are loved in the Lord.
2: Amen. Thanks for tackling that with us, Gary. Well, friends, I hope you feel loved today and can rest in that, knowing that your identity is in Christ. Our mission here at Cornerstone Connection is to make God known, to focus all our efforts on sharing the gospel of Jesus Christ all over the world. 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
1: I'm just telling you, there's a battle in the air. And we better notice. And we better gear up. We better take advantage of every gift God is willing to give us to be triumphant on the journey. And if you've been told that the only thing you need to do is recite a prayer and kneel at an altar and then you can go on your merry way and you're golden, I would submit to you you've been given an incomplete presentation of the gospel. Well, I believe in conversion and salvation and the new birth, all of those things. We're called to be salt and light. And I don't believe those are options for like hyper-Christians.
0: 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Before we get to today's message, we want to tell you about a helpful book from Pastor Alan. 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We're so glad you're here to listen. Today's program is part one of Pastor Alan's message called God Has Gifts for You, Powerful Gifts to Overcome an Adversary. 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
1: I picked up a new topic in our previous session, talking about the gifts that God has for you. Some years ago, I've shared the story before, but I was in Jerusalem with a friend to, actually I went with a doctor friend to help see someone there who needed a bit of help, and we were invited to a dinner. And we weren't the guest of honors, we were like the plus ones. So we were an add-on, I was pretty confident they weren't glad we were there. Because it was in a very modest neighborhood and a very modest home. In fact, it was a card table set up in a room that really wasn't big enough for the card table, and we were all kind of squeezed in. It was uncomfortable. But the guest of honor was a man who'd been a mentor in my life, and the person who was our host was so delighted that he would come to her home. And so I was doing my very best to be invisible. Did you ever go to a dinner like that? I wasn't saying anything. I wasn't trying to attract any attention to myself. I had the invitation and I was grateful for the opportunity. About in the middle of the meal, the man who was the guest of honor turned to me. I wasn't talking to him. He wasn't talking to me. And he said, Alan, God has gifts for you. If you would ask him for them, he would give them to you. But you haven't asked. And he went back to the conversation. And I was sitting there thinking, and it never came back up. There was never any other commentary. That was just like, boom, and off he went. And I never forgot it, and I lived with it for a long, long time, and I began to say to the Lord until today, on a very regular basis, Lord, I want every gift you have for me. I don't want to leave any package unopened. I want to be more of a nuisance than a little person on Christmas Eve. Right? I mean, if you've got anything you prepared, whatever. I mean, Lord. And I started studying, but you know, somewhere along the way, it occurred to me that night, to be all honest, it felt like one of those prophetic moments, like God had something to say to me. But to be completely honest with you about it, not that I'm less than honest with you other times, as opposed to the mostly dishonest part that I'm going to say in a few minutes. It's like, that's an odd phrase to use, isn't it? I'm thinking like, maybe I should lose that one. So I've come to understand it not so much as like some personal messaging, but I understand it as a solid biblical truth for every life. I believe it's true for you today that God has gifts for you, that if you would ask him for them, and receive them, that would give to you a different future. I believe it's true for me. I believe it's an accurate declaration of the character of God. It's not up to me to decide what your gift is or your gifts are. And I don't think it's something that is just like pixie dust that transforms you in a moment. I do know that the gifts of God bring transformation. But I wanted to spend some time walking through kind of this field of these gifts from God. In this session, I want to highlight the fact that I believe they're very powerful gifts. More powerful than anything else available to us. But there's an objective to them. It's to overcome the adversary to God's purposes in the earth. It's not just to inflate our lives and to upgrade our existence. It's so that we can be a part of the overcoming expression of the intent of God in the earth. And if you're not interested in that, why would he give you the gifts? It would destroy you. It'd be like giving a 7-year-old an automobile. You see, the gifts of God are to let the purposes of God emerge. No, there's a conflict in the earth. Have you noticed? I mean, sometimes it's played out between nation states or economic entities, or there's many expressions to it, but I assure you that fundamentally, beneath all of that, the fundamental conflict is spiritual. The primary forces are spiritual. And the outworking of that conflict, that spiritual conflict, is visible in our world through all these other things. But beneath all of that, the most fundamental, powerful forces are spiritual. And in the balance of that conflict is the destiny of humanity. I mean, I understand the ultimate outcomes have been identified, but the roles of every person are in play, which makes every one of us have a place of tremendous significance in the unfolding purposes of God. Now, we can see evidence of this struggle all around us. You don't need great discernment, but you do have to have the willingness to look. It seems to me that many, many, many of us in the Christian community desperately try not to notice. Just don't talk to me about that. My life is busy. My schedule's full. Right, I got plans made, vacations scheduled, things I want to do. We're remodeling, we're redecorating. I got kids, they got ball games. Do they ever have ball games? I got stuff I want to do. Don't talk to me about that. I'm saved. I've been baptized. I did one of those small group thingies. One time I even volunteered for that Easter madness. So many people. And we desperately try not to notice. I think that's unfortunate. Because I assure you, Satan and his kingdom, they notice. In fact, the scripture tells us that he roams the earth like a roaring lion, looking for candidates to be devoured. I've been involved in several discussions lately as an example. I don't know, in the last few weeks I've been pulled in. It's because of some legislation in our state, but around abortion. And it wasn't long ago that the Supreme Court reversed Roe v. Wade, which for several decades had... Yeah, you can give it a... Which had made it illegal. It didn't banish abortion. It simply said it wasn't a federal constitutional right, which was made completely up. It's not in the Constitution. They found it, and it. So while they found it, 60 million children died. But here's the awkward truth. Abortion rates have gone up since Roe v. Wade was reversed. It's more prevalent. So it really wasn't a legal issue to begin with. It was a heart issue. And our best answer is from the Christian communities, we're just really trying not to notice. It's like... You know, the majority of people who have abortions have already given birth. That its prevalence within the Christian community that identifies as Christian is statistically about the same as beyond. It's not like something beyond us. We just try not to notice. And so we kind of stake out our territory. We could go on and on through an almost endless list. I'm just telling you, there's a battle in the earth. And we better notice. And we better gear up. We better take advantage of every gift God is willing to give us to be triumphant on the journey. And if you've been told that the only thing you need to do is recite a prayer and kneel at an altar and then you can go on your merry way and you're golden, I would submit to you, you've been given an incomplete presentation of the gospel. Well, I believe in conversion and salvation and the new birth, all of those things. We're called to be salt and light. And I don't believe those are options for like hyper-Christians. I don't believe there's like grades of disciples. Like really good ones, mediocre ones, and then those that are just getting by. There's no social promotions in the kingdom of God. Amen is the word you're searching for. I mean, it's available to everybody. So what I want to take a few minutes with you and do is we're going to start kind of high level, big picture. God has provided two indescribable gifts to everybody that's willing to receive them. Anybody in all the humanity, is they're available to. It's making it possible for us to participate in the eternal kingdom of God and to thrive on our journey through time. God will give the gifts to any human being that will receive them for those two things. Isn't that remarkable? That's amazing to me. Best gift ever. Best gift ever. You'll never have anything to compare with that. It doesn't matter how many lotteries you won consecutively. It's a pale imitation of what God has given to us. Now, to benefit from the gifts, we have to orient our lives towards God. Yes. See, many of the gifts of God are conditional. It says, if we will confess our sins, he's faithful and just to forgive us and to purify us from all unrighteousness. But that stinking little preposition, two letters, if we don't acknowledge our sin. Or if we'll confess with our mouth and believe in our heart that Jesus is Lord, we can be saved. But you have to confess with your mouth and believe in your heart. So in order for the gifts of God to transform our lives, to bring transformation, we have to decide to orient our lives towards God, to choose to please Him, to serve Him, to learn to trust Him more fully. It's not a one-time experience. It's a commitment to a way to lead your life under the sun. Well, the gifts can be understood in two simple sentences. God sent His Son that you could know His Son. Not as a buddy or a pal or a friend, but primarily to know Him as Lord. Because His Son is the King of a kingdom. And to participate in His kingdom, you have to install Him as King and serve Him as Lord. You can know Jesus. That's a gift. We'd never qualify for it. We're not clever enough. There's nothing in our power that would qualify us to engage in that kingdom. A way had to be opened for us. In fact, there were many things about us that disqualified us. But Jesus made it possible through His own personal sacrifice to open the door that we could participate if we'll make Him Lord. I'm going to give you some verses for that. It's not just my imagination. The second gift God has provided is He sent His Spirit. He sent His Spirit. Now, we had a lot of language around spirit language, but we have very little intent. It's kind of scary. We don't know what that means.
0: We'll get right back to the message. But first, a word from Pastor Allen about his new book.
1: Hey, I have a suggestion. Let's stop waiting for somebody else to be a better leader. Let's determine this year to lead with faith. I've written a book to help. It's a practical collection of tools that you and I can use the influence of our lives, faith first, in the marketplace, in our homes, with our friends. Folks, it's time for us to stop waiting for somebody else to step forward. Let's determine to lead with faith. We can do that, and I believe we can change our homes, our neighborhoods, our churches, maybe even our nation.
0: Everywhere you look, it feels like our world is off balance. People are asking, what can I do? Where do I start? The answer isn't waiting for someone else to lead. It starts with you, right where you are. In his new book, Lead with Faith, Pastor Allen reminds us that leadership isn't about a title or platform. 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Now, let's get back to Pastor Allen with his message called, God Has Gifts for You, powerful gifts to overcome an adversary. Tune in tomorrow to hear part two.
1: But I want to start with this gift of salvation that's available to us through Jesus. 2 Corinthians 9 and verse 15 says, thanks be to God for his indescribable gift. Now, I know we all would say, I mean, it's like one of those questions you ask at church. No matter what the question, the answer is probably Jesus. You know, maybe it's Yeshua. I mean, maybe it's Christos. I don't know, but it's probably Jesus. And so we all in church have this language, but we order our lives as if, yeah, the gift's probably not that indescribable, but we don't want to lose it, but we can certainly delay it. Can we postpone it? Do we have to go? How often? But the biblical presentation, and it takes transformation in our lives. And I've come to see my faith, you know, like almost every other aspect of your life, there's days it's wonderful and amazing. You can't imagine life without it. And there's other days you think, what? Right? It's the old line about kids, you know. Better behave. I made you. I can take you out and make another one just like you. I'm not suggesting that as a pattern of behavior. I'm telling you, understand that you can both love and wonder where they came from. And I understand there's some vacillation in how we perceive of our faith. And my goal isn't to bring shame to you. My goal is to open your heart to begin to imagine it in another way. Because there is enormous pressure to tell you it's insignificant or unimportant. The Bible describes it as indescribable. In John 4 and verse 10, Jesus said, if you knew the gift of God, who it is that asks you for a drink, you would have asked him and he would have given you living water. Jesus is having a dialogue with a woman, and she's pretty aware and astute. She's there to draw water for herself and her family. And Jesus asks for a drink, and the dialogue begins, but she is completely oblivious to the reality of who Jesus is and the gift that's available. That's our condition most of the time. Even as Christ followers, even we're born again, I think we live with such a small imagination of what God would do or what he's willing to do or the gifts that are available. It's like, well, I think maybe I'll get to go to heaven. I don't really know what heaven is, and I don't know if I'm really that excited about it. So, but I mean, yeah, maybe, kind of, sort of. It's better than not being able to go to heaven. I won't be left out. I've been left out. I won't be left out. I don't know. Wouldn't you like to know Jesus too? And Jesus said, if you understood, you could have living water. And the woman was pretty clever. She said, sir, you have my attention. This is hard work, this kind of water, I know. You could give me indoor plumbing? Then she says, well, go get your husband and I'll tell it both of you. And she says, well, actually, I don't have a husband. And then she says, kind of, you know, he peeks out from behind the curtain. He says, well, actually, you're told the truth, but actually you've had five. And now you're just living with somebody. And the woman says, I think you're a prophet. Jesus engages her to help her imagine a gift. You know, he still does that. If we had the time to have an open microphone, every one of you on some way, if you thought about it, could describe a way where Jesus engaged you. And you said yes. What I'm asking you to imagine is he's still trying to engage with you. He wants to broaden the relationship. He wants you to understand his kingdom more fully, more completely. But we tend to be closed or shut down or unaware. We tend to be more Pharisee-like. I don't mean Pharisaical, but I mean we get so mired in our religious familiarity and our habits that we almost completely lose the imagination that God has gifts for us. We have seminars and classes and we want to spell Nebuchadnezzar and learn Isaiah's middle name. And I love to learn. I'm not opposed to that. But I want to know the transformational power of God. We live in a supernatural world. And I don't want to live in the midst of that without the supernatural engagement of the God that I call Lord and King. And I don't want you to either. Look at Ephesians 2:8. It's by grace you have been saved through faith. It's not from yourselves. It's a gift of God. Your whole future's changed. The authority of your life's been reordered. And it's a gift. It's amazing. James 1, every good and perfect gift, it's from above or Costco. I'm sorry, that's not there, is it? coming down from the Father of heavenly lights, who doesn't change like shifting shadows. He chose to give us birth through the word of truth. God chose. We don't choose the Lord. He chooses us. We don't even get credit for that. Long before we turned our face to the Lord, he was putting those opportunities in front of us. You know, in Exodus 3, it says when the Moses had the burning bush thing, it says when God saw that Moses turned aside to the bush, he called to him. It's not stated, but in my imagination, Moses had walked by a lot of bushes that were kind of sparky. And he'd always been too busy. Preoccupied, had things to do, goats to chase, sheep to be gathered. But that day he turned aside and God said something to him. I wonder how many times I have walked past things God would have said or done. I'm not really complicated. I try to keep it simple. I want to get to know Jesus better. Look at Revelation 22. The Spirit and the Bride say, come, and let him who hears say, come. And whoever's thirsty, let him come. And whoever wishes, let him take the free gift of the water of life. Lord, I want to. I don't mean just as a conversion experience. I don't mean just as initiation. I want to be a frequent visitor to the water of life. There's a little kid song we learned. You know, Jesus loves me, this I know. For the Bible tells me so. Little ones to him belong. They are weak. But he's strong. I sing that little chorus a lot. I sing it when I drive or when I'm outside or when I'm doing chores. Or Jesus, I know you love me. I feel weaker than I want to be a lot of times. I see challenges that are too big for me. I see hills I know I can't climb, but I know your strength is sufficient. I want to know you. I do. I want to know my Lord. I mean, he danced on the water and raised people to life again. He was never threatened or intimidated, and I am. I want to know him. It's not about sitting in church or I have so little use for religious language that has no intent behind it. Stop. Just be quiet. Because you're creating clutter that we have to climb over. God's real. Jesus, I want to know you. Begin to say that in your heart. Jesus, I'd like to know you better. I open my Bible and I think, God, I

identified. They've been living with a traitor. Jesus washes their feet while they're arguing about who's going to be the greatest. I mean, it's been a little rough patch. They go to Gethsemane and Jesus says, pray with me, and they sleep. He wakes them up and says, really? And they go back to sleep. Those of you that are just tuning in about now, welcome. They come to arrest him and the disciples scatter. And they're not advocates for Jesus while he goes through his trials and his suffering. And they watch him suffocate on a cross, which is unimaginable to them. They're terrified because if they can kill Jesus, they know they're vulnerable. And now it's resurrection day and they're hiding in a room. To say they're disillusioned is inadequate. Their hope has been just crushed. It's eliminated. And that's where John takes us. He says, when the disciples were together with the doors locked for fear of the Jews, Jesus came and stood among them. And he said, peace be with you. What do you suppose the emotion was? I don't think it's a simple answer. Peace be with you, Jesus said. And after he said them, he showed them his hands and his side. Why did he do that? Because I'm sure they thought it was a ghost, an apparition, an imagination. No, it's really me. Look, I've got the marks. And then maybe one of the greatest understatements in all of Scripture, the disciples were overjoyed when they saw the Lord. They lost their minds. Is that fair? And Jesus said, peace be with you. As the Father has sent me, I'm sending you. And with that, he breathed on them and said, receive the Holy Spirit. Receive the Holy Spirit. I think it's more than...

0: The Missionary Church, the Serving Church, the Live Church, the Revived Church. Can your church be called any of these things? Welcome to Through the Bible, where our teacher, Dr. J. Vernon McGee, tells us about a church that has remarkably been called all of these things. I'm Steve Schwetz, welcoming you aboard the Bible bus. And while you find your seat, Greg and I have just a few minutes to talk about one of Through the Bible's core values.
1: Which is the value of studying the entire Word of God.
0: Yeah, I think it's appropriate that we talk about that as we head to Revelation.
1: Yes.
0: And we're in it. And
1: yes.
0: The last book of the Bible. And guess what we're doing next?
1: Going right back for the 12th time in the United States.
0: Into the book of Genesis.
1: I know. That's amazing. I was telling a friend of mine, he said, you're kidding. That means that by the end of that, that will be 60 years that Through the Bible will have been broadcasting the five-year cycle.
0: It's and not just surviving, but thriving.
1: Well, exactly. I always love to say, we go to NRB. Sometimes you join us there.
0: Yeah.
1: I've never had a single conversation with any station manager who said, you know, we've heard this.
0: Yeah.
1: You know, we after eight times, we were good.
0: Yeah.
1: But in fact, what they say is Through the Bible is the anchor of our programming lineup. And that is really saying something because there's a lot of great Bible teachers out there.
0: Yeah, there are. And yet Through the Bible is one of those that just kind of transcends time.
1: Yeah. And people always ask you and me, what's the secret? And we say, well, it's God's whole word for God's whole world. That's a pretty good formula if you're going to be formulaic.
0: Absolutely.
1: But yeah, in Revelation, Dr. McGee really does tie everything together. Like the famous statement I love, he says, it's like Revelation is like a great union station where the great trunk lines of prophecy have come in from other portions of Scripture.
0: Yeah, it really is true when he paints those kind of pictures for us. And I love the testimonies that we get in all books of the Bible, but particularly the ones that we have for today. Here's one. This is from Jerry in California. He writes this. I've been a Christian for a while, but your study of the entire Word of God got my interest. I have to say I wasn't thrilled to go through many of the Old Testament books, but thought I'd give it a try. Now, after listening to Dr. McGee's explanations and learning why they are relevant, please count me in for the entire 5 years.
1: Oh, that's incredible. Here's another one from that actually came from Serbia, because remember, we're doing this all over the world.
0: Yeah.
1: And the listeners have the same love and sometimes even more appreciation, because there's often a lot less in terms of biblical resources.
0: Yep.
1: This one's short but very powerful. What makes me happiest is that the program doesn't skip over the hard topics.
0: Hmm.
1: That gives me trust. While listening, I finally started to understand how the whole Bible is connected. That changed the way I see life.
0: Yeah. And that's such an encouragement. That goes back to what you'd said earlier, Dr. McGee's quote of Revelation is really the grand central station where all these strings of prophecy, all these lines come together into one place. And people see that when they ride with us for 5 years. You know, you're going through the Old Testament, you're going through the New Testament, all these kind of, frankly, sometimes weird prophecies when they stand on their own, and they all come together.
1: Yes.
0: It is really a wonderful picture. I think we got time for one more. This is a listener named Scott in the U.S. I've been a follower of Christ for almost 40 years, but I just started listening to the program since the beginning of 2023 on the app. Well, let me just say, way to go, Scott.
1: Yeah, me too.
0: Keep it up. I remembered Dr. McGee's name from physical Bible study books that I used 10 to 15 years ago on Daniel and other books of the Bible. Now with the app, I love it because I can listen and do it at my own pace and pick up where I left off. It has now become my preferred audio in the car whenever I am traveling between home and work or running errands around town. And that's a great plug for those of you that aren't listening, by the way, to the app. What Scott's referring to is the ability to start your own journey. And really, if you're like my church is in the book of Acts, and if I want to listen to what Dr. McGee says on Acts, I can be listening through the study of Acts independent of what we're doing on a regular basis through the program every day.
1: Yeah, it's a great resource.
0: Yeah. Let me continue with this letter. It says, I started with Genesis and followed as Dr. McGee moved between the Old and New Testaments. After about 3 months, I'm already almost through with 2 Corinthians. So he's basically binge listening,
1: you know,
0: with the app. I can't wait for the next stop. This approach has really helped me have a greater appreciation of the Old Testament and just how much it connects with everything else in the New Testament. Seeing Jesus even back in the book of Leviticus is amazing to me. The studies have also helped me see just how much of the entire Bible points to the future and where God will place us for all eternity. I also just recently subscribed to the World Prayer Team, which is becoming a huge blessing every morning to focus my mind on the Lord and others around the world. So thank you for all you do and the flinging the seed of the Word of God throughout the world. Greg, pray for our study and our listeners as we begin.
1: Father, we never tire of seeing how deeply your word penetrates into our lives, and we pray you would do that now as we study your word. In Jesus' name, amen.
0: We're off to Revelation 3 on Through the Bible with Dr. J. Vernon McGee.
2: Now, friends, I'm rather reluctant to leave the message the Lord Jesus had to the church in Philadelphia, because this church in Philadelphia has been labeled many things. Some have called it the missionary church, and I think that's accurate. Some have called it the serving church, and that is accurate. And some have called it a live church, and that is accurate. I personally like to call it the revived church, or the Bible-believing church. It is the Bible church, and that is the thing that the Lord Jesus emphasizes. And it's this: thou hast kept my word and hast not denied my name. And so in a day of unbelief and skepticism, the Lord Jesus is commending this church because this church has kept his word. And so this is the church that got out the word of God. And as far as we know, this church lasted longer than any of the other seven churches that are mentioned here. In fact, it lasted until the 13th century. It had a continued existence, and it was destroyed by the Seljuk Turks when they came in and they brutally murdered all of the believers that were left in this church. Now, this church sent out missionaries also, and it's the belief now that the fact that Christianity had penetrated into India so early was because this church had sent out missionaries. Now, the Lord Jesus in verse 10 says this to Philadelphia. He says, because thou hast kept the word of my patience. And that, I think, is his word today. I believe God is still patient with a world that has rejected his word. It's not like it was back in the days of Noah. They didn't have the written word of God, yet God judged them. They did have a man bringing a message to them. But today, we have the word of God. And there's a Gideon Bible in practically every room and every hotel and motel throughout the world today. I've looked in the motel in different places that I've been in different countries, in both Europe and Asia and Africa, and I find that the Word of God has penetrated all of these areas. This is the church that believed in the Word of God. Now he says, because you've kept the word of my patience, I also will keep thee from the hour of temptation or of testing, which shall come upon all the world to try them that dwell upon the earth. Now, this is definitely the great tribulation period, because beginning with chapter 4, after the preliminaries are put down in chapters 4 and 5, beginning with 6 through 19, you have the great tribulation period, this period that he says that's coming upon all the world to test those that are up on the earth. Now, the Lord Jesus says, I'm going to keep you from the hour of temptation. Now, not only from that awful Holocaust that's coming on this earth, that period of judgment, but also from that period, from the hour of temptation, so that this is, to my judgment, a complete deliverance. And when he says to keep thee from the hour, I have put in my translation here to keep thee out of the hour that's coming upon the earth. Keep you out of the hour of trial that's coming upon the earth. So that by any stretch of the imagination, you couldn't say that this church is going through the great tribulation period. And I believe that the Philadelphia church continues right on through to the rapture of the church. This is the church that will go out at the time of the rapture. Now, the church of Laodicea, as we're going to see, is an organization that will continue on in the world, although he gives a marvelous invitation to it, and many, even in that Laodicean church, will turn to Christ, and at the time of the rapture, they will be taken out. But there is a church that goes through the great tribulation, and that is the apostate church, and that, of course, is the church of Laodicea. So that what we have here is the coming of Christ to take his own out of the world. And he promises this church that it's not going through that particular period that's coming on the earth. And I'd like to give just here a quotation from Dr. John Walvoord's book on Revelation. He says, if the rapture had occurred in the first century preceding the tribulation, which the book of Revelation describes, they were assured of deliverance. By contrast, those sealed out of the 12 tribes of Israel in chapter 7, verse 4, clearly go through the time of trouble. This implies the rapture of the church before the time of trouble referred to as the Great Tribulation. Such a promise of deliverance to them would seemingly have been impossible if the rapture of the church were delayed until the end of the tribulation, prior to the second coming of Christ and the establishment of the kingdom. He not only says this to the church, but he says, behold, I come quickly. Now, that doesn't mean soon. We've seen that back in the first chapter. It has the idea of suddenness and an air of expectation. That is, he'll come at a time they know not. Therefore, it does not mean he's coming immediately, but his coming will be sudden. And this is the promise that is the hope of the church. Actually, the church is not looking for the great tribulation period. Nowhere are we told to gird up our loins, grit your teeth, and clench your fist. Boy, it's coming, the great tribulation, and you're going to go through it. And believe me, he never says that, but looking for that blessed hope and the glorious appearing of our great God and Savior, Jesus Christ. That is the church that is to be raptured, his true church. And I don't think you can put them in any denomination or any local church. I think they're scattered throughout the world today, and you find some of them belonging to some very funny organizations. By the way, and I don't understand it, but that apparently is none of my business. They'll have to straighten it out with the Lord. I'm going to have a whole lot to straighten out myself. And so I personally would pass now from that, and we come to the letter of Christ to the church in Laodicea. Now, this is the last one, and this is the city of compromise, according to Sir William Ramsay. He calls it that. Now, this church was founded by Antiochus II in 261 to 246 B.C. It had a Seleucid foundation. Seleucus was one of the generals of Alexander who took Syria, and Lysimachus took Asia Minor. But Seleucus apparently moved over in his territory and took over some of his ground, and this happened to be one of them that he did, because actually this city is very far inland. It is at what is known as the Gates of Phrygia, out of the east, the Oriental East. The great camel caravans came down through the Gates of Phrygia, and they came by and came through Laodicea. Laodicea was a great city, and this road that came out of the east, and it went to Ephesus and to Miletus and also up to what we call today Izmir, but Smyrna in that day. It was in a spectacular place, a great valley, and the ruins that are there today are largely covered up. Wild oats is growing over most of Laodicea, but it's on the Lycus River. That river flows into the Meander River. And it was a name that it meant justice of the people. But actually, it was named for the wife of Antiochus, Laodice, and there were several cities that bear this name, by the way, of Laodicea. This one, of course, was the most famous one of all. Now, it was a great place of wealth. It was a great commercial center, as you can well understand. And it was a place of Greek culture. And it was a place of science and of literature. It had an excellent medical school. It was a center of industry with extensive banking operations. Cicero held court here, and it is said that he brought bills here that he cashed in this city. And they worshiped Jupiter or Zeus, and it was finally abandoned because of earthquakes. And the ruins there are very impressive. What you can see, there are actually two Roman theaters. There's a big stadium there. And there are three early Christian churches. The ruins of them are still there. Now, actually, the city itself has not been excavated. In other words, these ruins, they protrude up through all of the debris and all of the growth that is there. As we said, it looks to me like it's wild oats that grow all over the place. And I heard from a man in Istanbul that there was an American foundation that had set aside $2 or $3 million to excavate Laodicea. And if I wasn't so involved, I'd love to go over there and join in that excavation. I think it would be very much worthwhile. Now, this was a city that was a big business place. They made clothing there, and they manufactured an eye salve. You can stand on the ruins of Laodicea and look around at the hills that are not too far away. And from there, you can see where Colossae is located. You can also see back toward Hierapolis, where the springs are. And actually, the greatest ruins are not in Colossae or Laodicea, but really in Hierapolis. But the hills there have a very funny color. And they took that clay and they made it into a salve for eyes and also for ears. And it was shipped all over the Roman Empire. Now, today, the chemical analysis reveals that there's nothing healing in that clay at all. But somebody made good money at it in that day, and somebody says, well, today we're civilized. My friends, there's a lot of medicine on the market today, won't do you a bit of good, and we're just buying it just fast as we can. In fact, we're given high-pressure advertising, so we buy it. We better not criticize these people too much, but the Lord Jesus did. He told them they better buy the real eye salve that would open their eyes. But now we're going to see that. I should close the last book with him saying to Philadelphia, he that hath an ear, let him hear what the Spirit saith to the churches. Now he has a message that he gives to each one of these churches. It applied to the local church, but it applies to us today also. Now he says this, verse 14, and unto the angel of the church of the Laodiceans write, these things saith the Amen, the faithful and true witness, the beginning of the creation of God. And I'll change that now and give you my translation. To the messenger of the church in Laodicea write, these things saith the Amen, the faithful and true witness, the beginning of the creation of God. Now, this is the only place in Scripture where Amen is a proper name, and it's the name of Christ. Over in Isaiah 65:16, it should read, the God of the Amen. And here we have this name that is given, and I'd read 2 Corinthians 1:20. That's what I'm after. For all the promises of God in him are yea, and in him amen, under the glory of God by us. The Lord Jesus is the Amen. He has the last word. He's the Alpha and the Omega. And so we have here the fact that he is the one that's going to fulfill all the promises of God. And he lets the Laodiceans know that, because this is a church that has rejected the deity of Christ. And that, by the way, the word amen is the only thing he draws out of the vision of himself we had in the first chapter. Now he says he's the faithful and true witness. And this reveals that the Lord Jesus Christ alone is the one who will reveal all and tell all. In this day when it's very difficult to hear the truth, you certainly don't get it through the news media today, and you don't get it from government, and you find that even colleges are great brainwashing institutions. The military does practically the same thing today. Who can you believe? Well, there's one who is the faithful and true witness, even in the days of apostasy, because you can't believe the church in many instances. The liberal church has no message for this hour. And now he's called the beginning of the creation of God. That means he's the creator. In this day, which has accepted the myth of evolution, the evolutionary hypothesis is that which is accepted. And as I said to a college professor, a friend of mine, he and I were in school together, he's accepted the evolutionary hypothesis, and he says, I want facts, I want science. I said, wait just a minute. I said, there are not but two explanations for the origin of this universe you and I live in. One is speculation, because nobody was there to see it, nobody's able to come up with the answer. The other is revelation. It's what the Word of God says. Now, I said, very frankly, the difference between you and me is you accept speculation, I accept revelation. And as far as I'm concerned, I feel like I'm on more solid ground because I have the testimony of the one who did the creating, and he ought to know something about it, by the way. And he is the beginning of the creation of God. Now he says to this church, verse 15 and 16, I know thy works. Now, always with the other churches, when he said that, he meant good works. He commended them for good works, but he has no word of commendation for this church whatsoever. And he says, I know thy works, that thou art neither cold nor hot. I would thou wert cold or hot. So then, because thou art lukewarm and neither cold nor hot, I'll spew thee out of my mouth. Now let me say this, because we're coming to the end of this particular period, and I want to talk about that matter of being lukewarm, cold and hot, next time, which is the condition of the church today, and unfortunately it's the condition of a great many so-called fundamental or conservative churches today. Thank God there are many that do not come in under that classification at all. But the thing that is absolutely startling and frightening, and it's fearful, he says, I will spew thee out of my mouth. Now, let's look at that for just this moment. He says, I'll vomit you out of my mouth. Does that sound to you like the church he's going to rapture and catch up? He says that where I am, there ye may be also. I don't think so. This is not a church he draws to himself, but here's a church that he just vomits out because it's lukewarm. Lukewarm water makes you sick at your tummy. And I'm of the opinion today that if he spoke to a lot of churches and a lot of us believers, it's rather frightening. I think he'd say, you make me sick at my tummy. Your professed Christianity today. You say you love me. You say these things, but you really don't. May I say to you, this is a heart-searching message for this hour, because we're living in the time of the Laodicean church and the Philadelphian church. Both of them are side by side, and there's a great bifurcation in Christianity. And it's not in denominations. It's actually not Romanism and Protestantism. The great bifurcation are those who believe the Word of God and follow it and love it and obey it, and those who reject it. That is the line of division today. Until next time, may God richly bless you, my beloved.
0: Well, it's not always possible to know what a church teaches by the name on the outside of the building. When we go to church on Sunday, let's remember to ask these questions. Is the Word of God?
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4: In 2 Corinthians chapter 1, Paul introduces the Father in heaven as the God of all comfort. God wants us to count on Him when troubles come. He promises to come alongside us and strengthen us in the midst of our misery. Paul gives us four reasons why God allows us to suffer. First, so we can know how to comfort others. Second, our suffering carves out in us a deeper capacity to experience His love. Third, afflictions have a way of cutting us down to size. They teach us to trust God, not ourselves. And fourth, our sufferings encourage us to pray. How often would we pray if all was well all the time? Think of investing a year and a half of your life starting a church only to have people try to discredit you once you'd left. That's what happened to Paul in Corinth. Paul was hurt and angry. He felt betrayed and frustrated. He decides to write a letter, 2 Corinthians, to defend himself and confront his accusers. Paul begins by boasting. Many ministries boast of their budgets and buildings, but Paul boasts in the simplicity of his methods and the sincerity of his motives. Paul delayed his plans to come to Corinth because he was afraid he'd lose his temper. He was very careful not to use his authority to dominate the lives of others. Whenever Paul could avoid playing the heavy, he tried. This is why he gave Silas and Timothy first crack at correcting the Corinthians' carnality.
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1: Because He loves us, God will go to extraordinary lengths to reinvigorate our hardened, our dead conscience so that we can feel His Spirit speaking to us again. 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
2: 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Dr. Jeffress?
0: 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I've been studying the Bible and preparing sermons all of my adult life, but I don't think I've ever enjoyed getting ready for a teaching series quite like the one you're going to hear today. As you probably know, right now I'm presenting a study of Joseph's life entitled, But God. This familiar story never grows old because the lessons we learn from Joseph are timeless. It's not Joseph that amazes me, although he's a remarkable man. It's the way we see God intervene in Joseph's life, never too early and never too late. All along the way, God is orchestrating events and shaping Joseph into His image, which is what He wants to do for you and me as well. So, while there's time, I want you to request a copy of the new book I've written on this topic. It's also called But God, and a copy is yours when you give a generous gift to support the growing ministry of Pathway to Victory. Now, it's time to resume our study in the book of Genesis. Please turn in your Bibles to Genesis chapter 41, and let's pick up where we left off yesterday. I titled today's message, The Priceless Value of a Clear Conscience.
1: Let's look at a portrait of a clear conscience, Joseph himself. The story picks up in chapter 41, verse 45. Then Pharaoh, after Joseph had interpreted the dreams, then Pharaoh named Joseph Zaphnath-Paneah. He gave Joseph a new name. You know what that name means? Kind of a funny sounding name, Zaphnath-Paneah. It means literally, God speaks and lives. Now, Pharaoh wasn't a believer. He was a pagan. But even he saw something unique in Joseph's life, and he gives him a name that says, God lives and He speaks. But not only that, he gave him a woman, Asenath, the daughter of Potipharah, the priest of On, and as his wife. We don't know much about her, but there was a novel written in the first century called Joseph and Asenath. It was an account of their romance and their marriage. And it says in this novel that Joseph won Asenath, his new wife, to faith in Jehovah God, the God of Israel. We don't know if that's true or not, but it certainly could have been true, knowing Joseph. So he gets a new name, he gets a new wife, and then notice in verses 46 through 59, God blesses Joseph with success in his career, just as he had prophesied through Pharaoh. God did send 7 years of bountiful harvest of grain. In fact, there was so much grain they weren't even able to measure it. And Joseph wisely suggested setting aside some of that grain for the future famine that was sure to come in 7 years. And then the zenith of God's blessing to Joseph occurs in verse 50. God blesses Joseph with children. He has two sons. Verse 51, the first son was named Manasseh. The name Manasseh means forget, to forget. And then his second son was named Ephraim, which means twice fruitful. In other words, the name of his son said, God has allowed me to forget my hurt and to be twice blessed by him. Ephraim and Manasseh, God has allowed me to forget and he has twice blessed me. Joseph chose to focus on God's blessing. It's not that he forgot what had happened to him. You know, think about it. Joseph could have developed over the last 13 years his hit list of people he's going to get even with one day. Think about who would have been on the top of his hit list. Potiphar's wife, falsely accusing him of rape. Potiphar, who didn't believe him. The cupbearer, who forgot him. And top of the list, his brothers, who had sold him into slavery. Just imagine when he gets out of prison and he has that signet ring from Pharaoh placed on his finger. That meant he had the right to have those people arrested and executed if he wanted to. But he didn't choose to do that. No, forgiveness. You know what forgiveness is? It's not an emotion. It's not a feeling. When I forgive somebody, I give up my right to hurt somebody else for hurting me. That's what Joseph did. He chose to see the bigger picture, as we'll see in the weeks ahead. Now, here's the irony again. While Joseph was in prison, he was living as a free person because he had been freed from bitterness. His brothers had been free for the last 13 years, but they were living in the prison house of guilt. We saw the value of Joseph. He had a clear conscience this whole time, knowing there's nothing he could be accused of that he hadn't attempted to make right. But let's look at the portrait of a guilty conscience, and that's Joseph's brothers. They had ignored for 13 years their conscience over what they had done to Joseph and the lie that they had told to their father, Jacob. But God wasn't finished with those brothers. He was determined to reactivate their conscience. And I want you to notice the extraordinary lengths God went to reactivate their conscience. Look at chapter 41, verse 57. It ends with, the people of all the earth came to Egypt to buy grain from Joseph because the famine was severe in all the earth. Those 7 years of bountiful harvest were followed by the worst famine the world had ever known, just as God had predicted. So what happens? Chapter 42, verse 1. Now Jacob saw that there was grain in Egypt. And Jacob said to his sons, why are you staring at one another? I want you to take your other nine brothers and go to Egypt in order to get the food. Now, he said, why didn't he send all of the remaining brothers? Why didn't he send all 11? He wanted to keep one at home, Benjamin. Now, this is key to the story. Why did he want to keep Benjamin? Benjamin was the youngest of his sons. He and Joseph were Jacob's sons by Jacob's favorite wife, Rachel. And so he loved those sons that Rachel produced, Benjamin and Joseph. He had already lost Joseph. He had been told by the other brothers that Joseph was dead, had been killed by a wild animal. He wasn't about to risk losing Benjamin. So he says, okay, I'm going to send you 10 brothers to Egypt to ask for grain and purchase it. Now look at chapter 42, verse 6. Now Joseph was the ruler over all the land. He was the one who sold all the people of the land. And so Joseph's brothers came and bowed down to him with their faces to the ground. When Joseph saw his brothers, verse 7, he recognized them. But he disguised himself to them and spoke to them harshly. Verse 9 says, Joseph remembered the dreams which he had about them. Imagine the scene. The brothers come, making appeal to the prime minister for grain, not recognizing that this was in fact their own brother whom they had betrayed. You think, well, why didn't they recognize Joseph immediately? Well, it says, Joseph disguised himself. I don't know if that means a fake beard and a fake nose he put on. I don't think that's what happened. I don't think it's really that hard to imagine why they didn't recognize him. After all, years had passed Now more than 20 years had passed since he saw them last, and people change in appearance. My sister this week sent me something she found online. It was my fifth grade class picture from Dover Elementary School in Richardson. And she looked at the picture. She said, "Is that you? Is that you? Or I can't tell if that's you or not." She didn't recognize her brother. I looked at the picture and I said, "Honestly, I can't tell you if that's me or not. I didn't recognize myself." People change over a period of time. Well, I think certainly Joseph had changed. Secondly, they certainly didn't expect him to be prime minister. And he was speaking Egyptian, not Hebrew. They didn't recognize him, but he recognized them. And when he saw them bowing down before him, it was, as Yogi Berra said, he had deja vu all over again. He remembered the dream. Remember the dreams that God gave him, that one day 11 sheaves would be bowing down before the one sheaf of wheat, and the 11 stars would be bowing down before his star? It all came to fruition just as God had spoken. And the Bible says he spoke harshly to them. Why? Did he have a sudden resurgence of bitterness toward his brothers? No. This was all part of an elaborate scheme Joseph had probably spent 13 years working on. A plan not to exact revenge on his brothers, but to effect a reconciliation with his brothers. 10 of the brothers were there. He still had a brother at home. He still had a dad. He needed to get to Egypt, not only to reunite the family, but to save what would be the nucleus of the nation of Israel. And so he had to get everybody together and effect a reconciliation. So he had his plan to do that. The plan started with adversity. The brothers experienced adversity, and that didn't work. So Joseph is going to turn up the heat on his brothers to bring them to a point of repentance. I think it was Martin Luther who said, before you can ever know God as a friend, you have to first know him as an enemy. Now, the fact is, if you're not a Christian this morning, you are an enemy of God, the Bible says. But God went to extraordinary lengths to turn you from an enemy into a friend. That's why he sent Christ to die on the cross to pay for your sins. But even if you're a Christian today, you're not an enemy of God. But if you're living apart from God, he will deal with you harshly, not because he hates you, but because he's trying to bring you back into a right relationship with him. That's why Hebrews 12:6 says, "For those whom the Lord loves, he disciplines and he scourges every son." So the brothers had felt adversity, but they weren't ready yet to repent. Notice the next step, embarrassment. Sometimes, in fact, most times, God exposes hidden sin in our life, so that we can be embarrassed by it enough to repent and turn from that sin. Now, I need to stop here and say something that's key that I'm going to repeat several times over the next few weeks about forgiveness. Why was Joseph so anxious to hear his brothers repent of what they did to him? This is key. Repentance is not necessary to grant forgiveness, but it's essential to receive forgiveness. Repentance is not necessary to grant forgiveness. You don't have to wait till that person says, "I'm sorry," to forgive them. Joseph had forgiven his brothers long ago while he was still in prison. No, it's not necessary to hear the words, "I'm sorry," before you can forgive somebody. Repentance is not necessary to grant forgiveness, but repentance is absolutely necessary to receive forgiveness. Before you can ever receive forgiveness from somebody else or from God himself, you have to be sorry for what you have done. You have to acknowledge your mistake. And what Joseph wanted to do was to get them to repent, not for his benefit, but for theirs, so that they would be open to receive the forgiveness they desperately needed from Joseph and from God himself. So he goes through these steps. He allows them to experience the embarrassment for what they had done years earlier. Notice what verse 12 says. "Yet Joseph said to them, 'No, you've come back here to look at the undefended parts of our land. You're spies.'" Now, he knew they weren't spies, but he's putting pressure on them. Verse 13, "But they said, 'Your servants are 12 brothers in all. and the sons of one man in the land of Canaan, that's Jacob. And behold, the youngest of our brothers is with our father today. That was Benjamin. And one is no longer with us. This is the first time in years they'd acknowledged they had a 12th brother, Joseph. They hadn't spoken of him in years. But see, Joseph is putting the pressure on them, accusing them of being a spy. And so they have to blurt out the fact that they do have another brother, but they can't bring themselves to say, we sold him into slavery. They say, well, he's just not alive any longer. So Joseph, listening to that, said, they're not quite there yet. We need to go to step number three. And that is the realization of their guilt. Realization of their guilt. Look at verse 14. Joseph said to them, it is, as I said, you are spies. He's putting the pressure on him. He said, and this is what we're going to do. I'm going to put you all in prison and you send word for your brother who's still in Canaan to come here. And if he comes, then I'll know you're telling the truth. So he puts these 10 brothers in prison for 3 days. At the end of 3 days, Joseph changes the plan. He said, okay, I've changed my mind. I'm going to let you all go back to Canaan, but I'm going to hold one of your brothers as hostage, Simeon. So what do they do? Now remember, they speak Hebrew. The prime minister, Joseph, speaks Egyptian, but he understands Hebrew. So they start to talk with one another in Hebrew, not thinking Joseph understands what they're saying, but he's listening to every word. Verse 21 of chapter 42, then they said to one another, truly we are guilty concerning our brother, because we saw the distress of his soul when he pleaded with us, yet we would not listen. Therefore, this distress has come upon us. For the first time in more than 20 years, they had a realization and acknowledgement of their guilt. They said, the reason this Pharaoh's prime minister is holding us hostage, the reason we're going through all of this, is because we are guilty of what we did to Joseph more than 20 years ago. For the first time ever, they connected the dots between their sin and their circumstances. That's what a realization of guilt is. They said, we are guilty. But understand this, realization of your guilt still isn't enough to receive forgiveness. You can be aware of your sin. You can be sorry for your sin. You can be heartbroken over the consequences of your sin without ever truly repenting of your sin and receiving forgiveness. And so there's one more step, and that is unexpected grace. When Joseph heard his brothers acknowledge their guilt for what they had done to him, verse 24 said he was moved to tears. He wanted right then to reveal himself to his brothers, but he couldn't do so because he still needed to get his father and his other brother back. And he knew they weren't quite ready to truly receive his forgiveness. So notice the scheme he develops to get them to that point. Verse 25, then Joseph gave orders to fill their bags with grain and to restore every man's money in his sack and to give them provisions for the journey. And thus it was done for them. He loads up 9 of the 10 brothers with the grain they had purchased. He's holding Simeon hostage. And then he tells his servants, now secretly at the bottom of their bag, put the money they used to purchase the grain with. Now look at verse 28. They set out on their journey back to Canaan. After a day's journey, they stop off in the local Motel 6 and spend the night. They said a lodge. I don't know what it was. But they spent the night there, and one of them were going through their bag. Verse 28, and he notices the money. He says in verse 28, my money has been returned, and behold, it is even in my sack. And their hearts sank. And they turned trembling to one another, saying, what is this that God has done to us? Now that makes absolutely no sense. Just imagine yesterday you went to Tom Thumb to do your grocery shopping. You have sacks and sacks of groceries. You get the sacks home. You're putting them up. When at the bottom of one of the sacks, you see all the money that you had paid to Tom Thumb and discovered they returned the money to you. Would you say, oh, why has this happened? What is God trying to do to me? It makes no sense. They ought to be grateful for it. But they were scared to death of it. Why? It's like Jonathan Edwards said, the unrighteous tremble at the rustling of the leaves. When you have a guilty conscience, when you know all is not right between you and God, you start acting and responding illogically. You can't even accept a blessing without wondering, what is God up to? What is he trying to do to me? The fact is, Joseph was extending grace. He wasn't giving them what they deserved. He was giving them what they didn't deserve. And that's what grace is in your life. God gives you not judgment, but grace, showing you that your forgiveness has nothing to do with you, but everything to do with God. The brothers received grace, but they weren't quite ready to receive it yet. And in the weeks ahead, we'll see the final step that God used to bring them to repentance. You may be thinking, well, this is a fascinating, if not complicated story. What does it have to do with us today? There are some of you here today, some of you watching. You're not a Christian yet. But recently, you've become aware of your guilt before God, of your sin, of your imperfection. And you come to the point you realize there's nothing you can ever do to forgive yourself or to earn God's forgiveness. Did you know you're exactly where God wants you right now if you've come to that realization? If you're aware of your sin, if you know you can't save yourself and you realize that only God can save you, God is the one who's brought you to that point. 2 Timothy 2:25 says, God is the one who grants us the gift of forgiveness. He's the one who grants us the gift of repentance. The ability to recognize your sin and need for salvation is a gift from God. And I urge you today, don't say no to that gift any longer. There are others of you here today, in fact, most of you here, who are already Christians. But perhaps you have moved away from God step by step, and you're in a place you never thought you would be. You're so far from God, you no longer feel anything. You rarely hear him speak to you. Nothing moves you much. But perhaps in recent days, you've been going through adversity in your life, and you're beginning to realize perhaps God is trying to get my attention. He is, but not because he hates you. It's because he loves you, and he wants you to experience the abundance of blessing that he wants to pour out upon you. And starting to feel that pain of your sin and your distance from God is the first step back.

0: It's a great way to catch up on any messages you may have missed. And many are using this series on Joseph's life for their small group Bible study or their Sunday school class. In addition, some are reading my new book about Joseph. It shares the same title, just two words, "But God." Those two words represent the way God intervenes and transforms our lives. Remember, Joseph was ditched by his brothers, but God. Joseph was falsely charged with an egregious crime and something he didn't do, but God. So, do you need God to do the same for you today? Do you need Him to rescue you from an aggressive enemy? My book will show you how to submit to God's timing and His will for your life. And I'd be pleased to send you a copy of my new book, But God, right away. 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
1: The Bible says, husbands, love your wives even as Christ also loved the church and gave himself, some translations say, gave himself up for it. Your wife must know that she comes before the children. She comes before your own mother, your own father. For this cause shall a man leave his father and mother and cleave unto his wife. Joyce knows that she is number one of all human beings, people on the face of this earth, in my life. She is number one. I know beyond the shadow of any doubt, I am number one in Joyce's life. That gives me a sense of security to think that of all of the people who ever lived today and have ever lived, there's one person who loves me more than any other person on the face of the earth. What a feeling that is to my heart. That she loves me that way. And she is to know that I love her, that she is number one. I need to treat her, therefore, as Christ treated the church. That Jesus gave himself for the church.
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1: If you've strayed from God and there's been some stuff in your week that you think, wow, that's not what Christians should do. The faithfulness of God is, I'll keep my promise. And here's a promise for you. Confess your sins and he's faithful and righteous to forgive your sins and cleanse you from all unrighteousness. 1 John chapter 1, verse 9. How important it is that you call on a faithful God and say, man, I've got to draw near to you.

0: We've all made mistakes and moments of weakness that we're ashamed of later. But the amazing thing about God's grace is that we have an unwavering acceptance from a perfect God, no matter what. The Bible is clear in 1 John chapter 1, verse 9, if we confess our sins, God is faithful and will forgive us. Welcome to Focal Point. Today, Pastor Mike Fabares continues his message on God's unbreakable promises. We can believe what Scripture says because God keeps His Word. Well, here's Pastor Mike.
1: Everything about your reaction to biblical prophecy is going to hinge on what we see in these five verses. So follow along with me. If you haven't turned there already, do a lot better in this kind of message. If you get your eyeballs on the text, call up Luke chapter 21, verses 29 through 33. And he told them a parable. Look at the fig tree and all the trees. As soon as they come out in leaf, you see for yourselves and know that the summer is already near. So also, when you see these things taking place, all the things he just talked about, first 28 verses, you know that the kingdom of God is near. Truly, I say to you, this generation will not pass away until all has taken place. Heaven and earth will pass away, but my words will not pass away. I am to recognize, certainly from these words, this illustration, and the rest of Scripture, that God is sovereign over future events. And that's a biblical word for us to grapple with this morning. Jot it down if you would. Number one, you and I should be impressed with God's sovereignty. Not just His sovereignty in being able to encode what trees should do before the summer comes, but that kind of sovereign authority really goes in the future as it relates to a God who cannot just foresee the future, but has authority over the future. Let me clarify it very simply by turning you to the Old Testament book of Isaiah. Let's look at a few passages here in the heart of the message of Isaiah to the people in Judea of the Old Testament. Let's turn to Isaiah chapter 46. Let's start in verse 8. Remember this and stand firm, verse 8. Recall it to mind, you transgressors. Remember the former things of old. For I am God. That's that statement. I'm over all things. I'm the powerful one. I'm the potentate. I'm in charge. There is no other. I am God and there is none like me. Okay, the exclusivity of God's power and authority. Declaring the end from the beginning. Saying, my counsel. Look at that. My counsel. As I sat around and decided what to do. That's what sovereigns do. My counsel shall stand and I will accomplish all of my purpose. Calling a bird of prey, here's the illustration, a bird of prey from the east. Guess where Babylon was in relation to Israel? Certainly. To the east, you've got this problem, this bird of prey, this king, the man of my counsel from a faraway country. I have spoken, I will bring it to pass, I have purposed, and I will do it. God's got a plan, and that plan is going to work its way out. And Jesus, as the God-man, sits there on the Mount of Olives looking across at Jerusalem, and he says, here's how it's going to play out. It's going to play out this way because this is the counsel and command and the decreed will of the triune God. And he speaks with that sovereign authority, so much so that we end with the remarkable statement in verse 33, hey, my words won't pass away, because he is working out the future in detail. Chapter 44, as long as we're in Isaiah, one last look at something that should remind us of how I started this series, that all biblical prophecy is not intended to scare you. What did I say? It's intended to prepare you. That's the point. And so it is, even in this taunting section of Isaiah, as God is speaking to the people who are bowing down to Molech and Baal, he says, listen, verse 7, who's like me? Isaiah 44:7. Let him proclaim it, let him declare it, let him set it before me. Since I appointed an ancient people, let's see your predictive prophecies stretched over time. You can't do it. Let them declare what is to come, what will happen. Okay, we've already seen that kind of taunting. But look at this, verse 8. Fear not to scare us, nor be afraid. Have I not told you from of old and declared it? Now, I've said this from the beginning. The Great Tribulation, all these terrible events that are spelled out in Luke 21 are to prepare us. That's the point. Not to scare us. And here's God saying, you're about to be hauled off into Babylon. Nebuchadnezzar is going to give this nation its punishment that was not just in the last generation before Nebuchadnezzar came in. It was the preceding generations. Nevertheless, don't be afraid. Don't want you to be afraid. As a matter of fact, he tells them, go to Babylon. Walk through this. I'll help you. You walk through the river, I'll hold your hand. You walk through the fire, I'll be there. Trust me. Be like a rock. I'll be like a rock to you. You are my witnesses. There is no God beside me. There is no rock, verse 8 says. I know not any. You got no one else to trust in. Trust in me, a rock. See, the whole point of biblical prophecy is not so that we stand back and say, well, God sure is powerful. Look how providential and sovereign he is. The Bible is saying, here's what's going to take place. Trust in me. Come to me. Take refuge in me. Draw near to me. I can be your protector, because a lot of God's forecast, as we know, before the coming kingdom, is things are going to go from bad to worse. Imposters are going to increase. It's going to get only worse. But I'm your friends because I've told you everything. I've given you the instructions. I've given you the forecast. I've given you the predictive prophecies. You ought to be impressed with God's sovereignty. Just like he's encoded the proteins in a tree to know what to do in terms of the seasons, so it is that he's programmed the future and he's working it out. And we can bank on it as much as you'd bank on the trees budding being a sign that summer is near. Well, verse 32 of Luke chapter 21 should make this even more encouraging for us this morning when he says, "Truly I say to you, this generation will not pass away until all has taken place. Truly I say to you, this generation will not pass away until all has taken place." Now this passage, this one verse, has given people a lot of headaches in trying to figure out what's happening here, what's going on. And you have a few options here. A few options in trying to take this word that's translated generation, genea, which if you said it in an Anglican, you'd say it genea. You say it genea like we would say the word generation or genetics or genealogy. But genea is the word that translates generation. When you use the word generation, like we often do in our everyday discussion, and sometimes it's used this way in the Bible, we think about this horizontal connection in time. If I say, hey, it's great to be in Orange County trying to reach our generation for Christ, I'm talking about the people that share this 21st century date on the timeline. We're all in this timeline. Well, that's one way the Bible uses the word. And then you have two options. If you look at a passage like this, you say, truly this generation will not pass away till all has taken place. A lot of people would say, we must be talking about that generation, this generation, the generation that Jesus was speaking, and that's the first generation. In other words, in the first century, in 30 or 33 AD, Jesus says these things, and he's saying, none of the stuff that I've talked about is going to be delayed. In this generation, it's going to happen. And so people walk away from this text and they say, well, this must be that all these things were fulfilled in the first century. And if you really take the entirety of this, we'll call you a preterist. And that means everything that you see in the Olivet Discourse you think is already happened in 70 AD when the Romans came in and destroyed Jerusalem. And you'll look at the book of Revelation and the connections to the book of Revelation. You'll say everything from chapter 6 to chapter 19 already taken place, or at least to chapter 18 already taken place. It's all been fulfilled. Preterism. Preterism means it's all past. That's one way to look at it. Other people say, no, I'm a futurist. And that means I'm looking at this thinking, I can't believe all these things have taken place, because things like verse 27 speak of Christ coming on a cloud with power and great glory. I don't think that's happened yet. And if you say, I don't think that's happened yet, I think you're right. I don't think that's happened yet. And I think there's great tribulation that's never been on the earth since that time or ever. I don't think we're talking about 70 AD and the battle for Jerusalem. I think you're right. So then they'll say, well, that horizontal definition of the word generation must not be the first century. It must be whenever those end times things are going to happen. Oh, yeah, sure. Jerusalem was destroyed in 70 AD, but there's going to be some other kind of destruction. There's going to be some other kind of terrible tribulation. There's going to be the signs and the stars and the moon and the sun. There's going to be distress on all the nations and great perplexity, as it says in the passage, foreboding that's coming upon the world. All that's future. So we're going to say that generation, whether it's the 21st century generation or the 22nd century generation. And then it's a statement that says, well, I know that that last generation not going to pass away till all of this happens. So that would be a statement of saying, well, tribulation is going to be bad, but not everyone's going to be dead. That generation is going to survive. Genea could be used that way, or genia as we would say it, anglicized. There's another way that the Bible uses this. I think I looked up 12 or 14 different examples of this in the New Testament Greek, and that is the word genea is used as groups of people that can be from all different times. In other words, we see this discussion about an evil generation. And we're not just talking about the one generation in a horizontal timeline. We're talking about people of that share the same commonality of being in a particular group. The bad people, or even the good people, can be called a generation. That, if you're going to look at a line that's horizontal, you're going to compare this to circles. You can draw a circle around a group of people that share some common characteristic and say, there's a generation. And at least 14 examples of that in the Greek New Testament. There's another way to define this. Matter of fact, if you open up the BDAG, we call it, stands for Bauer, Danker, Art, and Gingrich, the most authoritative Greek dictionary, lexicon of the New Testament and ancient literature, you're going to find the way that it immediately starts to define this word, genea, or genetics, or genealogy, or generation, it doesn't speak of a horizontal line. It speaks of a vertical line in time. It speaks, I mean, just read from the lexicon, as technical as it may sound, a term relating to the product of the act of generating, and with special reference to kinship, frequently used of familial connections and ancestry. Can you see the vertical line there? Generation, those descending from a common ancestor, that goes through time. Definition number one, those exhibiting common characteristics of interest, race, or kind. Common characteristics in terms of, are you a good person or bad person? That circles. Common characteristics of one time in a timeline, that's the horizontal timeline. We're all in the same generation. Or we can say we're all in the same generation in a vertical sense, going back in ancestry. Now I'm going to say, which is the best that fits the context? Not only...
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1: In chapter 1 of 1 Thessalonians, Paul tells us what his evangelistic ministry was like. We have Paul the evangelist, Paul the missionary. But in chapters 2 and 3, we find Paul the pastor. You know, we are so accustomed to calling Paul a missionary that we forget he was also a missionary pastor. Paul knew it was not enough to bring the babies into the kingdom, into the family. You have to raise those spiritual children to help them grow in the Lord. So in chapter 2, Paul tells us how he pastored these people, how he encouraged them. Chapter 2, verse 1, Paul writes, "For you yourselves know, brethren, that our coming to you was not in vain." It's interesting to notice throughout this letter how often Paul reminds them of what they already knew. Chapter 1, verse 5, "As you know what kind of men we were among you for your sake." And then chapter 2, verse 1 that we just read, and he also repeats it in verse 2, "Even after we'd suffered before, as you know, we were bold in our God." Chapter 2, verse 5, "God is witness." Not only were they watching, but God was watching. And right in the middle of verse 5, "We did not use flattering words, as you know." And he says it again down in verse 11, "as you know." Why was he doing this? Because after Paul left town, people started lying about him. Paul had to leave town. I think they probably got a peace bond against him and said, "If you come back into town, you're in trouble." Now, Timothy was able to go back, and Timothy was able to minister to the people and help them, but Paul had to leave. And so people were saying to these Christians, "Oh, well, that Paul, what kind of a fellow was he? He came in town, he got you into trouble, he took what money he could take, and away he went." Now, Paul is refuting that. In chapter 2, he tells them, "Look, remember what we did while we were there. Our coming to you was not in vain." That word "in vain" means fruitless, empty, no effect, failure. If I had been in Philippi with Paul, they had arrested me, taken away my rights, beaten me, and put me in the inner prison. I don't know if I would have gone to Thessalonica, but Paul did. Paul said, "You know that when we came to you, our coming was not in vain. It was not an empty thing." Now, in chapter 2, Paul gives to us the essentials for effective ministry. So many sermons are in vain, it seems. So many services are empty and void of power. So many ministries are simply not making it to the glory of God. Why? Well, we lack some of these essentials. You'll notice in verses 1 and 2, Paul compares himself to an athlete. And in verse 2, he says, "But even after we had suffered before and were spitefully treated at Philippi, as you know, we were bold in our God to speak to you the gospel of God in much conflict." Now, the word "conflict" there gives us our word "agony." There's a whole family of words in the Greek language that are translated in our New Testament as conflict, trial, and so forth. Here he's talking about the agony. The word means the agony, the stress, the determination of the athlete as he is running the race. He's saying in verses 1 and 2, "When we came, we won you to Christ. Now, as good athletes, we have the kind of toughness that we need to keep going even though the going is tough." Here's the first essential for an effective ministry. We need the toughness of an athlete. Now, I'm going to come back to that, but let me go on to the second essential. Verses 3 through 6, we need the trustworthiness of a steward. Notice verse 4, "But as we have been approved by God to be entrusted with the gospel." Paul said, "I am not only an athlete who is running a race and I've got the toughness to stick it out, I am also a steward who has been entrusted with the gospel, and I want to be faithful." We need the toughness of the athlete, 1 Thessalonians 2, 1 and 2. We need the trustworthiness of the steward, 1 Thessalonians 2, verses 3 through 6. Don't stop there, though. We need the tenderness of the parent. It's rather interesting. In verses 7 and 8, he compares himself to a nursing mother. But we were gentle among you, just as a nursing mother cherishes her own children. Imagine Paul, the great apostle Paul, comparing himself to a nursing mother. Then in verses 9 through 12, he compares himself to a father, an encouraging father. Verse 11, as you know how we exhorted and comforted and charged every one of you, as a father does his own children. We need the tenderness of the parent. Now, this is a balanced ministry. The athlete, toughness. The steward, trustworthiness. The father and mother, tenderness. This is what ministry is all about. You see, Paul was the kind of a person who cared for people. Paul had time for people. Oh, that's difficult. I have pastored 3 churches, and I tell you, the larger a church becomes, the more difficult it is to minister to everybody individually. You just can't do it. I don't know how some of these men with these huge churches minister to people by the acre, but somehow they get it done, I trust. Well, let's look at verse 2 now. We need the toughness of the athlete. But even after we had suffered before, that's physical suffering, and were spitefully treated at Philippi, that's emotional suffering, they were insulted, they were humiliated. As you know, we were bold in our God to speak to you the gospel of God in much conflict, in much agony. You see, a man or a woman running on the Olympic team cannot quit. I would have quit, perhaps. I would have said, well, if they're going to insult me and humiliate me and beat me and put me in prison and I haven't done a thing wrong, if this is what ministry is all about, I'm through. My friend, remember this. It takes toughness to serve the Lord. President Harry Truman used to say, if you can't stand the heat, get out of the kitchen. And there's a lot of truth to that. In 1 Timothy chapter 4, Paul writes to young Timothy and tells him how to be a tough minister, how to keep on going when the going is tough. 1 Timothy chapter 4, verse 7, but reject profane and old wives' fables. Be careful what you eat intellectually and spiritually. And exercise yourself rather to godliness, for bodily exercise profits a little. But godliness is profitable for all things, having promise of the life that now is and of that which is to come. He says, Timothy, if you want to be a tough athlete, you exercise. We need spiritual disciplines today. Without spiritual discipline, I fear we're not going to get much done. If we would put into our ministerial work the same kind of discipline and devotion and determination that athletes put into their work, we would all have better churches and we'd all be better pastors. We need the toughness of the athlete. Secondly, we need the trustworthiness of the steward. In verses 3 through 6, he talks about his stewardship. First, he says, our exhortation, our message, did not come from deceit. Now, there's the message. Or uncleanness, there's the motive. Nor was it in guile. There is the method. A steward must be faithful in his motives, his message, and his methods. I've heard people say, I don't care what methods you use as long as you get people saved. Paul didn't believe that. There are some methods that are not worthy of the gospel. Our exhortation did not come from deceit. That means error. We must have the right message. He was entrusted with the Word of God. God had entrusted the word to Paul. Paul took that word to Thessalonica. The Thessalonian people shared that word with others. For from you the word of the Lord has sounded out in Macedonia and in Achaia. Well, we need the trustworthiness of the steward in our message. We must guard the gospel and preach the gospel and defend the gospel and practice the gospel. But don't stop there. Someone says, well, my message is right. Well, what about your motive? Our exhortation did not come from deceit or uncleanness. The word uncleanness there means motives. Now, there are many wrong motives. Look at verse 4. But as we have been approved by God to be entrusted with the gospel, even so we speak, not as pleasing men. There's a wrong motive to preach the gospel to get a crowd, to have people follow you. Oh, the celebrities today in the religious realm. It breaks your heart to see these people who are building fan clubs in the name of Jesus Christ, pleasing men, but we please God who tests our hearts. Neither at any time did we use flattering words, you see. The right motive is to please God, to glorify God. In verse 5, he said we didn't go after money. A cloak for covetousness. Verse 6, we didn't go after praise, nor did we seek glory from men. What is the motive for your ministry? If your motive is to please God, then you can be faithful to Him. Oh, we need the trustworthiness of the steward in our message and in our motives and in our methods. Nor was it in guile, he says in verse 3. That word guile means the baiting of a hook. Cunning devices, using methods of psychological salesmanship to try to win people. Verse 5 tells us flattery will do that. Tell people how good they are. Lying to them, flattery. In our message and in our motive and in our methods, we must be faithful to the Lord. Why? Because God is witness. Chapter 2, verse 5. God is witness. God sees our hearts. He knows the motives. God hears our message. He knows whether or not we're preaching the truth. God watches our methods. And if someone says, well, the end justifies the means, then you've parted with the Apostle Paul. There are some methods of sharing the gospel that cheapen the gospel. There are some methods of presenting the gospel that are not worthy of the gospel. In verse 12, he says that you would have a walk worthy of God. Well, we need the toughness of the athlete and the trustworthiness of the steward. May God help us not to be quitters, and may God help us not to be deceivers, to be open and above board and honest as we share the wonderful message of Jesus Christ. The most expensive message in the world is the gospel. It cost God His Son. It cost Jesus Christ His life. Some messages are rather inexpensive, but the message of the gospel is the most expensive message in the world, the greatest treasure. It's the saving gospel of Jesus Christ. Now, this gospel has been committed not to angels, but to us, to men, to women, boys and girls. Paul says in 1 Timothy 1:11, this glorious gospel of the blessed God was committed to his trust. Now, what did he do with it? Well, he committed it to Timothy. Chapter 1, verse 18, this charge I commit to you, son Timothy, according to the prophecies previously made concerning you. Now, he gives it to Timothy. He repeats this in 1 Timothy chapter 6 and verse 20. 1 Timothy chapter 6, verse 20. Oh, Timothy! I can just hear Paul as he's dictating this letter. Oh, Timothy, guard what was committed to your trust. So God committed the gospel to Paul. Paul committed it to Timothy. Now, what is Timothy supposed to do with it? Well, he's supposed to commit it to others. 2 Timothy chapter 2 and verse 2. And the things that you have heard from me among many witnesses, commit these to faithful men who will be able to teach others also. We are stewards of the gospel. And because we are stewards of the gospel, our job is to be approved of God. Verse 4, as we have been approved of God. Not as pleasing man, but God who tests our hearts. Now, it's an easy thing to try to please people, but it doesn't work out in the end. We'll get mail at the broadcast from people who read our magazine, or they read our books, or listen to the broadcast ministry, and they disagree with us. Some people even say, now, if you continue to teach that, we're going to drop our support. Well, we're not here to please men. We want people to support the ministry, but our ministry is not for sale, nor is our conscience for sale. We cannot be bribed. God wants us to please Him, and we don't want to be arrogant or independent. That's the wrong attitude. But submissively yielded to God, we want to be faithful to Him. It's not going to make a bit of difference when I stand before the Lord Jesus Christ how many people on earth applauded me or criticized me. The important thing is, did I please the Lord? And every day I search my heart, and every day I pray to God at the beginning of the day, early in the morning, oh God, help me today so to minister as to please the Lord. You see, there's a danger in verse 5 of flattery, covetousness. Verse 6, seeking glory, trying to get praise from man. Oh, how easy it is to use these opportunities to build up yourself instead of building up the Church of Jesus Christ. At Back to the Bible, we don't have any celebrities. We're servants. We're here to serve. Paul is very careful to tell us he was faithful as a steward of the gospel. Now, don't stop there, though. Stewardship involves something else. It involves the ministry of our spiritual gifts. In 1 Peter, we are told about this. 1 Peter chapter 4 and verse 10. As each one has received a gift, and that means a spiritual gift. 1 Peter 4:10 is talking about spiritual gifts. As each one has received a gift, minister it to one another as good stewards of the manifold grace of God. The manifold grace of God exhibited in spiritual gifts. Oh, what a wonderful Lord we have. He does not give us a job to do without first giving us the equipment to do the work. That encourages me. To know that when God calls, He equips. When He equips, He enables. When He enables, He encourages. When God called Paul, He equipped him for his ministry. Now, Peter writes to believers and says, everything's going to come to an end. The end of all things is at hand. Therefore, use your spiritual gift as good stewards of the manifold grace of God. We have in our churches today multitudes of people who have put their gifts on the shelf and they're not serving the Lord, and that is sin. Just as we must be good stewards of the gospel, we must be good stewards of our spiritual gifts. And whatever gifts God has given to you, use them to the glory of God. We should also be good stewards of the material resources God has given to us. In that parable of the steward in Luke chapter 16, the Lord Jesus says in verse 10, it's an amazing verse, Luke 16:10, he who is faithful in what is least, that's money, is faithful also in much. That's the gospel, the things of the Lord, the truths of the Bible. And he who is unjust in what is least, that's money, is unjust also in much. That's the ministry of the Word of God. And if you have not been faithful, says verse 12, in what is another man's, that's money, who will give you what is your own? That's the spiritual riches from the Lord. No servant can serve two masters. We have been commissioned to use our material possessions to the glory of God. There's a direct relationship between the material wealth and how we use it and spiritual truth and how we minister it. I didn't say that. Jesus did. That's why my wife and I do not support ministries that are not faithful in the use of money. They don't have any audits. They don't have any reports. They don't have any reputable system for reporting what's going on with the finances. We should also be good stewards of our opportunities. In Ephesians chapter 5, verse 15, these verses convict me. See then that you walk circumspectly. That means carefully, looking around. Not as fools, but as wise. Don't walk through this wicked, dangerous world with your eyes closed. Redeeming the time, buying up the opportunity, because the days are evil. Now, because the days are evil, we are tempted to say, well, why do anything? They're going to get worse and worse. The old corpse is rotting. No, no. Paul says, as you walk through this dirty, dangerous, defiled world, use every opportunity you have to serve the Lord. I suppose when I get to glory, the thing I'm going to regret the most at the judgment seat of Christ is wasted opportunity. Oh, the opportunities I have had to witness and to help, and I guess I didn't do it the way I should have, and I'm sorry. I've prayed about it. We need to be as trustworthy as a steward, good stewards of the gospel. Are you committing the gospel of Jesus Christ to others? Well, stewardship is important, isn't it? Not only stewardship of the gospel, but stewardship of our spiritual gifts. Are you using your spiritual gifts to the glory of God? Let me exhort pastors and Sunday school teachers to help people discover and develop their spiritual gifts. Oh, how I thank God for my early years at a little church in northern Indiana, where I was a member and then I became pastor. And those dear, loving people received me and encouraged me, and they helped me to discover and develop my spiritual gifts. How I thank God for a group of friends who took a young man to their heart, prayed for him, and encouraged him to develop his spiritual gifts. Are you a good steward of the possessions God has given to you? Now, that's important. One of these days we're going to be gone, and we want to be able to use everything God has given to us for his glory. Are we good stewards of the opportunities that God has given to us? This matter of stewardship is so important, and it's important that we have the right motive. You'll notice in verse 6, Paul said, "Nor did we seek glory from man." We didn't demand respect. We commanded respect. We didn't demand support. We didn't demand obedience, no. Either from you or from others, when we might have made demands as apostles of Christ. He said, "I wasn't there to get, I was there to give." My motive was to share what I had, to share my spiritual gifts, to share whatever material wealth I had, to buy up the opportunity, and to win people to the Lord Jesus Christ. That is what the Christian life is all about, being a good steward in the name of the Lord Jesus Christ.
0: 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If you missed part of the program or you'd like to listen again, just come to backtothebible.org. 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Back to the Bible, leading you forward in your relationship with Jesus Christ. 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
1: Father, help us to examine our lives, to rearrange our priorities. Help us to live for the things that really count. Remind us that life is short and we want to make the most of it. And so I pray that you will help us in our study of the Word of God today for Jesus' sake and in His name. Amen. God expects us, His children, to be different from those who don't believe in the Lord Jesus Christ. Paul has been pointing out these differences in 1 Thessalonians chapters 4 and 5. Christians are human. Christians are tempted. Christians go through pressures that some unsaved people know nothing about. And Paul tells us that God is able to help us through all of these emergencies and pressures of life. In chapter 4, verses 1 through 8, he reminded us to walk in purity, to take God at His word, "Be ye holy, for I am holy." So many people in the world walk in impurity, immorality. They joke about things that are very sacred and very special. And yet Paul reminds us that we should walk in purity. Verses 9 through 12, he tells us to walk in love, concerning brotherly love and helping one another and encouraging one another. Then in chapter 4, verse 13 through chapter 5, verse 11, he focuses on the future hope of the coming of the Lord Jesus Christ. Unsaved people have no hope, not just a little bit of hope. They have no hope. You either have hope or you don't have hope. Peter tells us we have been born again to a living hope. Now, a living hope is one that grows. It takes root. It bears fruit. It's a practical thing. When you have a living hope, it affects your living. Just like a young lady who gets engaged, and now she's looking forward to a marriage. And what does she do? Well, that future hope, that future plan, guides her whole life, how she spends her time, how she spends her money, the books that she reads, the things that she does. All of these things are affected by her future plans. Well, we plan to be in heaven. We plan to see the Lord Jesus Christ. And Paul focuses on that in chapter 4, verse 13, through chapter 5, verse 11 of 1 Thessalonians. Now, you've noticed, I'm sure, in your own Bible study, that in chapter 4, he comforts the believers. He's talking to the saved in particular there, talking about the saved. And in chapter 4, verses 13 through 18, he writes a word of comfort and assurance because they were concerned about their Christian dead. Had the dead in Christ been abandoned? And the Lord said through Paul, no, they have not been abandoned. When the Lord Jesus comes back, there's going to be resurrection and reunion, and we're going to be forever with the Lord. That phrase amazes me, forever with the Lord, always with the Lord. Now, in chapter 5, verses 1 through 11, Paul gives us the other side of the coming of the Lord as it relates to the unsaved world. And he gives to us here a series of contrasts. You'll notice when you read these verses that he says, we, they, you, they. You see, in 4:13 through 18, the contrast was between the living saints and the dead saints. Now the contrast is between believers and unbelievers. How is the coming of the Lord going to affect the world? That's an interesting study, isn't it? You'll notice that Paul presents a series of five contrasts in chapter 5, verses 1 through 11. Let me give them to you now. In verses 1 through 3, he contrasts knowledge with ignorance. "But concerning the times and the seasons, brethren, you have no need that I should write to you. For you yourselves know perfectly, accurately, that the day of the Lord so comes as a thief in the night. For when they," notice that word "they," "for when they say peace and safety, then sudden destruction comes upon them, as labor pains upon a pregnant woman, and they shall not escape." There's a contrast here between knowledge and ignorance. God's people know what is going on. The crowd on the outside does not know. Paul calls them the outsiders in chapter 4, verse 12, "that you may walk properly toward those who are outside." In chapter 4, verse 13, he calls them others, others who have no hope. So the outsider is ignorant of these things, but the believer has knowledge. Then verses 4 and 5, there's a contrast between light and darkness. But you, brethren, are not in darkness so that this day should overtake you as a thief. You are all sons of light and sons of the day. We are not of the night nor of darkness. So there's a contrast between light and darkness. Now, that being the case, in verse 6, you have a third contrast between watching and sleeping. Therefore, let us not sleep as others do. Those are the outsiders. But let us watch and be sober. Knowledge, ignorance, light, darkness, watching, sleeping. Now, he picks up this idea of soberness and carries it on in verses 7 and 8. And here we have the fourth contrast between soberness and drunkenness. For those who sleep, sleep at night. And those who get drunk are drunk at night. Now, let me pause to say that, sad to say, this is not always true. There are lots of people who can hardly wait to get their first drink in the morning. It's tragic the way alcohol takes over in so many homes. But let us who are of the day be sober, putting on the breastplate of faith and love, and as a helmet the hope of salvation. So in verse 6, watching and sleeping. Verses 7 and 8, the contrast between soberness and drunkenness. And of course, the consequence of all of this, verses 9 through 11, the contrast between salvation and wrath. For God did not appoint us to wrath, but to obtain salvation through our Lord Jesus Christ, who died for us, that whether we wake or sleep, we should live together with him. Therefore, and here's the practical result of this, therefore comfort each other, that means encourage each other, and edify one another, build each other up, just as you also are doing. Paul was not scolding them because of what they were not doing. He was encouraging them to keep on doing it. It's hard to keep on keeping on sometimes. Now let's begin with verses 1 through 3, the contrast between knowledge and ignorance. Have you ever noticed in your Bible that the people of God know what is going on? So often in Scripture, you find the outsiders are just blind to what's going on. The Egyptians could not understand what was going on. Moses knew. God made known his ways unto Moses, his acts unto the children of Israel. So often the rulers, the civil rulers during the days of the prophets, didn't know what was going on. They were godless kings and rulers. And yet along comes Jeremiah or Isaiah or Amos or some other prophet, and they know what's going on. God keeps his people up to date on what is going on. That's why he gave us the Bible. Paul did not want these people to be ignorant concerning these things. They're very important. Therefore, when he was with them in Thessalonica, he taught them. Now he had to remind them about it. So we have knowledge versus ignorance. Now, there are four terms in verses 1 through 3 that demand our attention. We must know what they mean. The day of the Lord, in verse 2, times and seasons, in verse 1, thief in the night, in verse 2, and it's referred to again in verse 4, and then travail, or labor pains, in verse 3. Now, these four terms are very important in the study of Bible prophecy. Let's begin with day of the Lord. But concerning the times and seasons, brethren, you have no need that I should write to you, for you yourselves know perfectly that the day of the Lord so comes as a thief in the night. That phrase, day of the Lord, is used 18 times in the prophets in the Old Testament. And there are some synonymous phrases. It's called the day of trouble, that day, the day of vengeance, the day of wrath. It refers to that time, and here I'm borrowing a definition from Dr. D. Edmund Hebert. Dr. Hebert says, the day of the Lord is that time when God intervenes in history to judge his enemies, to deliver his people, and to establish his kingdom. Now, let me repeat that. The day of the Lord is a period of time in which God intervenes in history to accomplish three purposes. One, to judge his enemies. Two, to deliver his people. And three, to establish ultimately his kingdom. I mentioned to you that 8 of the Old Testament prophets mentioned the day of the Lord or the day of trouble. And Joel is perhaps the most important. So let me invite you to turn back to the book of Joel. Now, this is important because Joel is quoted by Peter in his Pentecostal sermon. Now, in chapter 1 of Joel, chapter 2, verse 27, we find the day of the Lord typified. That is, he's talking about the locust plague. He's talking about this awful thing that's happened to the land. When you read this, he talks about how the animals can't find anything to eat and how all the vines have dried up and the farmers are repenting. And he calls upon everyone to lament and to repent that God might take away this awful plague. Now, this goes from chapter 1, verse 1 through chapter 2, verse 27. The day of the Lord is typified. Now, the prophet uses this experience to talk about the day of the Lord prophesied, chapter 2, verse 28 through chapter 3, verse 21. And he uses this as an object lesson. Notice verse 28 of chapter 2. And it shall come to pass afterward that I will pour out my spirit on all flesh. Your sons and your daughters shall prophesy. Your old men shall dream dreams. Your young men shall see visions. And also on my men servants and on my maid servants I will pour out my spirit in those days. Now, before the day of the Lord, certain things are going to happen. And we have them listed in verse 28 through 32. Number one, he talks about the Spirit. He said the Holy Spirit will be given not just to Jewish people, but to Gentiles as well. Sons and daughters, not just to men, but to women. Not just to the old elders, but to the young men. Then there are going to be some signs. After talking about the Spirit, he talks about the signs in verse 30. And I will show wonders in the heavens and in the earth, blood and fire and pillars of smoke. The sun shall be turned into darkness, the moon into blood, before the coming of the great and terrible day of the Lord. You see, before the day of the Lord, you're going to have the Spirit being poured out. You're going to have certain signs that are going to be given. And, of course, it's going to end in salvation. Verse 32, it shall come to pass that whoever calls on the name of the Lord shall be saved. For in Mount Zion and in Jerusalem there shall be deliverance. Now, this is before the day of the Lord. Peter quoted this, but you'll notice at Pentecost there were no wonders in the heavens or on the earth. They didn't see any blood or fire or pillars of smoke. The sun didn't turn into darkness. The moon didn't turn into blood. And these awful judgments did not come. Why? Because Peter did not say that Pentecost was a fulfillment of Joel's prophecy. All that Peter said was, this is that which was spoken by Joel the prophet. Now, what was Joel speaking about? The Holy Spirit of God. This is that which was spoken by the prophet Joel. What is that? The Holy Spirit. The same Holy Spirit that Joel said would be poured out now has been poured out. But the great and terrible day of the Lord has not yet come. Now, in chapter 3 of Joel, verses 1 through 17, he tells us not what's going to happen before the day of the Lord, but during the day of the Lord. Talks about the judgment that is coming. Then after the day of the Lord, verses 18 through 21, he's going to set up the kingdom, and there's going to be peace and forgiveness for God's people, Israel. Now, the day of the Lord is that period of time when God is going to intervene in history. He's going to judge his enemies. He's going to deliver his people, and he's going to establish his kingdom. The day of the Lord is a day of judgment. It is a day when the wrath of God will be poured out upon this world. You'll find it described, I think, in Revelation chapters 6 through 20, when God intervenes in history and when God brings about judgments on this world. Now, the people in Thessalonica thought that they were already in the day of the Lord. Look at chapter 2 of 2 Thessalonians. Chapter 2 of 2 Thessalonians, verse 1. Now, brethren, concerning the coming of our Lord Jesus Christ and our gathering together to him, we ask you not to be soon shaken in mind or troubled, either by spirit. Somebody got up in the meeting and said, we're now in the day of the Lord. Well, they weren't led by the Holy Spirit. Or by word. Someone gave them some word of knowledge. Or by letter, as if from us. There was a forgery, apparently. Somebody forged a letter in the name of Paul and said that we are now in the day of the Lord, as though the day of the Lord had come. They thought because of all the persecution they were going through that they were already in the day of the Lord. He said, no, you are not in the day of the Lord. And then he goes on to explain certain things have to happen before the day of the Lord can come. And of course, first, I think, on that schedule is we must be caught up together to meet the Lord in the air. That's what Paul dealt with in chapter 4, verses 13 through 18. He explained what will happen when Jesus comes. Now he's going to explain in chapter 5, verses 1 through 11, what will happen afterward, you see. I do not believe I am going to be here. I base it on chapter 5, verse 9, for God did not appoint us to wrath, but to obtain salvation through our Lord Jesus Christ. Now let me hasten to say that good and godly people disagree on prophetic matters. Nobody will ever be kept out of heaven because he disagreed about prophecy. We don't make prophecy a test of fellowship or spirituality. But I do believe God is encouraging these people through Paul and encouraging us by saying the day of the Lord deals with them, not with you. It's going to be a day of judgment. Now, the little phrase times and seasons, verse 1, but concerning the times and the seasons, brethren, you have no need that I should write unto you. The day of the Lord is a specific event, and the day of the Lord is a sure event. God has his plan. God has his times and his seasons. We don't always understand these things. In Acts chapter 1, you recall, they asked the Lord about the establishing of the kingdom. Acts chapter 1, verse 7. The reply was given, it is not for you to know the times or the seasons which the Father has put in his own authority. Now, we don't know all these details. Our job is to witness, not to be spectators or speculators. But God has his times and his seasons. He's working his plan. The day of the Lord is a specific event, and the day of the Lord is a sure event, and the day of the Lord is a secret event, like a thief in the night. When people have a false sense of security, then this is going to happen. Finally, it's going to be a sudden event because it's going to be like a woman whose birth pains come upon all of a sudden, and there's going to be the coming of the day of the Lord. Now, the Lord Jesus used a similar kind of language when he talked about future events. And in fact, this phrase, travail, a woman in travail, is often used in the Old Testament as a picture of sudden judgment coming. Travail, a sudden event. In Matthew chapter 24, the Lord Jesus talks about that. And you'll find it in verse 8, he talks about this. All these are the beginning of sorrows. Now, the word sorrows in the Greek is the word birth pangs. He talks about the birth pangs that are going to come, the pain that's suddenly going to come to society when the day of the Lord arrives, a sudden event. Now, it's also a secret event. He talks about the thief, verse 2, for you yourselves know perfectly that the day of the Lord so comes as a thief in the night. By the way, the Lord Jesus used that same phrase in his Olivet Discourse. He talked about the thief coming. If the man had known when the thief was coming, then he would have watched and would not have allowed his house to be broken into. And so the day of the Lord, the times and the seasons, the thief in the night, and the travail, these four terms tell us what the day of the Lord is like. It is a specific event. It is a sure event. It's a sudden event, and it is a secret event. When people are in false security, then they are going to say peace and safety, and then sudden destruction is going to come. You might want to turn in your Bible to Matthew chapter 24 and verse 36. Matthew 24, 36. The Lord compares this time of judgment to the days of Noah. But of that day and hour no one knows, no, not even the angels of heaven, but my Father only. But as the days of Noah were, so also will be the coming of the Son of Man. For as in the days before the flood they were eating and drinking, marrying and giving in marriage, until the day that Noah entered the ark, and did not know until the flood came and took them all away, so also will be the coming of the Son of Man. Knowledge in contrast to ignorance. Now, what's he saying? Simply this, life was going on normally. People were getting engaged and married. They were having parties and banquets. They were eating and drinking in their everyday activities. And Noah had ministered and witnessed, and they wouldn't believe him. They did not really believe that a flood was coming. And then it came. It came like a thief in the night. All of a sudden, bang, there it was. A secret event. And when it suddenly appeared, they were caught unprepared. Our Lord also tells us in Luke 17, it will be like the days of Lot. Lot was living in Sodom. And Sodom was going to be destroyed along with Gomorrah and the other cities of the plain, where there was such awful wickedness. And the people got up that morning, the sun rose like it had for years, and they went about their business. The paper boys were delivering the newspapers, and the baker was baking bread, and the storekeeper opened his store. And then all of a sudden, bang, the judgment came. False security. It's going to be a secret event. It's going to catch people by surprise. Now he says it's not going to catch believers by surprise, because we know that these events are coming. We don't know when, but we're going to be prepared for them.
0: 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That's backtothebible.org. Thanks for being a part of our Back to the Bible listening family. It's wonderful to have you with us each day. So be sure to come back again for more wisdom from God's Word. 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
1: Today I want to talk to you from the title, Make a Wish. At the end of a birthday party, when they say make a wish, it's kind of you just close your eyes. You may not even make a wish. Or you make a wish you know it's not going to come true. It's a formality that you know won't become a reality and everybody just moves on. Every Sunday we do the same thing. Everybody comes in the church and they have a party and most who gather wish to be like Jesus. And the flame is lit in church when the party is taking place. But by time we hit the parking lot, that thing gets blown out and everybody forgot the point. Today, we need to make a formality a reality.
0: You ever wonder what you should do first to move the spiritual needle forward? Or do you ever ask yourself, how can I live the Christian life consistently every day? 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
1: Let's open our Bibles to Matthew 16, 24 through 27. Matthew 16, 24 through 27. And this is what the word says. Then Jesus said to his disciples, if anyone wishes to come after me, he must deny himself, take up his cross, and follow me. For whoever wishes to save his life will lose it. But whoever loses his life for my sake will find it. For what will it profit a man if he gains the whole world and forfeits his soul? Or what will a man give in exchange for his soul? For the Son of Man is going to come in the glory of his Father with his angels and will then repay every man according to his deeds. Today I want to talk to you from the title, Make a Wish. Every Sunday, all around the world, people show up to church to have a party. To have a party. It's a formality, really. Because at the end of a birthday party, when they say make a wish, it's kind of you just close your eyes. You may not even make a wish. Or you make a wish you know it's not going to come true. It's a formality that you know won't become a reality and everybody just moves on. Every Sunday we do the same thing. Everybody comes in the church and they have a party and most who gather wish to be like Jesus. And the flame is lit in church when the party is taking place. But by time we hit the parking lot, that thing gets blown out and everybody forgot the point. Today, we need to make a formality a reality. I want to read this again because I want you to hear it. Jesus said to his disciples, if anyone wishes to come after me, he must deny himself, take up his cross, and follow me. For whoever wishes to save his life will lose it. But whoever loses his life for my sake will find it. For what will it profit a man to gain the whole world and turn around and lose his soul? What will a man give in exchange for his soul? For the Son of Man is going to come in the glory of the Father with his angels and will repay every man according to his deeds. There's a wish that we have and that most people have, and they wish to follow Jesus. Here he's about to give you the details of what it takes to make the wish come true. But before we get into 24 through 27, I have to show you a conversation that took place 21 through 23. I got to go back up a little bit, because before Jesus says this, he has an interesting conversation with Peter. Peter's the one who said, "You are the Christ, the Son of the living God." And then right after that, in verse 21, it says, "For that time, Jesus began to show his disciples that he must go to Jerusalem, and suffer many things from the elders and the chief priests and the scribes, and be killed and be raised on the third day." Verse 22. Peter took him aside and rebuked him, saying, "God forbid it, Lord, this shall never happen to you." But he turned to Peter and said, "Get behind me, Satan. You are a stumbling block to me, for you are not setting your mind on God's interest, but man's." Jesus is telling his disciples that he must go to Jerusalem and suffer and die and be raised. Peter comes to Jesus thinking about his interest, and he goes and says, "I forbid it, Lord. This shall never happen to you. You shall not die. I want you to be okay. I want you to be safe. I want you to be comfortable. I want you to be feel okay in this season. I don't want these things to happen to you. I'm just looking out for your best interest." Jesus looks at Peter and says, "Get behind me, Satan. You are a stumbling block to me, because you're not focused on God's interest. You're focused on man's interest." If I was Peter, I'd be like, "You gonna call me the devil? I'm looking out for you. How you gonna call me Satan? How you gonna put that on me?" Because Peter didn't realize he sounded just like him. Remember in the Garden of Gethsemane, he had Eve and Adam thinking about their own interest. "You'll be like God. You'll be wise. You'll be okay. You'll know the difference between good and evil. You'll be in a good space if you don't do what God says." Jesus recognized that in Peter's trying to make him feel okayness was disobedience to God. So he was actually giving him the doctrine of the devil. "Let me make you feel good. Let me make you go after your self-interest so that you won't do God's interest." So I want you to think about yourself, Jesus, so you don't do what the Bible calls you to do. Oh, y'all still ain't. I want yourself to be the focus, because if yourself is the focus, then I can eliminate what God wants to do through you to impact other people. Why would I want to suffer to impact the life of somebody else? I don't want to do that. And here, Peter's called the devil and he's called Satan because Jesus recognizes what he is called to do in what Peter is saying. Jesus knows what the Bible and the scripture says about him. Ephesians 53 verse 5 says, "I must be wounded for your transgressions. I must be bruised for your iniquities. The chastisement of your peace is upon me. By my stripes you're healed." So you're telling me to go for comfort, not realizing if I don't suffer, you won't even be saved. Jesus understands Isaiah 53:10, where the Lord says, "I was pleased to crush him and make him a guilt offering so that his sons and daughters, his offspring, their days will be prolonged." Jesus is saying, "Peter, you're trying to get me to look out for my self-interest, and that's going to destroy God's interest, which is going to destroy you and everyone who comes after you. I can't just think about myself, because if I think about myself, you die, he dies, she dies, she dies. A whole lot of people die if I don't die." See, Jesus understands that his calling of suffering is necessary for our salvation. So he's not focused on his self-interest the way the enemy through Peter is trying to get him to focus. Y'all still ain't there. Psalm 118:22, it says, "The stone must be rejected to become the chief cornerstone." Jesus knows this. He knows he must go through a season of rejection in order to become the chief cornerstone, but Peter is worried about him feeling okay. Mark 10:45 says, I have not come to be served, but to serve and to give my life away as a ransom for the many. So if there's anyone here who wants to be like Jesus. Okay, no, you're still not there. What's another one? Philippians 2 says he emptied himself, taking the form of a bondservant, being made in the likeness of men, humbling himself to the point of death, even death on a cross. So if there's anyone here who wants to be like Jesus. Okay, wait a minute. Still not there. Luke 22:42, he's in the Garden of Gethsemane. He has sweat dropping from his brow like drops of blood because of the anxiety of the suffering that is ahead. And he has this moment where he says, Lord, if you are willing, I don't want to do this. Let this cup pass from me. But not my will be done. Your will be done. Even at the cost of my suffering. So if there's anyone who really wants to be like Jesus, see, Jesus understood that when God calls, just because there's suffering attached to it doesn't mean all of a sudden God didn't call. Okay. He's going to suffering because God's word says so. He's denying the word that tries to make him feel comfortable, that gets him to avoid what he's called to do, which is the cross, which is for you and me.
0: Jonathan will return with more of our message in just a moment. Did you know that God has a purpose for you right now? You may think you're not ready to make a difference in God's kingdom, or that you're too young for others to take seriously. 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Now, let's get back to Jonathan with the rest of today's message.
1: He's denying the word that tries to make him feel comfortable, that gets him to avoid what he's called to do, which is the cross, which is for you and me. Because when you go for your self-interest, you leave a lot of people out, even though you feel good. Okay. So people do this. This is what people do. I just feel called away from my job that I'm at. Now I feel like the Lord is leading me to a different place. You get to the different place. You don't like your boss. Your coworker's getting on your nerves. It seems like all hell is breaking loose. You didn't make as much money as you thought. You don't like HR. They ain't treating you right. They didn't give you the little thing that you needed to understand how to do your job. It's been hectic ever since you showed up. And immediately you think to yourself, this can't be what God said. I must have made that up. Because God only calls us as Christians, and if God calls us, it's going to feel good to us. But if it feels bad to us, it can't be God. I know I just went over a lot of scriptures that told Jesus his calling is suffering, and when he suffers, it's going to be for the benefit of the whole world, especially those who believe. So if we're like Jesus, we can't assume that just because it doesn't go well when God calls me doesn't mean God didn't call me. Maybe he wanted you to suffer because there's somebody there that's not saved. Maybe he wanted you to go through that problem because there's somebody there that needs to meet Jesus. Maybe it's not about you. Maybe he wanted you in that place because what's the point of having warriors if there's no battle anywhere? We got to stop thinking if it's not good, then God couldn't be a part of it. You know, God will send you in there and let you experience some hardships Because number one, he wants you to depend on him. But number two, he wants you to impact others. Maybe that crazy boss needs a Christian there. And Jesus said, Peter, get thee behind me, Satan. See, a lot of us as Christians are living under the doctrine of demons.
2: There you go. Tell them the truth.
1: Feel good, and that's your spot.
2: Yeah, tell them the truth.
1: And if you don't feel good, go find another spot that helps you feel good. So you're just chasing after happiness, which is like trying to tackle Barry Sanders. You can't catch that dude. So we're running around in circles like a dog chasing our tails. A lot of moving, but we ain't going nowhere because we're trying to run from the very thing that God is calling us to, because he's calling you to be on you. So if anyone wishes to come after Jesus, see, that's why that candle gets blown out so quick. Okay, so now that we've cleared that up, how many of us still want to wish to follow Jesus? Huh. Sounds good in the party. I had a few folks with alligator arms. That dude over there, 6'4", looked like a T-Rex. Because really, we have a lot of wishes. We wish to have happy marriages. We wish to be able to have more devotion. We wish to be able to have better time management. We wish to be able to lose weight and be in shape. We wish. But wishes don't come true just because you wish them. Wishes come true because you persist them. Persistence is the ability to go despite obstacles, opposition, and trials, or even failure. That I'm going to continue to persist the wish. That's the only way the wish comes true. And a lot of Christians will not persist this wish once they realize that flesh and faith can't play on the same team. Once I realize I can't be me, we're blowing that thing out. You wish for a happy marriage until it makes you realize you have to serve and sacrifice. You wish for more devotion until you realize you have to put that at addiction and call your cell phone and actually spend time in God's word. You wish for more time management until you realize that means you have to consistently manage your time. You wish to lose weight, but you realize you can't go to the fair. You got to eat right. You got to work out when you don't want to. We got a lot of wishes until we realize, uh-oh, I have to participate. But if there's anyone here who still has the wish, he says, you must deny yourself. Must means must. I don't have them Tony Evans definitions. You know, he gives you good definitions. I use the word in the definition. My definition is whack, but you get it. It's like, yeah. So I can't use the word in the definition. So must means you ain't got no choice. That's what it means. It means you have to do this in order to get that. That's what must is. See, wishes inadvertently leave out the gory details of the must. So people have a wish till they run into something the wish didn't tell them. Like Joseph had a dream, but it left out. That thing left out like everything. I mean, you're going to get stripped. You're going to get thrown into a pit. They're going to sell you into slavery. You're going to get lied on. You're going to go to prison. You're going to do nice things in prison, but then somebody's going to leave. They're going to forget you in there. You mean? And a lot of times God will leave that out because if he showed you, you wouldn't go. I'm not doing that. But as it relates to this, he says, no. I want my people to have the right expectations of the wish to come after Jesus. So I'm going to give you the details of what it takes to be a visible, verbal disciple of Jesus Christ. It is not a party. He says you must deny yourself, not self-promote yourself, not self-sustain yourself, not self-manifest your dreams, self-happiness. He ain't talking about none of that. He don't apologize for yourself. You know, I don't really like it when people say don't apologize for yourself, because that's kind of how you get saved. You kind of have to apologize for yourself. Unless, of course, you're living the Christian life and your mama tells you don't apologize for the Christian life. Don't apologize. But most people just be you. Don't apologize for yourself. Don't keep telling people that because they're going to wake up in eternity a little warm. It's called repentance, where you apologize for yourself and you go to Jesus. Or this is my life. No, it's not. 2 Corinthians 5:17 says, those who are in Christ are a new creature. The old is gone and the new has come. So when he says deny yourself, let me say it a different way. He's saying deny your old self. Don't go back to your old self that you were before you met me. I need you to deny your old self. Now, what people may be thinking is, if it's gone, if it's done away with, if I'm a new creature, why do I still have the old feelings and desires that I had before I met Christ? Well, because you're saved, you've been made alive in the spirit, but your salvation still resides in the same body. So you still have the desires of the old self because of the house that the new self is residing in, which is why that body has to be done away with and be put to sleep, and you get a new body in heaven. And so you're still having these old desires, even though you have a new spirit, because it resides in the old self like a new engine in an old car. And so you got to understand that. So let me explain it this way. When I was in my backyard one time, I saw a snake. And I said, ah! And then I saw my wife and I was like, oh, I'm going to handle this. I got you. It ain't nothing. Perpetrating. I didn't know she was there. So I nervously got a knife, went, boom, chopped his head off. I know it's a little graphic, but that's what I did. After I chopped his head off, his body was crumping. I was like, how in the world is he still moving and dead? Well, I found out that he was having a post-mortem reflex, or what they call a cadaveric spasm. In other words, it happened so fast that his nerves from the old were still firing, even though there's been a transition. It doesn't mean that there's life. It just means that there's a spasm from the old life, even though there's no vitals or no consciousness. There's no life there. So I didn't attribute life to it. It was just moving, but it wasn't alive. And a lot of us are having post-mortem reflexes. You're having cadaveric spasms in the old life, and you think there's life over there. There is no life over there. It's just the nerves that are still firing because that transition happened so fast when you met Christ. And what you can't do is attribute life to a cadaveric spasm or a post-mortem reflex, or you'll be dancing in the cemetery. There is no vital signs there. There is no consciousness there. So you're wasting your life trying to pick that back up. It's not alive. It's dead. It's just spasming. So he says, deny what's dead, that's spasming, and that still is having a reflex from the old self. But do not attribute life to it. Don't spend energy there. Don't give to it. Because just because you feel it and those old nerves are firing doesn't mean it's alive. It's dead.
0: That was Jonathan Evans. 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
1: Too many Christians are taking the check of the promise and being satisfied with the bench. They don't want to play. I've heard them say, well, at least I can get in. Satisfied being an unuseful player for the kingdom. And that's the reason why they call them a bust. It's almost like stealing. You took that check and you can't play? So then in verse 5, Peter goes, now that we understand that, let's talk about the game. And God is looking for a complete player. We can't be disciples unleashed on the world if we're just like the world we're unleashed on. So in verse 5, he says, now that we talked about that, and now that it's time to don the uniform, not just take pretty pictures with it. He says there's something that we have to be responsible for now for this very reason. That you have received all of the things from verse 1 to verse 4. Also applying. Okay, let me stop right there. You do know that you have to apply the word. Like in order to play the game, sitting in church isn't good enough. In order to play the game, just being able to quote the scripture isn't good enough. In order to play the game, just being satisfied that you memorized, just being satisfied that you clapped and you raised your hands during worship, just being satisfied that you intellectually understood the sermon, that's not good enough for game day. On game day, you have to apply all the things that have been attributed to you on draft day. It's time to move beyond listening, learning, all of those things and get to doing. We cannot just be hearers of the word. We have to be doers of the word, lest you delude yourself. And too many Christians have been shaken up by their circumstance like a soda. If you shake it up long enough, the next time you take it, it ain't gonna have no fizz. We live in a generation of Christians with no fizz because they're so easily shaken. And he says, now it's time to apply. My daughter, so I'm getting to the place now. My daughter, Kelsey, is 15. That means it's time to drive. Y'all pray for me. We was in the car the other day, and, it was yellow lines. That means stay on this side. She said, well, it's time to turn left, and got over across the yellow lines to make a left turn. I said, oh yeah, we got to practice. This is for the birds. Somebody else do this. Now, this generation is different than ours. We couldn't wait to drive. They want to be chauffeured. I said, Kelsey, it's time for you to drive. She said, I'm tired. Did you just say you tired? You know, I feel like a parent now. Tired? She'd be talking about, I've had a long day. Long day? If you don't get... I had to help her understand. She'd be talking about when I turned 16, you know, the part, she likes the fun part, but the responsible part. I said, you got to get behind the wheel, because when you turn 16, if you want to go somewhere and you ain't driving, you're going to be at home. You got to start taking responsibility, and I will be in the car with you to lead you and guide you. But you got to get behind the wheel, because behind the wheel is where you learn you can't cross over yellow lines. Behind the wheel is where you learn just because there's a yellow blinking arrow, that doesn't mean you have the right of way. Behind the wheel is when you learn you can't get on the freeway at 30 miles an hour. Like all of that happens when you get behind the wheel. And Peter is saying, at some point, we got to stop telling God we're tired. We got to stop trying to be chauffeured in the faith. He's saying, get behind the wheel and let the Spirit lead you and guide you, because only behind the wheel do you realize you can't get on the freeway of faith slow because the enemy going too fast. Only behind the wheel do you realize these things. So he said, it's time to apply. And he says, it's time to apply all diligence. In other words, this game takes diligence. It's not a fly-by-night. You got to be able to continue with diligence. And you always, people can do diligence if they feel like the payoff is worth it. Like me and Kanika, years and years ago, we painted a 4,000-square-foot house by ourselves with a friend of mine named Dave. I know. Kanika was 8 months pregnant. I know. Kanika was like, 4,000 square feet, we gonna paint this? I said, yeah, we gonna paint it. She said, why? I said, because the goal is to flip the house. And I think we can make a substantial amount of money in this market if we do this. She said, give me that brush. She was rolling just. And we were in there diligently. Why? Because we saw the pay. We knew it was worth it. So if Christians are unwilling to be diligent in the faith, they must not think it's worth it. They have devalued the promises of God. He says, with all diligence, apply with all diligence, stay in there. And then here we go. First part, y'all was hype and excited. This part gets quiet. Take out your phone and go to your notes section, because I need you to write these seven things down. Take out a pencil and a pad, a pen, whatever you use, because he's going to tell you the seven attributes of a complete player or disciple of Jesus Christ that he is looking for the field of play. He says, now for this reason, verse 5, applying all diligence in your faith, supply moral excellence. God is calling you to be morally excellent. Why? Because you have received in salvation on draft day the righteousness of Christ. How can we receive the righteousness of Christ and then go live raggedy? What would you say to me if I had on the Dallas Cowboys uniform, but I went out on the field and ran the Pittsburgh Steelers plays? What would you say to me if I had the Dallas Cowboys uniform, but I went out on the field and I ran the Pittsburgh Steelers plays? You'd be like, that's dumb. That's a little schizophrenic. So how do we have on the uniform of the blood of Jesus Christ and then run the enemy's plays? That's dumb. That don't make no sense. That ain't got nothing to do with your uniform. He's saying, if you're called as a disciple, then the way you live your life is with moral excellence. And the only way you can do that is to receive the word implanted, which is able to save your soul. And the only way you can receive the word implanted is in all humility. Most of us sit in church with pride. Well, that was a great message. I wish so-and-so was here to hear it. No, you're here because we all have a long way to go. We're all learning and growing and moving. You say, but Jonathan, I can't be perfect. God knows you can't be perfect, but he doesn't change his word based on your ability. He still says, be steadfast, unmovable, always abound in the work of the Lord. That's how the coaches coach. He coaches based on his standard, not your ability. And the great Vince Lombardi said, if you chase after perfection, you will at least catch excellence. God is calling his disciples to be thoughtful in their moral excellence. We cannot be like the world. We live different because we are different. We're not in the old league anymore. You've been drafted to a new league to play a new game from a new playbook. Number 2, says not only are you called to be morally excellent, but he says in your moral excellence, knowledge. This is not knowledge, ladies and gentlemen, so that you can feel smart. This is knowledge so that you don't live spiritually dumb.
0: More of the Faith Walk with Jonathan Evans in a moment. Did you know that God has a purpose for you right now? You may think you're not ready to make a difference in God's kingdom, or that you're too young for others to take seriously. But that's not what God thinks. We want to give you a book by Jonathan called Your Time Is Now. 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Now, let's get back to Jonathan with the rest of today's message.
1: This is knowledge that is connected in relationship, not just being able to quote stuff from my brain that I don't do. These are links that are connected, that he says moral excellence, knowledge, because knowledge contributes to the moral excellence as you live out your life practically. That's why Hosea 4:6 says, my people perish for lack of knowledge. They don't know how to maneuver in life. Fools despise wisdom and instruction, the Bible says. So he's calling you to moral excellence, and he's calling you to moral excellence through the conduit of knowledge. Knowledge like me and Kanika. So I will do things sometimes or be in place sometimes or talk away or go away because I already know that's what she wants. And she'd be like, babe, you know what I'm thinking? I said, I got you, boo. Yeah, I know what you're thinking. How does that happen? It didn't happen by me just reading a book, even though I did read the 5 love language and I read some books. It happened by relationship and time, that you're riding the same wavelength as Jesus Christ because you've gained your knowledge in the context of relationship, not just learning, even though that is important. He says moral excellence is linked to knowledge. Number 3. Then he says moral excellence linked to knowledge builds self-control. See, we're talking about stewarding our draft day. That I want to be morally excellent and don the new uniform. The fine linen of the saints is the righteous acts of the saints. I do it in the context of knowledge because I know what God is expecting of me in these scenarios and situations that I face in life. And when I get hit in the mouth and when I have circumstances that come to me, I'm not knocked off balance. I have self-control. Love, joy, peace, patience, kindness, goodness, faithfulness, gentleness, self-control. It's actually the fruit of the one you received on draft day, the Spirit. To be able to have control, and everybody thinks they have self-control until they hit a situation that makes them have to control themselves. That's when your self-control is tested. And the Bible says, write this verse down, the Bible says in Proverbs 25, 28, like a city that is broken into and without walls is a man who has no control over his spirit. We're supposed to be invaded by the Spirit, not living a life like we've been invaded by the serpent. And that is demonstrated in self-control. This is the third attribute. When Jesus is looking at his players and how they execute on the field is that they don the uniform of righteousness and morally excellent. They have the knowledge and understanding. And when scenarios come, they do not lose control. They're steady in the game. And then keep writing these things down. It's morally excellent with knowledge, self-control. And this is not a short game. He needs players who will persevere. It's perseverance that he's calling us to. He's calling us to persevere. And the word persevere means to carry on under the weight of something. When he talks about carrying your cross, this is not a short journey. He wants you to persevere and stay under the weight of it as you walk through life. He's calling you to continue. James 1:12 says, blessed is everyone who perseveres, for theirs is the crown of life. So he's calling us to persevere. I know it's hard. I know it's a struggle. I know it's tough. God is calling you to stay in there and persevere. In self-control, in the knowledge of God, and in moral excellence. He doesn't want sometime players. He wants people he can depend on. And after perseverance, he says godliness. Godliness is interesting because godliness has to do with not just moral excellence. Godliness has to do with I'm morally excellent and I have the knowledge, I self-control, I stay in there for the glory of God. Non-believers can do morally excellent things. I know non-believers who understand how to forego consequences and live a life that's morally good because they want to make sure they're doing the right things based on being created in the image of God. That's how you know there's good and evil is because God exists. And so God creates the standard by which the world turns. So we understand how to be in a good place and in the right place at the right time, saying the right thing to the right people. We know how to do it because being created in the image of God puts that in perspective. But what non-Christians can't do is glorify God through their moral excellence. Let men see your good work and glorify your Father who is in. Christians have a connection that non-Christians don't. They're morally excellent so I can avoid consequences and so I can be a good person. We're morally excellent for the glory of God. So he's calling us to be godly. And then number six, write this down. Brotherly kindness. What's the point of having the moral excellence and the knowledge and the self-control and persevere and godliness and no one knows about it? So if people know you as being mean, if the parking lot ministry is like, oh Lord, here they come. Let them go. Then you're breaking the chain. You can't love your brother or hate your brother who you have seen and say that you love God who you've never seen. It defines itself in your connection to your brother. If your family is saying you ain't right, then it doesn't matter how you perpetrate to the world. The reality is what your family says. And we think we're godly. We think we have the perseverance and the self-control. We got the knowledge. I believe I'm morally excellent. And your brother thinks you're mean. That breaks the chain of the full, complete player of a disciple. By this, we will know that you are my disciples because you love one another. And then finally, as the bedrock and the foundation of all of these things is love. The word love here is agape love, which has to do with Jesus love, which has to do with sacrificial love. That I'm willing to sacrifice. That's why I have brotherly kindness. That shows godliness because it's just like Christ. I persevere because Jesus did. I have self-control like Jesus had. I picked up the knowledge and I'm able to live in moral excellence. You say, this is hard. Welcome to the game. This is our calling as disciples. To play the game and to play it this way. And these are the seven attributes of the complete disciple who takes the field. And this is what God is calling you to. Why? Verse 8 says, for if these qualities are yours and are increasing, they render you neither useless nor unfruitful to the true knowledge of God. What's the point of living this life and being unuseful? A grain of sand on the beach is free. But if you put that sand in a sandbag at Home Depot, you got to pay for it. You add some glue to some paper and throw that free sand on some paper and they call it sandpaper. Now you got to pay for it. You put that sand in a computer chip, Silicon Valley. Now you got to pay a whole lot for it. How did the free sand all of a sudden start costing different levels of money? Its usefulness changed. The question is, what's your usefulness to the kingdom of God? Because your usefulness determines your value. And he says, if I can get players who are complete, that's where the value is. Let me close with this, because I want you to hear this. Verse 11 tells you where you should keep your eyes. The reason why we struggle in continuing and persevering in the attributes of the disciple is because we're short-sighted. Our eyes are not fixed on where they should be fixed. Verse 11 says, for in this way, the entrance into the eternal kingdom of our Lord and Savior Jesus Christ will be abundantly supplied to you. The Bible says, watch yourself so that you receive your full reward. If it can be abundantly supplied, that means it can also not be abundantly supplied. Everyone does not enter the kingdom the same way. It depends on how they played the game, which is why there is a judgment seat of Christ for Christians, because everyone doesn't get the same thing. He judges all of us, and he says, if you're the complete player, your entrance into the kingdom will be abundantly supplied to you. There's something in the Bible called the great cloud of witnesses. These are people who, they were here, they would tell you, it's worth it. Keep your eyes on Jesus. He's the author and finisher of your faith. And for the joy set before him, he even despised the shame. He's seated at the right hand of the Father. They would come back and say, all of the Hall of Faithers would say, it's worth it, live it. And that leaves me with Paul. Paul in Romans 8:18, he says, I do not consider the sufferings of this present time to be in any comparison to the glory which I will receive. You know what that means? It is worth it. It's time for us to go beyond the hype, taking what he has given us and moving to the field of play, because all of us want to play in such a way that we hear, well done, my good and faithful servant. You played hard. Well done. Somebody ought to give him praise. It's worth it. It's hard. It's not easy. It's our calling. It's time to go beyond the hype and play the game that God has called us to play, because who wants to enter the kingdom as a spiritual bust?
0: That was Jonathan Evans. Before you go today, I want to remind you that we have a couple of gifts for you. Jonathan's book called Your Time Is Now and his 6-part audio series, Discipleship for Every Day. 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
3: 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Sure, a packet of fruit gummies, a cheese stick, and a cookie or two might go down the hatch, but when these are her norm, her body might not function the way God designed it. From upset tummies to focus issues, your girl's food choices might require some changes. Model for her what sustainable, healthy habits look like. 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She's not alone. God ordained what John the Baptist and even the wilderness-wandering Israelites snacked on, all for His glory.
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5: We don't care. It doesn't matter. No, it's just a bunch of guys. It's okay. I don't know what the women do. I'm not here for that. But women have their time. They gather together. They even, all the time. They just have a good time. What am I saying to you? That's building positive relationships. That's helping you. Maybe that's where you're going to meet your Aaron and your her. Or maybe that's where you'll become someone else's Aaron or someone else's her. Amen? See, all the encouragement for today's sermon is to keep us eternally minded. Heaven is our goal. The journey there and who we take with us, that's our mission. We don't want to miss heaven, whatever it takes. But hey, since I'm going there, I want to take somebody with me. Since I'm going there, I'm going to talk to somebody else about Jesus so that they can go too. See, friends don't let friends go to hell. Friends tell friends about Jesus. Tell them they can be born again. Tell them life doesn't have to be the way it is. That life can change. That life can be better. That God is real, that He's good. That He's loving and kind, merciful. Friends don't let friends go to hell. So our goal is heaven and the journey there and who we take with us. That's our mission. Our mission is a big part of our vision as we set our sight on the journey toward it. All right, let me give you the last nugget. One of God's greatest gifts, listen to this. One of God's greatest gifts to us is the gift of sight. But an even greater gift is vision. Sight is a function of the eyes. Vision is a function of the heart. Sight can enhance or clutter vision. And though we may not all have the gift of sight, We have been granted vision. Unfortunately, many have never truly opened their eyes. Look with me, please, in the book of John, chapter 9, please. The Gospel of St. John. Matthew, Mark, Luke, John. John, chapter 9. And I want to read the first 7 verses, if you would, please. John, chapter 9. Now, as Jesus passed by, he saw a man who was blind from birth. And his disciples asked him, saying, Rabbi, who sinned, this man or his parents, that he was born blind? Verse number 3, Jesus answered, neither this man nor his parents sinned, but that the works of God should be revealed in him. I must work the works of him who sent me while it is day. The night is coming when no one can work. But as long as I am in the world, I am the light of the world. Verse 6. When he had said these things, he spat on the ground and made clay with the saliva. And he anointed the eyes of the blind man with the clay. And he said to him, go wash in the pool of Siloam, which is translated sent. So he went and washed and came back seeing. Wow. Now, I just talked to you about the difference between seeing, sight, and vision. Seeing, a function of the eyes. Vision, a function of the heart. So for a minute, I want you to put yourself in the shoes of this blind man for a moment. You know how I like to draw word pictures. So draw your own word picture for a minute. Let's pretend you're the blind man there for a second and just put yourself in his shoes. The disciples questioned Jesus. Who sinned, Rabbi, this man or his parents? Because I'm thinking like the blind guy right here. What were they thinking? Because I couldn't see, I couldn't hear. Because I couldn't see their lips move. That I couldn't feel the bite of their words. These are the same words that I wake up to every morning. Why me, God? Why do I have to wake up to darkness? God, what did I do to deserve this? Can you imagine what that man was feeling? Can you imagine what he was thinking? He was born blind. Now,
2: this is Raising Godly Girls Minute.

0: Friends, God is the King of the universe, and we owe Him our full allegiance, and yet He is also our Father, and we approach Him with full access because we are His beloved children.
1: Welcome to Living Hope with Pastor Philip Miller. I'm Pastor Larry McCarthy, and we're so glad you're joining us today as we continue in our series in Ephesians. And today, Pastor Philip, we just heard this clip where you give us these images of God of the universe and God is our Father. Now, how do those truths give us perspective on our prayer life?
2: Yeah. So there's this paradoxical thing, in God with he's transcendent. And he's eminent. He's the King and he's our Father. And this is, this paradox, this pairing of traits in God is so powerful for us because you go to a king because a king can do anything, right? Whatever problem you have, the king can probably do something about it. But the question is whether the king is going to care enough about you to actually follow through and make a difference in your life, because you might just be one of the citizens, right? But if that king is also your father, then you know that your father loves you, that your father's for you, and that no matter what it is you ask, that the father's intentions are good for you. And so he will respond. He will do something in response to your request. And so there's this beautiful imagery that Paul gives us that the King of the universe is also our Father through Jesus Christ. And so we can come to him any day, any night, whatever is going on in our lives, and he will respond. He's for us and he will answer our prayers.
1: Wow. That's really good. Let's go now to the pulpit of the Moody Church for part one of the sermon, The Power of Prayer.
0: The Apostle Paul has been leading us through a grand celebration of the gospel, that in Christ, by grace and through faith, we've been reconciled to God our Father, and we have been unified as a new family in God. That Jews and Gentiles, these very different people, have now become a multi-ethnic family in Jesus Christ. And all of this, Paul said, as we looked at last time in Ephesians 3, verses 11 and 12, is through Christ Jesus our Lord, in whom we have boldness and access with confidence through our faith in Him. And this is amazing. Because of Jesus Christ, all of us, Jews and Gentiles alike, have access to the throne room of grace. And how does he say we come? With boldness, confidence, and access. And having celebrated this offer, this access that we have to our Father through Jesus Christ, Paul now says, I'm going to show you the way. And he launches into what is one of the most powerful and glorious prayers in all the Bible. It's in Ephesians chapter 3, verses 14 down to 21. If you'll grab your Bibles and join me there, Ephesians 3, 14 to 21, you'll find today's reading on page 977 in the Pew Bible. If you want to pull that out, 977. If you'll listen as I read, this is the word of the Lord. Ephesians 3, 14. For this reason I bow my knees before the Father, from whom every family in heaven and on earth is named, that according to the riches of his glory he may grant you to be strengthened with power through his Spirit in your inner being, so that Christ may dwell in your hearts through faith. That you, being rooted and grounded in love, may have strength to comprehend with all the saints what is the breadth and length and height and depth, and to know the love of Christ that surpasses knowledge, that you may be filled with all the fullness of God. And now to him who is able to do far more abundantly than all that we ask or think, according to the power at work within us, to him be glory in the church and in Christ Jesus throughout all generations, forever and ever. Amen. Amen. What a prayer. What a prayer. I want to talk with you this morning about the power of prayer. The power of prayer. We're going to see the basis of prayer, the grace of prayer and the confidence of prayer this morning. The basis, grace, and confidence of prayer. If you've ever wondered if your prayers matter, you need to lean in. This one's for you, okay? There's some glorious stuff ahead for you. We all need it desperately. So let's bow our heads, let's pray, and ask the Lord to teach us about the power of prayer. Heavenly Father, we come to you this morning, desperate and needy. Without you, we are dead. Without you, we are helpless. Without you, there's nothing we can hope for. But in you is life and hope and help. And so meet us here, we pray, by the power of your Spirit for the glory of Jesus Christ. And all God's people said, amen. Amen. So first of all, the basis of prayer, the basis of prayer. Look at verse 14 with me. For this reason, I bow my knees before the Father, from whom every family in heaven and earth is named. Just pause there. So he starts out and he says, for this reason. What reason, Paul? Well, this refers to everything he's written in the first three chapters of the book of Ephesians. So we can't quite summarize it, but he's basically saying, because of all that God has done for us in Christ to reconcile us to himself and with one another, because we are chosen for adoption, because we are redeemed by the blood of Christ, because we are sealed by the Holy Spirit, because we are inheriting the promises of God, because God's resurrection power is at work in us, the same power that raised Jesus from the dead, because Christ has torn down the dividing wall of hostility between Jews and Gentiles, because we all together now have access to the Father with boldness and confidence. For this reason, for all these reasons, because of all that God has done for us in Christ by the Spirit, I bow my knees before the Father. Now, there's a blend of imagery here in this sentence that's on purpose. The first image is a throne room. I bow my knees. It's a throne room image. Now, many of us, when we think of bowing our knees, we think of prayer. But bowing knees was not the normal posture of prayer in the first century. Most times when you prayed, you stood to pray. You'll see that all over the Bible, people standing to pray. Kneeling, on the other hand, was most commonly associated with kings, with majesty, royalty. You kneeled before a king. So when Paul says, I bow my knees, he's acknowledging here that God is the rightful ruler of all things, that he is the king of the universe. He's the sovereign of all creation. He's the Lord of all the nations, and he's the king of all the cosmos, right? He is the king, and we kneel before him. But it's interesting, instead of saying, I kneel before the king, he doesn't say king. What does he say? I kneel before the Father. The Father, which is the imagery of family. This is like a child coming before his daddy, right? And Paul blends these two images that don't normally go alongside each other, but he blends them together on purpose. Because the King of all the universe in Jesus Christ is our Father, isn't he? The King of all the universe in Jesus is our Father because of what Christ has done. John 1 verse 12, yet to all who received Jesus, who believed in his name, he gave the right to become children of God. And as children of God, we have access to our Father. And remember those words that Paul said in the passage we looked at last time? That access is bold and it is confident. It is access to our Father. Now, it's been a while since we've had small children in the White House. But I want you to imagine you're part of the presidential family, that your dad is the president of the United States, the most powerful person on earth, with all those gatekeepers that are normally making sure that his schedule is cleared and he doesn't get bothered. He's almost impossible to get time with for the average person, right? And yet, as his child, if you need a drink at two in the morning, right, you just walk right in, you wake him up, and you say, "Daddy, can you give me a drink?" Because, listen, no one would dare wake up the president unless it was like a global emergency. And yet, a child can wake up his father for a drink at 2 a.m. This is amazing. A child has the boldest, most confident access of anybody, right? Friends, God is the King of the universe. And we owe him our full allegiance. And yet, he is also our Father, and we approach him with full access because we are his beloved children. And notice, he's not just the father of each one of us as individuals. He is, as Paul says, the father from whom every family in heaven and earth is named. Every family in heaven and on earth is named. Remember, God promised Abraham that in Abraham, all the families of the earth would be blessed, right? All the families of earth. Genesis 12, verse 3. God's heart beats, not just for the Jewish family who would come through the line of Abraham, but for all the families of the earth, all nations, all the Gentiles, all the peoples. And now in Jesus Christ, that blessing is coming true. It's coming into reality as God brings salvation to the Jews and the Gentiles together as one new family by grace through faith in Christ. And so now we have this multi-ethnic family of all peoples, this church from whom that's being assembled from every nation, tribe, tongue, people, and language around the love of God, the mercy of Christ, the sacrifice of what Jesus has done. And we are now adopted as his children. We are called by his name. We are members of his family. We are heirs of God's glory. And so we can come before him as his children with boldness and access him with confidence, because our Father loves his multi-ethnic family. Our Father loves his multi-ethnic family. Friends, in Jesus Christ, you and I, we have a Father who adores us. You are completely known. You are fully loved. You are entirely forgiven. You are totally accepted. Your Father smiles on your life. He rejoices over you with singing. He delights in you for Jesus' sake. And so come to him like you're wanted, because you are. Come to him like you're wanted, because you are. Your Father loves to give good gifts to his children. That's the basis of prayer. It's the basis of prayer. Our Father loves his multi-ethnic family. And if you've trusted in Jesus Christ, if you are a son or daughter of God by grace through faith in Christ, this includes you. And so you get to come with bold, confident access to your kingly Father. It's the basis of prayer.
1: This is Living Hope with Pastor Philip Miller. I'm Pastor Larry McCarthy. And of course, we're glad that you're here to join us in this discussion about how we can come with boldness and confidence to God in prayer. I got to pick up, though, from a theme you just dropped at the end of this. Matthew 7:11 says, "If you then, being evil, know how to give good gifts to your children, how much more will your heavenly Father give good things to those that ask?" My question. I can just ask for anything, and God's going to give it to me. Yes?
2: Well, we can. Well, here's the thing. We can ask God for anything, right? What Paul's saying is that no matter what's on our heart, no matter what's going on, it's an open door policy. We can come with boldness and access to him. But of course, it doesn't automatically mean we get everything we ask for.
1: So he's not the spiritual ATM where I can just go and withdraw.
2: Yeah. Withdraw. He's not like a vending machine where if you just press in the right code, you know, the candy bar falls out the bottom. We've got to remember here that Paul he's talking about spiritual enrichment, spiritual resources, Christ giving more of himself to us so that we become more like Christ. In other words, this isn't about the stuff. You know, it's not about, oh, I want a bigger house or I want a whatever. And God cares about everything, of course, right? The birds, you know, don't worry about the future. They have the food they need. Jesus says, look at the birds. Look, they're not worried. You seek first the kingdom and all God's righteousness and all these things, the things you need, what you eat, you drink, what you wear, God's going to take care of you. So God cares about all the little things, of course. And there's a lot of value to that. We want to ask God for those things. But what we really need, deep down, in the bottom of our souls, is we need spiritual vitality. We need the presence of God. We are made for God. We're made to come alive in relationship with him. We need more and more of him. There's so much in our lives that's messed up, that's corrupted, that's in trouble, that's truncated. We need God to unleash the power of his presence and life in a way that would change us from the inside out. And that's what Paul's praying about. I'm praying that you would be strengthened and that this life of God would come flourishing out of your life. And so Paul's teaching us to pray here very specifically, less about all the sort of stuff we might want just to kind of prop up our lives so that we can just be a little cheery as we go through it, but to actually get down to the very roots of our existence so that we are asking God for the things that are going to make us most like Christ, transform our lives, and give us the abundant life of the kingdom of God. So he's aiming our prayers. And I think the more we follow Christ, the more we follow after God, the more we start, that transformation starts happening, that we start praying in accordance with his will, with his intentions and desires in our life. And we start praying prayers that reflect his heart. Yes. And that is a prayer that God always loves to answer. And that's why Jesus teaches us to pray in his name. It's not like a magic formula. We pray in the name of Jesus because we're praying because Jesus has given us access, but we're also praying in concert with what his will and intentions are in our lives. So as we follow Christ, we pray in his name because we're offering prayers that are consistent with what he's doing already. And that's the transformation of our lives so that we might be conformed to his glorious image and stand with him forever. And that's a prayer worth praying.
1: Pastor, there's often this subtle suggestion that we are prone to, that God's sovereignty really isn't important in some areas of our lives. Some of the small things. We'll run to prayer about big stuff. Mm-hmm. But little things, there's that little whisper that God doesn't need to be involved in these small things in our lives. What can you tell our listeners about that?
2: Well, here's what I would say. I would say if it's worth having an emotion about, God cares about it. And if you have a good father, he wants to hear about whatever's going on, even if it is kind of mundane. You know, my kids, I come home and they're just like, I made a drawing. Look at this thing I did. I took a stick and I sharpened it and look at it. It's really pointy. I mean, they're not important things, but I care about all of them because I care about them. And the reality is, if God's our father, and he is, and he's for us, he wants every part of our being. He loves us. And so there's nothing in our life he doesn't want us to share with him. And I think what happens is sometimes we think, oh, he's too busy. But he's infinite, which means he can be everything for everyone. He's always present. Sometimes we think, well, I'm not worthy. Well, no, you're not, but Jesus is, and you're righteous in Christ. So come boldly. And then you think, well, you know, the pieces of my life are just, you know, they're just boring. No, no, no. He loves you. And he wants to know everything that's on your heart.
1: Amen.
2: So come to him.
1: Amen. Every part, and no small parts. That's really what it boils down. You talked about the ethnicity, the multi-ethnic family of God. So our listeners are saying, okay, so what does that have to do with my prayer life? We're talking about prayer and the power of prayer. What does that have to do with that?
2: Yeah, Paul says we kneel before the Father from whom every nation, every family on earth is named. And the point is, God has made this multi-ethnic family of God, the community of the church, which is very diverse, all kinds of people in here. And so when we pray, we don't pray just by ourselves. We pray together. We pray corporately. That's what we do when we gather in church or we have a small group. We're praying together. Where two or three are gathered in my name, there I am, right? There's something about a family gathering that's special. And the wider the family of God, the wider we see the heart of God. We see how much he loves all kinds of different people. And that broadens the horizon of our love as well. And so that's a special moment. Family reunions are special.
1: Yes.
2: And so prayer in community is special too. And I think God loves that. And I think we need to grow to love that too.
1: Yeah, it isn't a barrier.
2: No.
1: No, it's a bond for us now.
2: That's right.
1: Where we're stronger as a result of it. I love that. So people are listening, and we're glad that you are, that you've joined us here today. But how do I cultivate some habits regarding prayer? It's important. I got it. I heard what you had to say. Now, how do I cultivate some good habits regarding prayer?
2: I think a couple thoughts here. I've always liked that little acronym, ACTS, Adoration, Confession, Thanksgiving, Supplication. Those are some good handles to try to think about your prayer life. Sometimes we just come with a laundry list. Here, God, here's all the stuff I need you to do. And I think that broadens it out. We adore him for who he is. We thank him for his good gifts. We make confession. You know, we're saying, I'm sorry for where I'm broken and sinful. We're making supplications. So we do bring our requests before the Lord. He wants to hear those things, but it broadens it out. I think that's a good tool, to think about. The Psalms help us pray through our emotions and all the things in our life. Jesus gave us the prayer, the Lord's Prayer, which goes through some really important theology to help us think about how we're positioned in the world. And so those are really good biblical tools that the Lord has given us. And so we can use those. I think the biggest thing I've learned about prayer, Paul talks about praying continuously, is that prayer is a posture rather than just, you know, words. It's a way of being. It's an openness of your soul toward God, inviting him into your life, into your day, into your situation. And so you can take just brief moments, breath prayers, and just say, God, help me. God, be with me. God, be near me. God, this is a problem. Help. Like, just short reminder prayers punctuating my day to remind me and to be conscious. The Lord is with me. The Lord is near. He's listening. He's aiding me. His Holy Spirit's within me. I'm dependent on him. Yes. They're just trust-filled breath prayers. I think that kind of continuous openness is the right kind of posture.
1: Wow, that's powerful. The attitude that God is ever present in our lives. And when in doubt, we want to pray that we know more about Christ. So when in doubt, call a prayer meeting. So next time, we'll explore the greatest thing that we can pray for and about, and that's really to know more about Christ. And if you'd like to know more about Christ, we have a resource available for you. We think it'll be a blessing for you on your journey. The disciples asked Jesus, Lord, teach us to pray. The heart of the Christian journey is learning to communicate with God and allowing that intimacy to grow our love for the world around us. 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

0: Friends, this is a gospel family. Rich and poor, slave and free, prisoners and jailers alike, people with nothing in common, who are now united as partners in the gospel, God's own handiwork, becoming together like Jesus himself.
1: Welcome to Living Hope with Pastor Philip Miller. I'm Pastor Larry McCarthy. We're so glad you're joining us today as we begin a brand new series in the book of Philippians. Pastor Philip, always good to be with you, but you're taking us back to the basics.
2: That's right. That's the name of the series, Back to Basics. And sometimes I think we think basics beginner, but that would be a false assumption. The basics are for everybody. Of course, you need those when you just begin. But anybody who's played any sort of...
3: Faith grows when we study God's Word, and chapter by chapter is an effort to help you do just that. Every day, Pastor Sandy summarizes a chapter in your Bible that we hope you'll read later. Here's Sandy with today's chapter.
4: Jude was an apostle. He was also the half-brother of Jesus Christ. In identifying himself, he could have flaunted both distinctions, but Jude chose rather to be known as the servant of his Lord. In his letter, he exhorts us to battle and to build, fight what's false, and fortify what's faith. False prophets are like crickets. While the light is shining, they creep into the house but remain silent. They don't start chirping until the light goes out and those in the house fall asleep. The church needs to turn on the light, wake up, and flush out false doctrine. The false prophet mimics three notorious mutineers. Look in his heart, and you'll find the animosity of Cain, the avarice of Balaam, and the arrogance of Korah. Enoch, the seventh from Adam, preached the second coming of Jesus. When Jesus returns, the false prophet will be judged. Love always flows downward. A parent's love for his child is stronger than the child's love for his parent. Our love for Jesus will never equal his love for us. Our devotion to Jesus grows as we learn to abide in his love for us. Building on our faith, praying in the Spirit, and looking for the Lord keeps us in position to receive showers of his love. Even when serving the Lord, always stay on the receiving end of your relationship with him.
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0: We are excited to bring you another local Texas pastor from Calvary Chapel, Lake Jackson, Texas. Here is another episode of Draw the Line Radio with Pastor Patrick as he teaches through the Bible verse by verse.
1: Welcome to Draw the Line with Patrick Melcher, Senior Pastor of Calvary Chapel, Lake Jackson. 2 Corinthians 5:17 says, "Therefore, if anyone is in Christ, he is a new creation. Old things have passed away. Behold, all things have become new." The Lord Jesus desires for us to leave our sinful past behind and walk in the rich new life he has for us today. So let's dive into God's word verse by verse as we discover all that he has for us and learn how to draw the line and make a stand for Jesus Christ.

0: Gospel of John, chapter 3. I'm excited. Easter's right around the corner. We're excited for the resurrection. We're going to celebrate together as a family, so looking forward to that. Gospel of John, chapter 3. I'm going to look at verses 1 through 10 this morning. And so we're continuing in our journey through the Gospel of John that we've titled Holy Evidence. Holy Evidence. Now, since the invention of the internet and the rise of social media, TV interviews really have become a thing of the past. Now, if someone has something to say, they'll just upload a video to their social media account, or maybe they'll agree to coming on a podcast or something along those lines. But before the internet and social media, many of you may remember, if someone had something important to say, they would agree to do a sit-down interview with a TV reporter. And I remember as a kid watching these interviews with famous athletes and movie stars, politicians, even world leaders. You know, it was like can't miss TV. You know, everybody would tune in for it. So today we're going to see a bit of an interview of sorts as a curious religious leader sits down for a conversation with the Messiah himself, Jesus Christ. And though we may not have video of this, we do have the written record before us. And so the title of our message today is Interviewing the Son of God, Part 1. So we'll have a two-part series here looking at this. So Interviewing the Son of God, Part 1. And if you want to put a subtitle, we're calling this Born Again. Born Again. So we're going to see three sections here in our text today. First, we're going to see the confession in verses 1 through 2. Second, we'll see the condition in verse 3. And finally, we'll see the correction in verses 4 through 10. Now, before we get started, though, let's read verse 3 together. And if you're able, would you stand with me, please? All right. So John chapter 3, verse 3 says, Jesus answered and said to him, "Most assuredly, I say to you, unless one is born again, he cannot see the kingdom of God." And Father, we just come before you and we thank you for your truth. Lord, we thank you, Lord, that you make things very clear, Lord, though the Bible it can be complex at times, Lord. It's also easy enough for a child to understand, Lord. So we pray that you would speak to our hearts, Lord. Help us to not overcomplicate the text, but yet at the same time, Lord, to reach in and jump into the depths, Lord, of your word. So God, we thank you. We pray that you would bless our time together as family. We love you. And we pray this in Jesus' name. And everybody said, amen. You guys can be seated. Thank you for standing with me. All right. So the first thing we're going to look at is the confession. The confession. And we see that in verses 1 through 2. Now, verse 1, it says, there was a man of the Pharisees named Nicodemus, a ruler of the Jews. And so here we're introduced to a man named Nicodemus. Now, Nicodemus really represented the best of the best when it came to the religious leaders. Now, we spoke of a few weeks ago just kind of what type of religious leaders were in Israel at the time. We're told here that Nicodemus was a Pharisee. He was a Pharisee. Now, again, a Pharisee was one of the groups of the religious leaders. They were the working middle class, if you remember. They often were the leaders of the synagogues because they were so pious. They were very educated and conservative towards the law. They believed in the entire Old Testament, both the law and the prophets. However, they also accepted oral traditions as law. And so because of that, they would, Jesus called them hypocrites. They were legalists. They would impose these traditions upon the people and oftentimes didn't even do them themselves. So again, they were the Pharisees. Now, if you remember, we talked about the Pharisees, the scribes, and then there was the Sadducees. And the Sadducees were more of almost like a political party. However, they were considered also part of the religious leaders. Again, the Pharisees and the Sadducees were vicious rivals. And in the book of Acts, Paul even kind of brings that to light even more. They're vicious rivals, but together they made up the Sanhedrin. In John chapter 7, we see that Nicodemus is a member of the Sanhedrin. And so he's part of this religious council. That would be 70 members. Again, the Pharisees only made up a minority, but they were still very popular with the people. So all that's to say is Nicodemus was a very important man in this day. Now, verse 2, it says, "This man came to Jesus by night and said to him, 'Rabbi, we know that you are a teacher come from God, for no one can do these signs unless God is with him.'" So Nicodemus came to Jesus as an intrigued seeker. He came as an intrigued seeker. Most likely he wasn't quite sure. He was interested in Jesus and his teachings, but he wasn't sure what he was going to find, or maybe what he was even looking for. And so he is in a good place at this point as he's seeking the Lord. However, we know that he's not a committed follower. He's not a committed follower. Now, it says that he came to Jesus by night. By night. So some believe that perhaps he came to Jesus because he, at night, because he wanted an uninterrupted interview. And that is possible. However, the general consensus is that he came out of fear. He came out of fear. Fear of what exactly? Well, maybe it was fear of tarnishing his reputation as a religious leader. Again, being one of the best, being a member of the Sanhedrin, a respected teacher, a respected rabbi. This was really scandalous, him going to Jesus, who again, at this point, was beginning to stir up some controversy. Now, it's possible, too, even just aligning himself with Jesus could be dangerous for his safety, as we'll see later on. And so there's different reasons, but whatever the case, we know he comes by night. And then we also know that he lacks true spiritual understanding. True spiritual understanding. Now he says, "Rabbi, we know that you are a teacher come from God." Now, notice that word "we." He says, "We know that you are a teacher come from God." So that "we," it could mean the other religious leaders. Perhaps they had recognized the fact that, hey, you know, this, there's Jesus, there's something about him. We don't know who he is. We don't know what he's doing, but maybe he's from God, you know, in some form, some capacity. Or it's possible, again, if he was afraid, he could have been afraid to commit himself too much to the Lord, saying, you know, we all think that, you know, that you're from God, you came from God. And so again, maybe just for fear of overcommitting himself. But whatever the case, Nicodemus had an incomplete knowledge of Jesus. He had an incomplete knowledge of Jesus. Now, we see, he says, "Rabbi, we know that you are a teacher come from God, for no one can do the signs that you do unless God is with him." So, though the Nicodemus and perhaps the religious leaders accepted the fact that he was a good teacher, it wasn't enough. It wasn't enough for salvation. They weren't committed followers, as I said previously. They may have even accepted Jesus as some sort of a messenger, a prophet, if you will. And they even recognized that he was doing signs. He was doing wonders. And so Nicodemus says, "Look, we get it. You're some sort of a teacher, prophet, miracle worker. We don't know, but we see these things happening. But again, this is not enough." And the same is true for us, because today there are those that may accept Jesus as a philosopher. You know, that Jesus, he has some great words to say. Good teacher. You know, that they may say Jesus was a good man. He was a good man. You know, he was a peacemaker, if you will. They may accept Jesus as a humanitarian. You know, he was taking care of people, feeding the needy, so on, so on. And some say, you know, Jesus was a man of religion, a religious man. But again, none of these are sufficient for salvation. Again, it's not enough to know about Jesus. We must know Jesus personally. We have to enter into a relationship with him. Now, in regards to salvation, close doesn't count. And we have to remember this. Close doesn't count. It's if someone dies, they pass from this life, and maybe they were inquisitive about Jesus, but they never really entered into a relationship with him, they will be doomed to an eternity in hell. Throughout the years, I've encountered so many that know a lot about Jesus. You know, I even remember growing up in the youth group, having there was a student there that was went to Christian school all his life. He could quote the Bible, but he was just professed atheist. He says, "I don't believe in God. I don't follow Jesus." You know, but he could talk most of us other Christians, you know, under the table. He knew everything about the Lord, but he didn't know him. So we see this confession here from Nicodemus that he says, well, we think you're from God. We're not quite sure. Now let's look at the condition, and we find that in verse 3. It says, Jesus answered and said to him, "Most assuredly I say to you, unless one is born again, he cannot see the kingdom of God." And so we see the condition for salvation. Now as Jesus says, most assuredly, I say to you. Now, that term assuredly in the original language, it simply means amen. Amen. So the text could read, amen, amen. This is that word amen just simply means, it's translated to firm or trustworthy. Well, we might say something in our own vernacular like, oh, you can take this to the bank. You know, this is something you can count on. You can trust this with absolute certainty. And so Jesus says, with absolute certainty, I say this to you, unless one is born again, he cannot see the kingdom of God. Notice that word one. This is to be a personal commitment. Again, as we shared before, this isn't something that can take place through, parents or a spouse or your family. Again, this would be something kind of radical for the Jewish people, because many of the Jews at this time believed that they were right with God simply because of their nationality. I was born Jewish, so I'm right with God. Or, my ancestor was a great-great-great-great-great-great-grandfather of, my great-great-grandfather is Abraham, twice removed or something. And they're, so they're like, I'm good, right? They believe that. They believe that. That's why genealogy was so important to them. However, Jesus says, unless one is born again, they cannot see the kingdom of God. And we see that term born again, and it's a term that has been thrown around, kind of flippantly over the years. This is not a title. It's not, I'm a born again Christian. We kind of throw that term around, similar to like evangelical. We're an evangelical Christian, and we understand what that means. But it's not a title. No, it's speaking of a changed life. It's one who has a changed life, a new life. The theological term is regeneration. Regeneration. It's being made new. There's transformation that's taken place. And he said, again, unless one's born again, they can't see the kingdom of God. And so for believers are born twice, but die once. Believers are born twice, but die once. So see, we're born physically, right? And then when we give our lives to Jesus Christ, we are then born again. We're born again in him. So we're born twice, we die once. We die once. So we, when we die, that's it. We go to heaven. Now, for unbelievers are born once and die twice. So an unbeliever is born once physically, but then they die physically, okay? And then eventually they're going to face judgment after that. Revelation chapter 21, verse 8 speaks of this. It says, "The cowardly, unbelieving, abominable, murderers, sexually immoral, sorcerers, idolaters, and all liars shall have their part in the lake which burns with fire and brimstone, which is the second death." So again, unbelievers born once, die twice. Now, it's important to know that there's a doctrine that's called like kind of a tongue twister, but annihilationism, something like that. So that's saying like when you go to hell, you're killed off and that's it. That's not what the Bible teaches. No, we'll see that those that are thrown into the lake of fire are actually very much alive. They're going to get resurrected bodies too that can endure punishment and torment for all eternity. And because this is the case, this should bring about an urgency in our hearts to spread the gospel. To spread the gospel, because there are no do-overs. There are no do-overs, especially, you know, for all of us. For all of us. So there should be one who is born again is one that's been changed, that's been regenerated, one that's been transformed. Now, again, Jesus isn't speaking of perfection. Praise the Lord for that. But there should be a change. That work of God should be present in our lives. Again, the theological term for that is sanctification. It's that process that Jesus makes you more like himself. And so Jesus shares with us the condition for salvation. Now, we're going to spend most of our time looking at the correction in verses 4 through 10. The correction. So verse 4, it says, Nicodemus said to him, "How can a man be born when he is old? Can he enter a second time into his mother's womb and be born?" So the people of this day, again, kind of as we've talked about before, were so immersed in tradition. And then even their circumstances circumstances of the day being ruled by Rome, that they were far from the actual things of God. Again, it's good to pause and ask ourselves, what is our focus? What is our focus on today? Are we focused on the things of God? Or maybe we're focused on our own little world. It's easy for that to happen to any of us. To be focused just on our little lives that, you know, we've built and everything are just the day-to-day things that come into our lives. It's easy for that to become our focus. But we have to be careful that these things don't keep us from focusing what God wants to show us. And we see the effect here it had on Nicodemus. Now, verse 5, Jesus answered, "Most assuredly, I say to you, unless one is born of water and the Spirit, he cannot enter the kingdom of God." And so Jesus reiterates here. He reiterates, unless one is born of water and the Spirit, he can't enter the kingdom of God. So the Lord is not looking for reformation, but he's looking for transformation. You know, reformation is just, you just stop doing the things outwardly, but inside your heart stays the same. No, he wants transformation, which begins inside and comes outward. And so the Lord calls us to have a new way of thinking, a new way of living, a new heart, if you will. Now Jesus says, unless one is born of the water and of water and the Spirit. Now the first thing we need to note is that this is not referring to water baptism. This is not referring to water baptism, salvation by water baptism. For one, water baptism, it symbolizes death, not life so much. It's us going into the water and, you know, the dead self, and then the old self comes out brand new, brand new. And so really it symbolizes death to life. Now, it's also important that this is not speaking of water baptism, because if that were the case, if we were saved by water baptism, well, then we would be saved by works. And we know that Ephesians chapter 2, 8 and 9 says, "For by grace you have been saved through faith. And that not of yourselves, it is the gift of God, not of works, lest anyone should boast." Titus 3:5 says, "It's not by works of righteousness which we have done, but according to his mercy, he has saved us through the washing of regeneration and renewing of the Holy Spirit." And then in 1 Corinthians chapter 1, verse 17, we see Paul saying, "For Christ did not send me to baptize." So if Paul were, you know, he says, instead, God sent me to preach the gospel, not baptize. So if baptism was essential to salvation, Wouldn't, would Paul have just kind of made it, you know, kind of lesser? No, he would have said, hey, God sent me to baptize and preach, right? But no, he says, Christ didn't send me to baptize, but to preach the gospel, not with wisdom of words, lest the cross of Christ should be made of no effect. So again, we see that this is not referring to water baptism. So then what is it talking about here? Some believe that it's referring to physical birth, being born of water. However, if that's the case, then it seems like Jesus would kind of be stating the obvious here. There are those that believe that this is speaking of the Word of God, and it's possible. Ephesians 5 does speak of husbands, that husbands should wash their wives with the water of the Word, and that being a picture of Christ and the church. So it is possible. Some also believe that this could be referring to the Holy Spirit, as we see often throughout Scripture, water being linked to the Holy Spirit. John chapter 7, he says, out of your heart will flow rivers of living water. We also see Jesus speaking of it, and we'll see in a couple weeks in John chapter 4. So it's possible, however, if this were the case, then it would be a bit redundant, as Jesus would be saying, you're to be born of the Spirit and the Spirit. So there's another interesting verse that this could be mean, and it speaks of a cleansing. It's in Ezekiel chapter 36, and in verses 25 through 28, we see the Lord saying, then I will sprinkle clean water on you, and you shall be clean. I will cleanse you from all your filthiness and from all your idols. I will give you a new heart and put a new spirit within you. I will take the heart of stone out of your flesh and give you a heart of flesh. I will put my spirit within you and cause you to walk in my statutes, and you will keep my judgments and do them. Then you shall dwell in the land that I gave to your fathers. You shall be my people, and I will be your God. So it's possible that this is what Jesus is referring to, because Nicodemus would have been familiar with this passage for sure. So it's quite possible. Most likely he's speaking of water, again, referring to a cleansing, the cleansing that takes place when you give your life to Jesus Christ. So you're born of water and the Spirit, being filled with the Holy Spirit, that is.
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0: This is Raising Godly Girls Minute with Patty Garibay of American Heritage Girls.
1: Take a breath and soak in a moment of silence. 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In our hyper-connected world, silence is a rare occasion, and silence with the Lord is even more scarce. Psalm 46:10 gently commands us to be still. While this sounds excruciating for the girl whose hands are accustomed to busy, busy, busy, the practice is life-giving. If she is young, she might need help carving out the practice of God time, so walk her through it. This might give opportunity for your own lacking be still time. Whether the silent time is spent reading the Bible or praying, your girl will be nourished in the process.
0: Want to learn more? 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
2: 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Here is another episode of Draw the Line Radio with Pastor Patrick as he teaches through the Bible verse by verse.
3: Welcome to Draw the Line with Patrick Melcher, Senior Pastor of Calvary Chapel, Lake Jackson. 2 Corinthians 5:17 says, "Therefore, if anyone is in Christ, he is a new creation. Old things have passed away. Behold, all things have become new." The Lord Jesus desires for us to leave our sinful past behind and walk in the rich new life he has for us today. So let's dive into God's word verse by verse as we discover all that he has for us and learn how to draw the line and make a
4: surprising vegetarian.

0: 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Our teacher here on Straight from the Heart is Senior Pastor Joe Foch. We're currently in the Old Testament, going verse by verse through the book of Joshua. On today's broadcast, we'll continue our study beginning in chapter 10. Before we finish, I'll give you some additional information so you can contact us with any questions or comments. But first, open your Bible to Joshua chapter 10, and let's join Pastor Joe as he continues.
1: And the Lord said unto Joshua, take note, please, fear them not. For I have delivered, now it's the prophetic past tense, I have delivered. It's a done deal. I've already delivered them into your hand. And there shall not a man of them stand before thee. And Joshua, therefore, because the Lord said, don't be afraid, the victory's already here. It's a done deal. I've given to you. Joshua, therefore, came unto them suddenly. But this is how. He went up from Gilgal, there's a third time, Gilgal, all night. Now look, he has to go to the troops and say, let's go. This is a 12-hour march. Gilgal up to the area of Gibeon is about 25 miles, but it's a 4,000-foot elevation. It's uphill all the way. Now, I don't know about you. When the Lord tells me, don't sweat it, I've already given you the victory, I'm thinking, then why do I have to walk all night uphill? You know, can you just make the walls fall down or something? You know, what's all this about? Can we send up half a dozen guys and they can chase them downhill till they get here and then we'll kill them all like we did before? This is a very interesting picture. The Lord is going to say, you know, he says, don't be afraid. I have already given you the victory. And to get to the place of battle, they have to go all night without sleep. It's uphill all the way. They start at about 2,000 foot below sea level. They're going up to about 2,000 foot above sea level. So they're making about a 4,000 foot ascent, 25 miles. And when they get there and the battle starts, God slows down the stops, the sun and the moon, so they can fight an extra long day. And I'm thinking, what's the deal? You know, you've already got the victory. Don't be afraid. Just bring your Bengay. It's going to be a long day. You know, this is an interesting picture. Listen, God's sovereignty, man's responsibility. It's all through the Bible. God is going to do the greatest victory in the natural that we read about through the scripture. The whole solar system is going to be affected. Not just the earth, not just the parting an ocean. That's small stuff compared to this day. He's going to do something remarkable. And they're going to go all night without sleep, and then they're going to go all day in battle, and then God's going to extend the day so they can fight almost a whole nother day without sleep. I don't know what it was like coming home after this. The next time Joshua said, hey, the Lord told me, don't be afraid. He's already given us, they probably all ran in the other direction. You know, just this is so interesting because sometimes we think, you know, hey, if the Lord has blessed us, and the Lord has given to us the things he said he's given to us, why do we find ourselves in the contest sometimes? Why do we find ourselves sometimes so exercised by the things that he said he's extended to us by his grace? Because there's something in this that he wants our participation in. We are co-laborers. We are yoked in the yoke with Christ. There's a privilege to this. And God is willing to allow us to participate. If we're going to face difficulties anyway, and we are, then let's do it where the sun stands still in the Valley of Ajalon and the moon. Let's do it where we see the supernatural hand of the Lord in the process. Let's do it where we're yoked in the yoke with him. If we're going to face struggles and difficulties anyway, let's do it next to Jesus Christ. Let's do it walking with him so that we can see his power and we can see his majesty and we can see his love and we can see the things that he would do for us and for the unsaved people around us. Because all of that is available to us and it is all held out to us. He says to Joshua, don't be afraid. Look, I've given you the battle. It's yours. The enemy's No sweats, done. Joshua, therefore, verse 9, came unto them suddenly, and the way he did that was they didn't expect him to make this climb all night from Gilgal, 12-hour march, 25 miles, 4,000-mile ascent, and the Lord discomfited them before Israel. I don't know what your translation says. I'm glad I have King James when I get there, because I like discomfited. I don't look it up in the Hebrew, because I don't want to know what it means. Because I have a picture in my mind of the Three Stooges running into each other and banging their heads. I like my own idea of discomfited, if you don't mind. And the Lord discomfited them before Israel and slew them with a great slaughter at Gibeon, and then chased them along the way that goeth up to Beth Horon, and smote them to Azekah and unto Makkedah. And it came to pass as they fled from before Israel and were in the going down to Beth Horon. Now you have a remarkable picture here. The Lord chases them. Joshua and the army come up to the area of Gibeon, and they go to war against them. They're fighting against them. They start to flee. They come over the ridge of the mountain and begin to go down to Beth Horon. It's about an 800-foot drop in elevation, almost 1,000-foot. So you imagine these guys tired. They marched all night. Now they're fighting. They have this battle, and it says they come by the way of Beth Horon. Beth is house. Beth Horon is the house of caverns. Some translate it the house of wrath. And it says they smote them to Azekah, that word means to be fenced in, and to Makkedah, that means to herd. So you have this wonderful linguistic picture of the Lord fencing them in and herding them in, as it were, to the house of wrath. There's so much beauty here as Joshua and the children of Israel are pursuing them. Verse 11 says, it came to pass as they fled from before Israel and were in the going down to Beth Horon, that the Lord cast down great stones from heaven upon them unto Azekah, and they died. And there were more which died with the hailstones than they whom the children of Israel slew with the sword. Now, we get a very interesting picture here. As they come over the top of the hill, the children of Israel are weary, I'm sure. Going down to Beth Horon, it's a fairly steep slope, but you can go there today. There are these terraces. So it goes down a ways, then it's level, then it's terrace down a way, then there's terraces down a way, then there's a terrace, and they start to chase them down. As they get in front of them, first of all, interesting, it says great stones. Now, I just assume that's the hailstones we're talking about, but every other place in the Old Testament that phrase is used, it's talking about stones made of rocks. So it may just be a linguistic here, a picture of the hailstones, or, you know, the sentence for blasphemy was to be stoned. I'm not sure exactly what the picture is here, but the Lord cast down great stones from heaven. Now, some people say, oh, it was an earthquake. It was a natural phenomenon. Well, that's because you don't believe nothing. Look, it wasn't a natural phenomenon because only the bad guys got hit. When an earthquake erupts or huge hailstones fall out of heaven, they're indiscriminate. They just smash anybody who gets under them. This is supernatural because it only comes down, it only hits the bad guys. So God's involved. Nah. Look, I go through this today. I read ad nauseum all of these scientific, all of this, you know. Wait, what about God? What about the virgin birth? What about Jesus walking on the water? What about the first verse? In the beginning, God created the heavens and the earth. What about the parting of the Red Sea? What about the captain of the Lord's host who stood in front of Joshua and said he's the one who's in charge of the battle? What about the flood? Record in 230 cultures around the world of the flood, and it's not a historical reality. I don't have any problem with what we're going to read here at all. It says these stones, these great hailstones, then getting more specific, coming down on them. So imagine, it says, more died of the hailstones than the children of Israel slew with the sword. So you have to imagine the children of Israel coming across this ridge, and then it's dropping down to Beth Horon with a series of terraces, and they're looking down, and these stones, these hailstones start coming down of heaven, and they're watching their enemies be flattened. More are being slaughtered by the hand of God than by their own energy. You know, they may have complained all night about that uphill walk, but if they knew what they were going to see at the top of that hill, none of them would have complained. And the same is for you and I. This is an uphill walk, but we have an inheritance, incorruptible, undefiled, that fadeth not away. The first look we have at the Lamb of God with the marks of slaughter upon him, not one of us will complain anything that we did for him. Anything we gave to him, any time we yielded to him, for any time we turned the other cheek or went the extra mile, there won't be a single complaint when our eyes, when we come across that ridge and we see the hand of God. There won't be a single regret. I imagine there were conversations in the camp. Man, I don't know about you. I mean, I was, Lord forgive me, I was griping all the way up. Why do we got to walk up here at night? Why uphill all the way? Why'd you know? And they must have been saying, did you see that? Have you ever seen it? You know, just imagine some of the conversations as these hailstones slaughter the enemy. Then spake Joshua to the Lord in the day when the Lord delivered up the Amorites before the children of Israel, and he said in the sight of Israel, Son, stand thou still upon Gibeon, and thou moon in the valley of Ajalon. And the sun stood still, and the moon stayed until the people had avenged themselves upon their enemies. Is not this written in the book of Jasher? Now, I have a copy of the book of Jasher, but I'm sure it's a much later. It's not this original book of Jasher that it's talking about here. It's a book of songs, and it mentions this. Is this not written in the book of Jasher? So the sun stood still in the midst of heaven, and hasted not to go down about a whole day. And there was no day like that before it or after it that the Lord hearkened unto the voice of a man. For the Lord fought for Israel. That is that you could read that and read that and read that. You know, I think of the book of Ezekiel and the Lord talking about the nation of Israel. And he said, I sought for a man to stand before me in the gap that I might not smite the nation. And I found none in the days of Ezekiel. What do the prayers of one individual that are animated by faith, genuine faith, what do they mean to God? First of all, I read this and I think, Joshua, what were you thinking when you said that? Isn't like Joshua had read the book and said, guys, wait till you see this. I love chapter 10. This is going to blow your mind. Lord, he says to the Lord, Lord, sun, stand still. And he says it in the hearing of the Israelites. I'm wondering what his army's thinking. Man, he marched all night. This has been a long day. This guy's having a hard time. He says it in the hearing of Israel. Sun, stand still. Upon Gibeon, and thou moon in the valley. Now, these are principal deities, by the way, of the Canaanites and the Amorites, the sun and the moon, who will not serve them this day, but will, as it were, serve the children of Israel. And the sun stood still, and the moon stayed until the people had avenged themselves upon their enemies. Is not this written in the book of Jasher? So the sun stood still in the midst of heaven and hasted not to go down. Gleason Archer has written a whole piece on this phrase, hasted not to go down. Great, brilliant scholar. What he says is it's not saying that the sun and the moon, that the whole process ceased, but it slowed to the point. Because, look, you know, scientists want to be troubled by this. Now, look, first of all, if you go online and you Google long day, Joshua's long day, you're going to read about Harold Hill and this guy from NASA and how he found this. That's true. It's all been debunked. It's a great story, and it's a great sermon illustration. It just ain't true. What is true is that if you go and Google there and you look, you'll find that in Egyptian history, and Herodotus speaks about it, Babylonian history, Greek history, there's record of a long day. There's a Chinese emperor from 1400 BC that writes of a long day. There are American Indian, South Sea Islanders, Aztec and Inca records of a long night. The point is, something happened here. Obviously, sun stands still. Well, he don't know what he's talking about because the sun don't... Look, every day on the news they tell you what time is sunrise, sunset. And the sun ain't going up and going down. The earth is turning, but that's just a phrase we use to describe what we observe. Obviously, for the sun to stand still, the earth had to slow down on its rotation. Now, it didn't say the earth jammed on the brakes and went, and all the ocean sloshed out of the basins. That's not what it says. I don't know how many hours it would take to slow the earth down so that there wouldn't be major destruction. I've never done it before. God obviously knows. And the gravitational pull would have slowed the moon down somewhat then in its rotation. Very interesting picture as we read about it. And look, I'm not a computer guy. All you computer folks, go Google these things and look them up. And there's all kinds of information for you out there to look at in regards to this. You know, I look at it and I think, what's the Lord doing here, you know? Well, there's a day in your life when you're finally reeling, you and I. When the day comes in all of our lives, when we're really willing to deal with the hard issues. We're really, really willing, to dethrone any self-righteousness and let the Lord be the Lord. Lordship. Really willing to let that happen. I think we're growing in that, all of us. Growing in grace and in the knowledge of the Lord Jesus Christ. But if we're really willing to do that, we're willing to make any uphill march that's necessary. If we are really willing to come to terms with things in our lives that need to change, we're really willing to bring them into the open and deal with them, the Lord will lengthen that day. The Lord will set that battlefield so the door doesn't shut on that chapter until something genuine happens. When we get genuine with Him, and when we are really willing to repent, you know, we watch in the church all the time. You know, I hear men say, I have a problem with pornography. I can't get victory. I can't get victory. I can't get victory. Well, I guarantee you, if a nuclear bomb goes off in Chicago, you're going to get victory. Oh, Lord, I got victory. I'm no more for me, Lord, no more of that stuff. Because, you know, the fear of the Lord is clean. Jeremiah chapter 2:19 says, this is your problem. You've left off the fear of the Lord. Because you no longer have the fear of the Lord, your own sins are going to correct you. Your own backsliding is going to reprove you. The truth is, for any of us, if we are really willing to get the heart before the Lord, it may be an uphill climb, but you know what? He'll lengthen the day. He'll join the battle. He'll give us victory. Or He isn't who He says who He is, and we might as well close up the doors of the church and go home. If Jesus Christ is not the Lord of Lords and the King of Kings, and if His gospel doesn't have enough power to transform our lives, then we're joking ourselves. We need to be careful like the Laodiceans. We don't become lukewarm. We don't become settled in. We don't become, you know, comfortable. The truth is, we don't have to have all kinds of psychological excuses. Well, this happened and that happened and I can't get victory and I have tendencies towards it. It's sin. The issue is sin. And He's the Lord of Lords. He's the King of Kings. He's paid the price. And through the power of His Holy Spirit, we can have life-changing power. I'm not saying every single thing happens overnight, but I'm saying this. If you're willing to join the battle, if you're willing to do those uphill drills and say, Lord, I want this to change, He will lengthen the day of battle. He will join the battle. He will supernaturally make sure that the greater part of the victory is his and that more are slain of the hail than of the sword. Or he isn't who he says he is. And the church has lost track of that. Everything on the horizontal that makes us comfortable and draws crowds in, we somehow have, and I don't know what the next generation of church is going to be like, you know, they're big home entertainment centers with all of the comfortableness that anybody could want. And yet when we go through church history and we look at revivals, there were broken hearts and there were tears and there were people who were under conviction. I remember the Jesus movement. I was there. Heroin addicts would accept Christ and come down. People on LSD, you don't understand. People high on a trip would accept Jesus and come down. Men would get saved and go read their Bibles to figure out how to be better husbands and fathers. There was conviction. There was genuine conviction. God's word, God's book, God's on the throne. He saved me. He washed me. He cleansed me. My righteousness is from him. It's not my own. Overwhelmed with the love of Jesus Christ. Overwhelmed with the blood of Jesus Christ. Overwhelmed with the power of Jesus Christ. Willing to bring things in their lives before him. Lord, lengthen the day. Let's put this to death, Lord. Let's not let any of this escape so that we have to battle it again tomorrow, Lord. Just remove the night of sleep and let's let tomorrow roll right into today so we can get this done now. And I believe he's the same. I believe he's the same. I believe he loves us. I believe he's powerful. And I believe when I get down to doing business with him, as it were, responding to his grace, his love, his power is there. And there was no day like that before it or after it that the Lord hearkened unto the voice of man, for the Lord fought for Israel. And Joshua returned, and all Israel with him unto the camp at Gilgal. What was that walk home like? They had to be plumb tuckered out in the physical. All that uphill all night long stuff. All that fighting during the day stuff. All that for a whole day. Did the Lord add an extra, when it says a whole day, is it speaking about a whole extra 8 hours, 12 hours? Imagine them coming home, walking past piles of ice and dead bodies, looking around at what the Lord had done. What was it like for them to come back to Gilgal and look at the walls of Jericho laying flat on the ground? To come back into the camp and see the piles of stone there as a memorial of coming through the Jordan River? What was it like? Their wives and their kids saying, "It was the longest day ever. Well, it seemed like you were away for 2 days, Dad." You know, just what was it like? What was it like to come back at the end of that day and say grace at your table? Look in the face of your wives, your kids, and say, "I want to tell you. I don't know if I could put it in words." Coming back to Gilgal, the place of consecration. Coming back to the place of memorials, looking around, thinking, "What has God done? What has God done? What a day. There's been no day like it before it. And there's been no day like it since." Where God listened to a man on the battlefield that said, "Lord, make the sun stand still."
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Case closed. 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

0: Good evening, ladies and gentlemen. Tonight's lead story once again is Megastorm Hercules.
1: Yes, and though it seems to be settling over the entirety of the continental United States of America, there is some good news.
0: It is the storm of the century. It has utterly paralyzed our nation.
1: On a brighter note, people are really...
0: It's already claimed the dubious title of the worst of all time.
1: Thank you for that, Nancy. Why don't we take a look at the weather?

0: brighter note, while our circumstances haven't changed, I guess our perspective can. Right, Randy?
1: Couldn't have said it better myself. This is Channel 13, Nancy and Randy.

0: The Flood and Coming Judgment. This is Ken Ham inviting you to have an encounter with God's Word at Ark Encounter. Jesus said his coming judgment would be like that in the days of Noah. People would be eating and drinking, not realizing judgment was around the corner. It's interesting that Jesus compares his coming judgment to the flood of Noah's day. Many Christians today say this flood was just a local flood. But what does this say about the coming judgment? Is Jesus only going to judge people living in a certain area? Of course not. The Bible's clear. Everyone will be judged. Just as the past judgment on Noah's evil world was global, so will this coming judgment be. But God has provided an ark of salvation for us today, and that is Jesus.
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3: 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I'm Pastor Michael Petit. 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Tozer, chapters 7 through 9, as we look at the all-powerful, infinite God who stands outside of time. And I would hope that as you dive into this, it changes the way that you worship God, the way that you spend time in communion with God as you have time of study and in prayer and fellowship. 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Here is the second half and conclusion of this two-part study. That's why when Peter at Pentecost is telling them in at Acts chapter 2, verses 37 through 38, it says, "Now when they heard this, they were cut to the heart, and said to Peter, the rest of the apostles, 'Brothers, what shall we do?' And Peter said to them, 'Repent and be baptized, every one of you, in the name of Jesus Christ, for the forgiveness of your sins, and you will receive the gift of the Holy Spirit.'" And they were cut to the heart, and when we actually spend time gazing on the self-existent God, you should be dealing with your sin. You should be cut to the heart as well. There should be a purity of heart. And I love what was quoted here. I think it's Kierkegaard is the guy's name. But he says, "The essence of sin is to will one thing. For to set our will against the will of God is to dethrone God." When you sin, you're trying to dethrone God because you think you know better. Or you want to satisfy whatever itch that it is there that you want to satisfy. And so, you know, sin is that evil root, and it needs to be dealt with. It says all we were like sheep have gone astray. In Isaiah 53 verse 6, "All we were like sheep have gone astray. We have turned everyone to his own way, and the Lord has laid on him the iniquity of all of us." And so when we take time to think about the self-existent God, you need to take time and deal with your sin. What A.W. Tozer is trying to get you to do is he's trying to get you to gaze upon someone who stands outside of time, who's always existed, who has no origin story. And he's like, I love you. I love you. And he wants to be with you. But do you make time for him? Do you deal with your sin? Like, do you have a purity of heart when you come before Him? Are there things that you need to confess? In chapter 6, we deal with the self-sufficiency of God. And simply what that means is God teaches us that that God has a life in himself. And he is not dependent on anyone or anything. And I hope those that are voting this year remember that. God don't need the elephant or the donkey. Almost said something else. Because they're popping people on Facebook now. If you say too much. They're already starting to try to control that. And we had a pastor here, and I was speaking to him today at the pastor's lunch. They shut his whole thing off on Sunday. So we need to remember as a church is we have a God who's not dependent on anyone or anything. He's not dependent on anyone or anything. And so for us, it's like the elementary way. I love the way that A.W. Tozer put this. The correct way to think of God is the one who contains all, who gives all that is given, but who himself can receive nothing that he has not first given. To admit the existence of God is the existence of a need in God is to admit incompleteness in the divine being. And so the need is as a creature word that cannot be spoken of the Creator. God has voluntarily relation to everything he has made. I want you to think about that just for a second. Think about the things that God has made and the things that God has created to provide for the things that God has made. You know, we are in farmland. You know, I'm sitting here watching a cat in my yard and I'm ready to shoot it. And I don't like cats, but I'm like, somebody's got to get the rats and the mice and the snakes. So there's a need for the cat. Now, I don't know whose cat it is, but I'm more than welcome to go ahead and let them have roam the yard all you want so you can get rid of all that stuff. But you think about a cow. Just think about the digestive system alone or the way that the cows are made and what they provide for us as people, right? But then God had to create a whole, like everything they needed to eat. And that's just for one cow. This is how, like, and that's what he's trying to get you to do is to just think about that for a second. God isn't dependent on anything or anyone. Anything or anyone. The church will not fall down if you're not there. If I'm not there, the church, they don't need you. God doesn't need you. He wants you to serve. He wants you to be there and service and loving on people as they come to the door, but he don't need you. You ain't that important. You think you are, but you're not. God needs nothing. That's why it says in John 1:14, and the Word became flesh and dwelt among us, and we have seen his glory as only the Son from the Father, full of grace and truth. He sent his Son into the world to deal with the world. God wanted to dwell with us. He dwelt with Adam and Eve, and then they sinned. Right? Then the tabernacle comes, the tent. He dwells there. And then the temple. Right? But then we mess all this up. All of us. So we can't just go, oh, that was Israel's fault. No, we do it too. Okay? We do. And so when we think about this, now he sends his Son Jesus. And the Word became flesh and dwelt among us. And you go, well, I never got to meet Jesus. You do every time you open the Word of God. It's the Logos. You get to meet Jesus every time you open the Word of God. Every time you pray, you have the Holy Spirit that resides in you. Like he left and he goes, I'm going to leave the Helper. That's how much he cares about you. So we need to remember all things need God. To God alone, nothing is necessary. We all need God. Now, a lot of people think they don't need God. Right? He is being supreme over all. It follows that God cannot be elevated, but nothing is above him, nothing beyond him. And so what happens is when people don't want to follow God, they put themselves above God. When people want to be disobedient, they don't want anything to do with God, they put themselves above God. And remember we talked about it this past weekend. We want to live a very peaceable life. If you don't want anything to do with Christianity, God bless you. But I know at some point, the world's going to press you down to your knees. And I told you, the doors will be open. We'll love you when you come in. Because you'll need God then. You may have ran from him the whole time, but you don't need him because he's the only one that can help you. And we forget that. And so we need to remember the Almighty God, just because he is Almighty, needs no support, right? And Psalm 50 verses 8 through 15 says, "Not for your sacrifice do I rebuke you. Your burnt offerings are continually before me. I will not accept a bull from your house or goats from your folds, for every beast of the forest is mine, the cattle on a thousand hills. I know all the birds of the hills, and all the moves in the fields is mine. If I were hungry, I would tell you, for the world, its fullness, are mine. Do I eat the flesh of the bulls or drink the blood of the goats? Offer to God a sacrifice of thanksgiving and perform your vows to the Most High, and call upon me in the day of trouble, and I will deliver you, and you shall glorify me." If you were studying that verse, the word that you would stick out to you like a sore thumb is mine. It's mine. This church is his. The chairs you're sitting is his. They don't belong to Pastor Mike. But we have to remember, like he's trying to remind them, like, hey, the sacrifices, these burnt offerings that you're bringing, don't come to me with the wrong. What did we talk about this weekend? Part of your spiritual worship is to what? Your sacrifice as a priest. Next week or the week after, we'll be looking at your a royal priesthood. Your sacrifice is your life. That's what Romans chapter 12, verse 1 says. It's part of your spiritual worship. It's your life. That's what you give God. And so for us is to remember, like, you're not, when you tithe, you're not giving anything that he didn't give you, right? You open that fridge, praise God, there's food in there. Ain't nobody starving in America. The food pantry's right here. If you ain't got food, they'll give you food. And if you ain't got food, there's the food bank that comes here five times in a month. America's very blessed. Well, you want to keep offering burnt sacrifices, America, judgment will come. The biggest problem that we have with this is when we think about that God has no need of anything and anyone, is you think God has a need for you. Oh, he needs me. That's all ego. And we need to be very careful with that as we serve. And so, you know, for us, I love what he says. The Christian religion has to do with God and man, but its focal point is God, not man. Right? Man's only claim to importance is that he was created in the divine image in himself, and he is nothing. Like A.W. Tozer just told, you ain't nothing, man. It's true. You ain't nothing. And we need to remember that. So when you think you're that and all in a bag of chips, as we used to say back in the day, you're not. And neither am I. I can walk out here, and one of those wonderful drivers that are learning how to drive can mow me over. And the church will go on Sunday. Somebody will be here to teach. They'll be locked and loaded with the sermon, and it'll go on. Right? Mm-hmm. Chapter 7. The eternity of God. The eternal God. The thing with this is the concept of the everlasting runs a lofty mountain range through the entire Bible. And so what happens is when we see words like everlasting or eternal, unfortunately, there has been false teachings from people like Oprah Winfrey and Steve Harvey who believe in universalism. What that is they take a word and unfortunately it's been butchered by liberal theologians. And the reason why I want to make sure y'all get this is we all understand that God is eternal. I think we went over this a little bit already. That God stands outside of time and that God's always existed, right? Genesis chapter 21 verse 33 says, "Abraham planted a tamarisk tree in Beersheba and called there on the name of the Lord, the everlasting God." Now the word in the Hebrew actually means perpetual. Everlasting, perpetual. But when we get to the New Testament, that's where the problems begin with the liberal theologians as they've tried to change the Word of God. In the New Testament, when you see Matthew chapter 25, verse 41, it says, "Then he will say to those on his left, 'Depart from me, you cursed, into eternal fire, prepared for the devil and his angels. It's a reminder that hell was never meant for you. It was prepared for the devil and the angels. You're not supposed to be there. But if you're ego and you don't want to believe in God, you put yourself above God. That's the destination. But that word is the same word in the Greek, meaning perpetual and everlasting. And so what has happened is annihilationism and universalism has taken the word and deemed it to mean that it is of the ages. So it's not eternal, it's ages. So you only spend ages in hell, and then eventually everybody gets in. That's what they believe. That is a false teaching, okay? Not everybody's getting in, okay? I know everybody loves Oprah. I don't, but I mean, I know everybody loves Oprah, and they're not the only ones. There's a ton of Hollywood people that believe this, musicians and stuff that believe this. Why? Because then they can live the life they want to live. They don't have any rules. There's no rules to govern them then. Because in ages, at some point, I'm getting to heaven. No, you're not. There's no, once your name is in the book, you know, not written in the book of life, off to hell you go. You want to be at the bema seat of judgment, meaning that you've given your heart to Christ, you repented of your sins. And don't let this stuff fool you. The eternality of God, the eternity, you know, is covered quite a bit in Scripture. In Psalm 90, verses 1 and 2, we read this already, but I'll read it again. The Lord, you have been our dwelling place in all generations. Before the mountains were brought forth, or ever you had form of the earth and the world, from everlasting to everlasting. It's eternal, eternal to eternal. You are God. That's what that means. And so for us, it's we see it throughout Scripture in 1 Timothy chapter 1, verse 17. To the King of the ages, immortal, invisible, the only God, to be honored and glory forever and ever. In Revelation chapter 1, verse 8, I am the Alpha and the Omega, says the Lord God, who is and who was and who is to come, the Almighty. We look at the immutability of God, or the Son. It's important for us to understand that even Jesus says, I am the same today, yesterday, forever. And so this is important for us just to catch, is eternity means simply the nature of God is without beginning or end. Okay? This is not in your book. This is something that I found I liked a lot. And also eternity, God is free of all succession of time. And God contains within himself the cause of time. So when we think about eternity, the truth of the Word of God, God teaches us in his Holy Scripture, we have an understanding of what it is to be eternal. What everlasting to everlasting is. And I think a question came up about the millennial kingdom. And yeah, it's only going to be 1,000 years. But then you have eternity still. Right? You have eternity still. Yeah, and it's important for you to understand. It's like eternity starts the moment you give your heart to Christ. The moment you turn from your sins, you repent, eternity begins. Because everything from that moment on will be judged on the bema seat of judgment. And what you do then impacts that. And that's why I asked y'all to watch that video. So you get an understanding. Like sometimes we focus so much on that little bit of time that you're going to be here, and it's very minimal, right? Very minimal. So God dwells in eternity, but time dwells in God. And he's already lived all of our tomorrows as he's lived all our yesterdays. And that should knock you in the head a little bit too, right? In Ecclesiastes chapter 3, verse 11, it says, he has made everything beautiful in its time. Also, he has put eternity into man's heart, yet so that he cannot find out what God has done from the beginning to the end. It's like God's appears in time's beginning for us, but he's always existed. He is God. He is the Alpha and the Omega. Then we see that in chapter 8 that God's infinite. God has no limits, right? Are y'all ready to quit? Is your head hurting yet? Y'all got to let me know if your head starts hurting, we'll stop. Because I know it feels like you're in a school of ministry class, right? Let me hit this one real fast, and then we'll pick up chapter 9 next week and finish it. You know, because this one's pretty easy, pretty simple. So God has no limits, and it's important for us to understand that. Unfortunately, we put our limitations on God. Have you ever prayed and thought, you know, this person's dying? I prayed for somebody and they had pancreatic cancer, and I was like, there's no way they're going to live. Now I'm taking that into prayer. That's not my God. But we do that, right? We do that. We will bring out or bring in our prejudgments, our limitations that we have, and we'll bring them in into our walk with Christ. And yet you have a God who has no limits. A God who has no limits. And how many times do we limit Him in our own lives? Let's be real, right? We do. I do. I've done it. So I'm not going to sit up here and act like, oh, well, I'm a pastor. No, man. Pastor's done it. I remember sitting there in that prayer going, man, pancreatic cancer is a death sentence. You're done. But here I go into prayer, and I put limits on my God. Now, I was young in the faith. But God tells us with Him, all things are possible. Right? But we'll do that sometimes. In Psalm 147, verse 5, it says, great is our Lord, and abundant in power, and His understanding is beyond measure. It's a beautiful verse, right? In Matthew chapter 19, verses 25-26. And we remember that when the disciples are trying to figure out, they thought, well, this guy, if anybody could be saved, he has everything that you need to be a disciple, right? When the disciples heard this, they were greatly astonished, saying, who then can be saved? But Jesus looked at them and said, with man this is impossible, but with God all things are possible. All things are possible. And when you're infinite, that only belongs to one. There is no second. The triune God, God the Father, God the Son, God the Spirit, is infinite. And when we say God is infinite, we mean that He has no bounds. Whatever God is and all that God is, He is without limit. And here again, we must break away from the popular meaning of the words. Unlimited wealth or boundless energy are further examples of misuse of words. Of course, no wealth is unlimited. And no energy is boundless unless we're speaking of God. So have you brought the measurements of man into your faith? Have you limited God in your life? I have. There have been times I have. But one of the things that I love is that His mercy is infinite too. And so is His grace. Verse we know very well in Lamentations chapter 3, verses 22-23. The steadfast love of the Lord never ceases. His mercies never come to an end. They are new every morning. Great is your faithfulness. You can't end on anything better than that, right? So, I'm going to pray, and then we're going to go ahead and answer the questions if you're still awake. Let's pray. Father God, we thank You so much for today, and what a great verse that Your mercies are new every day, that Your mercy is infinite. Lord, we're fallible. Lord, we are guilty of bringing limitations sometimes even when we pray. We're guilty as a nation of sin. And we may even be guilty here today. Some of us that haven't had time to confess our sins today, there may be something on our heart that we need to confess and ask forgiveness of. But Lord, we want to walk right with You. We want to pursue righteousness and holiness. We want to love the way that Jesus loved. It told us this past weekend that Jesus is the living stone, and it says, you yourselves are like living stones. Lord, allow us to be that. Allow us to be chosen and precious as You called Your Son. I pray for anybody here tonight that maybe they walked in the door not feeling that this morning. And it's not about our feelings or emotions, but that we would know the love of God, that we could come into the presence of God. God is always there. He's just waiting on you. Now, we wouldn't try to come in with limitations. We wouldn't try to come in trying to think that we're hiding our sin or whatever it is that's going on in our marriages or our families. But we can just be

There is a war going on, a spiritual war, a war between truth and deception. Only one thing cuts through all the lies and opinions of man. It is the truth of an ancient book, the Bible. It is God's word, God's sword.

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He stripped right down to his waist. In fact, put a towel around his waist as if he were a slave. And goes around and kneels down to wash everyone's feet with a basin and a towel. And then he goes back and puts the basin and the towel down and puts his clothes back on. And then goes to the spot.

0: not with the host of the feast, but he took his place at the table. And it's so just like what he did, leaving the glory of heaven, taking off as he did and laying aside some of the attributes of his divinity. Man. To pick it back up and put it back on again. And where is he now? Seated at the right hand of God the Father. So all that happened that particular Wednesday night, Thursday morning. He spoke to Peter about his denial. It's going to happen. But he also gave him the promise that he would be restored. And when he is, then he should strengthen his brothers. He talked about the Holy Spirit that supper. Talked about the Comforter that was going to come in his name. All that happened on Wednesday night of that week. And then ultimately they leave. The meal is over. And they go to a place that they normally would go. It's kind of like a park, a public area. Gethsemane, an olive press. Where, you know, in a town like Jerusalem, that gets basically invaded by everybody from the nation no less than three times a year for the most significant feast. Well, any place that didn't have walls and wasn't closed off became a place where people would camp out. That was a favorite place, apparently, of the Lord and his disciples, Gethsemane. They went there on Wednesday night, Thursday morning. All that happened there and all that happened then. In John chapter 19, verse 1, and Pilate therefore took Jesus and scourged him. The soldiers planted a crown of thorns and put it on his head. And they put on him a purple robe and said, "Hail, King of the Jews," and they smote him with their hands. Pilate therefore went forth again and said unto them, "Behold, I bring him forth to you that you may know that I find no fault in him." And then came Jesus forth wearing the crown of thorns and the purple robe, and Pilate said unto them, "Behold the man." When the chief priests therefore and the officers saw him, they cried out, saying, "Crucify him, crucify him." Pilate saith unto them, "Take ye him and crucify him, for I find no fault in him." The Jews answered him, "We have a law, and by our law he ought to die, because he made himself the Son of God." So grateful that those words are written and there was no misunderstanding. What they wanted him crucified for, what they wanted him executed for, was what they understood to be the sin of blasphemy. Identifying himself as God's son is clearly his identifying himself as God, the Son. If God has this one unique and only begotten Son, he can be nothing less than God. When Pilate therefore heard that saying, that he was then more afraid. He went again into the judgment hall and saith unto Jesus, "Whence art thou?" But Jesus gave him no answer. Pilate said to him, "Speakest thou not unto me? Knowest thou not that I have the power to crucify thee and have the power to release thee?" Jesus answered, "Thou couldst have no power at all against me, except it were given thee from above. Therefore, he that delivered me unto thee hath the greater sin." From henceforth, Pilate sought to release him. But the Jews cried out, saying, "If thou let this man go, thou art not Caesar's friend." And so were making themselves a king, speaketh against Caesar. Now the Jews try every angle, don't they? And they ultimately do succeed. And Pilate therefore heard that saying, he brought Jesus forth and sat down in the judgment seat in a place that is called the pavement, but in Hebrew, Gabbatha. And it was the preparation of the Passover. About the sixth hour, he saith unto the Jews, "Behold your king." The preparation of the Passover, it was preparation. It was the timing, I think, is best laid out on the line that you guys have in front of you. Pilate, he shouts, "Behold your king." They cried out, "Away with him, away with him, crucify him." Pilate saith unto them, Shall I crucify your king? The chief priest answered, We have no king but Caesar. And then delivered he him, therefore, unto them to be crucified. They took Jesus and led him away. And he, bearing his cross, went forth into a place called the place of a skull, which is called in Hebrew Golgotha. And there, where they crucified him with two others with him, on either side, one, and Jesus in the midst. And Pilate wrote a title and put it on the cross. And the writing was, Jesus of Nazareth, King of the Jews. This title read many of the Jews. The place where Jesus was crucified was nigh to the city. It was written in Hebrew, Greek, and Latin. And then said the chief priest of the Jews to Pilate, Write not the King of the Jews, but that he said, I'm the King of the Jews. Pilate answered, What I have written, I have written. Then the soldiers, when they had crucified Jesus, took his garment and made four parts. Every soldier, a part. And his coat, and also his coat. Now the coat was without seam, woven from the top throughout. They said, therefore, among themselves, Let us not rend it, but cast lots for it, whose it shall be, that the scripture might be fulfilled, which saith, They parted my raiment among them, and for my vesture they did cast lots. These things, therefore, the soldiers did. Now they stood by the cross of Jesus, his mother, and his mother's sister, Mary, wife of Cleopas and Mary Magdalene. When Jesus therefore saw his mother and the disciples standing by whom he loved, he saith unto his mother, Woman, behold thy son. And then said he to the disciple, Behold thy mother. And from that hour that disciple took her into his own home. And after this, Jesus, knowing that all things were now accomplished, that the scripture might be fulfilled, saith, I thirst. I have long insisted in my own teaching that the Lord Jesus was not asking so much for a drink as he was telling us what he was experiencing. As he was telling us what hell actually is. What is banishment from God actually like? To be banished from God. To be separated. In all of his teaching, he taught, for example, he taught that when demons are cast out of a man, they go into arid places seeking rest and finding none. And they say, well, enter that house I was kicked out of. And they return to that house and they find it empty, garnished, swept clean. They enter again with seven other spirits more wicked than themselves. And so the final state of that man is worse than the first. The Lord Jesus, he spoke of thirst as being synonymous with being estranged from God, separated from God. In fact, he says in John 7, everybody who thirsts, you thirst, he said, come to me. He addressed thirst with the woman at the well. John chapter 4. People misinterpret that thirst. I think that woman at the well has been one of those people. She'd had five husbands. She'd living with somebody that wasn't her husband. She's somebody who had let her thirst drive her, but she misinterpreted her thirst and always thought it would be found in a new arrangement, a new relationship. When the Lord Jesus cried from the cross, I thirst. I don't think he was asking for a drink, as much as announcing to us that he was now experiencing for us banishment, that he was experiencing what it is to be alienated from God. You know, I got this email from a brother asking me if I could explain to him, how could God be separated from God? Did Christ actually experience that on the cross, and how could it be? I said, you asked me to explain the inexplainable. You asked me to explain what is incomprehensible. I can't comprehend God being triune, yet I have to acknowledge this is exactly what the scripture reveals, that God is Father, Son, and Holy Spirit, one God, manifested in three persons. And I will utterly reject every heresy, including modalism, that tries to explain away the triunity of God, that somehow the Father becomes the Son becomes the Spirit. No, they're all three present at the baptism of our Lord, all three. I go with what the scripture reveals, and I cannot explain it, can't understand it. How in the world could I ever explain or understand Son of God being separated and actually experiencing banishment, eternal banishment, in that time on the cross? I can't explain that, but I have to acknowledge that that's what the scripture does indicate. And he's crying, I thirst. Verse 29 of the same chapter, John 19, says, now there was set a vessel full of vinegar, and they filled a sponge with vinegar. They put a sponge upon hyssop and put it to his mouth. When Jesus therefore had received the vinegar, he said, it is finished. And he bowed his head and gave up the ghost. I think the dryness of his throat affected his ability to make the sound. I think that if there was anything other than the announcement that he was experiencing hell, the tormenting thirst, that the rich man in Luke chapter 16 testified to. The rich man in hell cried out to Abraham, I am tormented in this flame, tormented in the flames of unquenchable thirst. I maintain Christ saying that he did thirst was announcing that, but also if he actually did need a drink, it was only so that he could moisten his throat and make the announcement. Full-throated, full volume with all he had, he cried with a loud voice, it is finished. And then he died. He gave up the ghost. His spirit departed. The Jews, therefore, because it was the preparation that the body should not remain upon the cross on the Sabbath day, but the Sabbath day was a high day, they sought Pilate that their legs might be broken and that they might be taken away. And so, okay, nobody told you this. The process of crucifixion was invented by Rome to be the slowest, most agonizing way to die. Sometimes it would take many days for a crucified man to finally expire, and he would die in public agony. The process could be sped up by breaking legs. You break their legs, their ability to fully exhale, their ability to fully breathe, take a full breath, is taken from them. Without that, they would suffocate quickly, hanging there, stretched out, unable to really get a full breath of air. They would expire quickly. So the Jews, because of the significance of that high holy day, because they got this big Sabbath on Friday, and they have the other Sabbath, the weekly Sabbath, on Saturday, they want this thing expedited. So they asked for their legs to be broken, they could die, and they could be taken away. And then came the soldiers in verse 32, and they break the legs of the first and of the other, which was crucified with him. But when they came to Jesus, they saw that he was dead already, and they break not his legs. One of the soldiers with a spear pierced his side, and forthwith there came out blood and water. He that saw it bear record, and his record is true. He knoweth that he saith what he saith is true, that you might believe. John testifying, I'm an eyewitness. I know what I saw. I saw that puncture, and I saw the blood and water drain out of him. Blood and water indicates the cause of death was probably a ruptured heart, that it burst within him, and that the separation, the red and white blood cells, that what they saw as blood and water indicated just how he died. It just burst in him. Verse 29 says, for verse 36 says, for these things were done that the scripture should be fulfilled, a bone of him shall not be broken. And again, another scripture said, they shall look upon him whom they pierced. Quoting from prophecy in Zechariah. They shall look upon him whom they have pierced. And after this, Joseph of Arimathea, being a disciple of Jesus, but secretly for fear of the Jews, besought Pilate that he might take away the body of Jesus. And Pilate gave him leave, and he came therefore and took the body of Jesus. They came also Nicodemus, which at the first came to Jesus by night. He brought a mixture of myrrh and aloes, about 100 pound weight. And then took they the body of Jesus and wound it in linen cloths with the spices, as the manner of the Jews is to bury. Now the place where he was crucified was a garden, and in the garden a new sepulchre, wherein never man yet laid. There laid they Jesus before, because of the Jews' preparation day, for the sepulchre was nigh at hand. And the very next words we have, the first day of the week cometh Mary Magdalene early, when it was yet dark, to the sepulchre. See the stone taken away from the sepulchre. The very first day of the week. So again, we know exactly when the Lord rose from the dead. First day of the week. God wanted us to know it was the first day of the week. And I'll leave you with this. He told us the Lord rose on the first day of the week. He told us he would be dead 3 days and three nights. Any child can go back 3 days and three nights from the first day of the week. And when you do, you land on Thursday. So a lot happened on Wednesday and Wednesday night. So let's pray for our Lord's Day, first day of the week, when we gather, as we do every single week, and as Christians have been for centuries, as we gather on the first day of the week, commemorating the resurrection of Christ from the dead. This week, Christians, we're going to be joined by a bunch of people. Maybe you're bringing some of them. Maybe they're friends and family members of yours. People get, I'll be honest with you, I don't understand it. If I were unchurched, if I were a heathen, I can't really understand why I'd be motivated to get up and go to church on that one day out of the year. I don't get people that do that. I never have understood that. To me, it's always been all or nothing. If Christ is who he claims to be, if you actually believe that, that makes every single Sunday pretty special, pretty significant. But we'll have an opportunity if they come here. This thing happens, I've told you guys this before, this happens weekly, but I've said this to you before, you know, as we've in the past rented, you know, a big space. In fact, we rented the old auditorium before they tore it down. And before it became expensive, really expensive, we used to rent the old auditorium and do our Resurrection Sunday services over there. And when we did, I would often tell you, you and me are going to do this together. We're going to have a combined witness. I get the privilege of preaching and laying out the gospel. I have that privilege of handling the word of God. But every one of us have the privilege of proclaiming the goodness, the glory, and the wonder of God in our praise. Whenever we use music, we do that to create a rhythm that makes unison possible, and with melodies, man, we, all of us together, like it's one big voice, all of us preach the glory of God, the resurrection of Christ, the wonder. Our praise is kind of significant, and it will be this week. This week, this Lord's Day, as we gather and we sing as we did tonight, In Christ Alone. We sing that hymn. We sing Sweetly Broken and those other songs that will, you know, and there'll be some special music too, but as we do that, we all of us come together and we're singing, we're all proclaiming the stuff. It has an effect on people that come walking in. It is a biblical reality that out of the mouth of two or three witnesses, everything is established. And there will be significantly more than two or three witnesses all here, all saying the same exact thing in agreement. It's a powerful thing. When you hear everybody chanting one thing, it affects the heart. It really does. And so we get the chance this Lord's Day to do something. And can I also say to you, work with me, help me out, so that mine is not the only hand offered in greeting. And I can't get to everybody. Mine's not the only face that gets given a smile and finding out a name. Work with me. And commit this week to looking for people that are going to be here that you haven't seen before, just around you. Just go say, is this your first time here? Have you been here before? Strike up a conversation, find out their name. I mean, actually care. And get outside yourself, and you probably got things going on. It's tempting to get distracted by the feast, the meal, all the stuff that's going to happen, family, you know. But let's go after some people. Let's be fishers of men. Let's go fishing some. This Lord's Day, we can be fishing between now and then.
1: 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Before we close the show, we'd like to tell you about a special ministry here at Calvary Chapel.
0: What we find in Scripture, speaking about binding up what is broken.
2: I was just always trying to find something that was going to fix what was missing.
3: Searching for someone something that would accept me. I found it in drugs.
2: My addictions, they always kind of had a hold of me, but really my life spun way out of control.
3: One night I ended up taking a little bit too much and found me just blue, sitting in a chair, not breathing at all.
0: Daily regimen of just being in the Word of God and in prayer and in constant fellowship produces change.
2: When I got there and heard God's Word taught, then it just grabbed a hold of my heart and I heard truth.
3: Taking me down to the place of a child and building me back up within 6 months to a year time to a godly man.
4: Teach you how to make good decisions, how to prioritize your life.
5: It's not about finishing a program. It's about you beginning to know Jesus Christ and having a rock that you can stand on.
0: The very best federally funded secular drug and alcohol programs have a cure rate maybe of 1%. We have been blessed with no less than 63%. We consider somebody totally changed when they walk in total freedom, no longer dependent upon even tobacco.
2: You know, that's what the program does, is it gives you complete hope, and it doesn't just take you off the street and clean you up a little bit and put you back.
3: It is the Lord that is sustaining me, and me walking with the Lord is what's keeping me going.
4: We find the resources to keep going by the grace of God. It works through the residence fees, which cover a portion, and then the work details that we do, which go out and cover a portion. It's largely underwritten by the gifts and tithes that come to the church.
0: Seeing that there is someone somewhere, that there are organizations that actually provide legitimate help and gratitude, motivates people to support what it is we're doing.
4: We are real people
3: with real stories.
2: We had real addictions, and we have a true hope, and that hope is in Jesus Christ.
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1: 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S-O-N, Sun, is to know and grow in our Lord and Savior Jesus Christ. And that's the purpose of this radio station, is to get the gospel of Christ out to as many people as we can, to either strengthen those that are walking with God, to draw back those prodigals that have walked away from God, or to reach the lost. 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
1: So who is this woman? Well, Revelation 17, her identity, it says, "Then one of the seven angels who had the seven bowls came and said to me, 'Come, I will show you the judgment of the great prostitute who is seated on many waters, with whom the kings of the earth have committed sexual immorality, and with the wine of whose sexual immorality the dwellers on earth have become drunk.' And he carried me away into the spirit into a wilderness, and I saw a woman sitting on a scarlet beast that was full of blasphemous names, and it had seven heads and ten horns." So this is the woman then who rides the beast. And as I said before, there's a book by Dave Hunt who says it's the Roman Catholic Church. But quite honestly, just studying it, verse 18 of Revelation 17 says this, "And the woman that you saw is the great city that has dominion over the kings of the earth." So it doesn't say it's the Roman Catholic Church, right? It doesn't say that. What people have done is they've looked at scripture and they've tried to, you know, they eisegete instead of exegete the scripture. Eisegete is where you put in your own

0: 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We pray that God uses these sermons to bless, encourage, and help you grow in the grace and knowledge of our Lord and Savior, Jesus Christ. Today, Pastor Joe is in the book of Revelation, chapter 17, verses 1 and 2. The title of this sermon is The Great Prostitute. Here is the first half of this verse-by-verse study with senior pastor and teacher, Joe Marquez.
1: So chapter 17 and 18 of Revelation simply introduce Babylon, or who is referred to as the Great Prostitute. Depending on which translation you use, it's referred to in different ways and in different forms. And we're going to look at it just quite simply, these two verses. We're going to look at her image, secondly her influence, and then thirdly her identity. Who is this woman that rides the beast? Is this, as Dave Hunt said, the Roman Catholic Church, who is exercising its humanism and its ecumenicalism and its universalism on humanity, trying to bring it all together into one world religion, political system, economic system? Is that who we're referring to? Or is Babylon, is the woman who rides the beast then somebody else or something else? And so hopefully we gain a little information about that. Scripture tells us in 1 John 2:15 through 17. It says, "Do not love the world or the things in the world. If anyone loves the world, the love of the Father is not in him. For all that is in the world, the desires of the flesh and the desires of the eyes and pride of life, is not from the Father, but is from the world. The world is passing away along with its desires, but whoever does the will of God abides forever." So as a Christian, we live in a world that is not Christian. And in fact, as a believer, we are not of this world. In John 17, Jesus said in verse 14, "I have given them your word, and the world has hated them because they are not of the world, just as I am not of the world. I do not ask that you take them out of the world, but that you keep them from the evil one. They are not of the world, just as I am not of the world." Two times he mentions it. "Sanctify them in your truth. Your word is truth. As you sent me into the world, so I have sent them into the world." And the word, therefore, world is cosmos. It simply means in this case here, it means the world system. The system that is against Christianity, so to speak. That is the world that we live in. So as a Christian, we're not of this world because we're merely passing through. In fact, the Bible calls us pilgrims. Pilgrim, one passing through. This is our temporary home. This isn't our eternal home. Our eternal home is in heaven. We're citizens of heaven. But we're here temporarily. And so what happens is that because we're here and we live in this world and we have to pass through this world, what happens so often is that the things of the world, then we become entangled with the things of the world. And sometimes not only as individuals, but even in a wider sense, the church itself becomes entangled with the world, and we get worldly ideas, philosophy, idealism included into the church of God, and all of a sudden you have a worldly church. And we see that happening more and more today, where the word of God is pushed aside, and the ideas of man are pushed up. In fact, this past week, the Pope said that, you know, creation isn't real. That you can believe that evolution was real. And I saw a little cartoon thing. So creation isn't real. So when, you know, God isn't a magician, he said. He can't just whip things up into existence. He goes on, and this little cartoon just mentioned that, and later said, "Well, what about, do you believe that Jesus was born of a virgin? that he came and into and you know, just the whole kind of a mocking way, so to speak, of saying, if you can't believe that, what makes you believe that Jesus Christ was born of a virgin, died on the cross for the sins of man? But that's where the church is going, where we're putting aside the Word of God. And it's not just the Roman Catholic Church, it's the Protestant Church as well. Parts of it have allowed, you know, gay and lesbian to be leaders in the church, to be pastors, to be bishops, and so on and so forth. And so the world is creeping into the church. But Jesus said that we are the light of the world. We're supposed to be the ones lighting the way. And so as we look at these two little verses, it's my prayer that we would understand it of who we are and who the world is, and that we would live our lives in such a way that there is a clear distinction between us and the world. That we wouldn't be so involved and so wrapped up in the things of the world that no one can tell, you know, whether we're a Christian or not. Because they certainly should be able to by the manner in which we live our lives. So Revelation 17 and 18, kind of a little information on who Babylon is and this great prostitute. So in verse 1, then one of the seven angels who had the seven bowls came and said to me, and remember, concerning the judgment of the end times of the tribulation period, you had seven seals that were opened, you had seven trumpets that were blown, and then you had seven bowls that were spilled over, so to speak. And one of the angels who had the seven bowls came and said, come, I will show you the judgment of the great prostitute who's seated on many waters. So this judgment is going to come against the great prostitute. And when we speak about sexual immorality today, what we're really speaking about is idolatry. Because that's how God used the term speaking to the nation of Israel. In fact, he accused Israel of sexual immorality or of idolatry. You've lost your first love. You've left Jesus Christ. You've left the body of Christ and you've prostituted yourself, so to speak. In fact, in one instance, the Lord gave Israel a writ of divorce, saying, I divorce you because of your infidelity, because of your sexual immorality, because you went about whoring with other nations. And it wasn't until later on that he was gracious enough to allow them back, so to speak. So when he speaks of the prostitute and sexual morality, that's what it's talking about, that which sells itself outside of their relationship with God. They lose their first love. So this great prostitute, and when it says great, it means great in that it has a dominant role. It's not that it's, oh, awesome, superb. But that what it does, the evil that it exploits out to the world, is incredible, an incredible amount of evil. Notice her location, who's seated on many waters. In other words, her influence isn't just to a certain small group, but it's to everyone. Seated on many waters. Her influence extends to the entire world at this point in time. And eventually that's where the world is going to be. We have this one world system coming together, don't we? This information age that's coming together. It's the goal of those in the communication field to somehow get to the point to where any person can be connected to anyone else anywhere in the world. Anywhere in the world. Doesn't matter where you're at, and it's soon to come. If you had worldwide Wi-Fi, well then that would certainly be possible, wouldn't it? You could just get on the internet or get on Wi-Fi, you could text someone, you could gain information. You see, they're bringing all the information together, not unlike Babylon, in the early days of Babylon. And we'll look at that later on. So the influence then is on many waters, on different peoples, multitudes, nations, tongues, and so forth. So that's the image. The image of this great system, this Babylon, who's referred to as a lady, the woman who rides the beast. She also has influence, as I mentioned. It says in verse 2, with whom the kings of the earth have committed sexual immorality, and the wine of whose sexual immorality the dwellers on earth have become drunk. And sexual immorality is pornosin. We get the word porn or pornography from that word. And here it just simply means that they have sold their relationship with God for the world. Remember, Jesus said, you were not of the world. I'm praying for them. I know you're in the world, in the world system, but you're not of the world. And so we need to live a way in which that there's a clear distinction between us and the world. Well, how do we do that? Well, our information needs to come from the text, from the Word of God. God has given us His Word to teach us how we are to live. Some of us have referred to the Bible's basic instructions before leaving earth. And as I've said before, being a Christian or living as a Christian is simple. You read the Bible, you do what it says. But it's not easy, right? It's not easy. It's simple, but it's not easy. Read the Bible, do what it says. Hey, and I refer to it as it's like losing weight. Losing weight is simple. What do? You eat less than the amount of energy you expend. Boom, what happens? Miracle. You lose weight. I mean, it's simple, but it's not easy. Especially during this time of the year. You know, I mean, it starts with Halloween, doesn't it? Candy all over the place. Peanut M&Ms. And in fact, as Sheila and I went for a walk yesterday evening, I told her, I bet you I'll be able to find some candy. And there it was. Just, you know, from the trick-or-treaters. Candy thrown on the ground. I go, look. Little baby Snickers right there. A little Kit Kat. What if a dog peed on it? It got a wrapper on it. I mean, it's not like it's, you know, it's not like it's just, I mean, it would have melted if it was just. So, yes, I picked it up. Free candy. I mean, and then Thanksgiving, and then Christmas, and it's like one fiesta after another. So it's not easy, but it's simple. Same thing with Christianity. It's simple. You read the Bible, you do what it says, but it's not easy to do. Because our flesh doesn't want to do it. Our flesh doesn't want to. We want to do whatever we want to do. And remember, like 1 John says, do not love the world. Or the things of the world. And guess what? The things of the world are shiny and bright and they glitter. And being in America, we've been fed the idea that you as an American, you have every right to enjoy what's called the American dream. Right? See, that's what the world says. And it's coming to the church. You should be wealthy, you should be wise, you should be healthy. You know, just all these ideas, all this philosophy that the world has entered the body of Christ. And so you have churches that instead of teaching the Bible, they're teaching humanism. But maybe that's not God's plan. Maybe God has a different plan for you. Maybe God wants you to be a missionary to where you have to forsake the things of the world, right? Maybe God wants you to support missionaries to where you what you earn, you give out to the body of Christ. There's this one young man who used to support missionaries. He lost his job. But he had made a decision that every month he would support these missionaries. So what does he do? Takes out a loan to support the missionaries. Pays off the loan when he gets a job. Because God, I mean, the dude just... You might say, oh, he went overboard. Instead of a table, he had a cardboard box that he had dinner on. You see, that's what God had placed into his heart. Now, Americans may say, are you crazy? Yeah, I'm crazy for what God told me to do. See, and I'm not here telling you that sell all your goods, you know, have a cardboard box or whatever. But what I am saying is that the decisions that we make with our time, talent, and treasure, how are we furthering the gospel of Jesus Christ? Are we simply living for ourselves, or are we living for Jesus? Because I understand, you know, that, like I said, the world just constantly hits us. Lifestyles of the rich and famous. You have dreams of hitting the lottery, don't you? That way you don't have to work. That way you could, hey, let's just be honest here, right? Oh man, I'll really give when I hit the lottery. But the truth is, if you're not doing it now, you probably won't do it later. That's why a lot of people who hit the lottery, they lose all their money because they don't know how to use their money. They abuse it. They throw it away. Now, does that mean that Jesus wants us to be poor and decrepit? No, not necessarily. Not necessarily. When it was the president of Brazil was asked, what's the difference between Brazil and the United States of America? Because you countries are fairly the same size, resources fairly the same. What's the difference? And he simply said, well, when the founders of the United States of America came to America, they came seeking God. When the founders of Brazil came, they came seeking gold. They neither found gold nor God. But when those that came to America, they came seeking gold. They came seeking God. They found God, and He gave them gold. That's the difference. So we live in one of the most prosperous nations in the world, don't we? But what has happened, unfortunately, is that prosperity sometimes leads us to take our eyes off of the Lord. Because now you don't have to trust Him. You got your resources. You have your medical care. You have your, you know, whatever else it is. Having been to Australia to proclaim the gospel, 5% of Australians go to church every Sunday. Even less than that. Why? Low crime rate. They have jobs. Shoot, if you can't get a job when you're 18 or 19, they'll give you money. And so they're asked, well, why don't you go to church? Why? We don't need to. We have everything that we need. You see? And that's the difficulty with the things of the world. If you don't have a right understanding of it and how to use it, then you're caught with the idea that God wants you to do such and such and such, where He may not want you to do that at all. And that's the whole system of Babylon. You see, people have become, at the end of verse 2, and with the wine of whose sexual immorality the dwellers on earth have become drunk. People become drunk with all those ideas and all those philosophies. Now, what does Scripture say? For the love of money, all kinds of sins have come forth. Not every sin, but all kinds. And it's a difficult struggle for a Christian. And that's why for a believer, that's why, you know, giving should be essential, because it teaches you that it's not yours. That belongs to God, that everything you have been given. The Scripture says, what do we have that we haven't received? Nothing. All been given to us from Him. And so we should simply then be willing to give it as well. We need to learn as a Christian, you've heard before, to have a light touch on the things of the world, don't we? Don't let them have a greater emphasis on your life than what the emphasis God intended them for have. In other words, God wants us to use things. He doesn't want things to use us. And that's the danger. That you'll become so wrapped up where you end up getting your eyes off of the true reason why you're alive as a believer. Your true identity in Christ. To worship Him, to honor Him, to live for Him. And your eyes will get focused on the world then. And what the world thinks is success, right? We know, and you know yourself, that, I mean, even with that stuff, it's not necessarily going to guarantee that you'll have peace and that you have joy, because they still kill themselves, don't they? They have all the things of the world, like Robin Williams, and they still kill themselves. You see, it doesn't satisfy because enough is never enough. So who is this woman? Well, Revelation 17, her identity, it says, then one of the seven angels who had the seven bowls came and said to me, come, I will show you the judgment of the great prostitute who is seated on many waters, with whom the kings of the earth have committed sexual immorality, and with the wine of whose sexual immorality the dwellers on earth have become drunk. And he carried me away into the spirit, into a wilderness, and I saw a woman sitting on a scarlet beast that was full of blasphemous names, and it had seven heads and ten horns. So this is the woman then who rides the beast. And as I said before, there's a book by Dave Hunt who says it's the Roman Catholic Church. But quite honestly, just studying it, verse 18 of Revelation 17 says this, and the woman that you saw is the great city that has dominion over the kings of the earth. So it doesn't say it's the Roman Catholic Church, right? It doesn't say that. What people have done is they've looked at scripture and they've tried to, you know, they eisegete instead of exegete the scripture. Eisegete is where you put in your own ideas, your own philosophy, your own bias. Exegete is where you take out simply what it says. So when we read scripture, we want to exegete. We don't want to eisegete the scripture. It says it's a city. We know that the city is going to fall. Revelation 18, 1 to 3. After this, I saw another angel coming down from heaven, having great authority, and the earth was made bright with his glory, and he called out with a mighty voice, fallen, fallen is Babylon the Great. She has become a dwelling place for demons, a haunt for every unclean spirit, a haunt for every unclean bird, a haunt for every unclean and detestable beast. For all nations have drunk the wine of the passion of her sexual immorality, and the kings of the earth have committed immorality with her, and the merchants of the earth have grown rich from the power of her luxurious living. Then a mighty angel took up a stone like a great millstone and threw it into the sea, saying, so will Babylon, the great city, be thrown down with violence and will be found no more. So Babylon. Why Babylon? Well, it's the city of influence, certainly. It's connected to the beast because the woman rides the beast. It's a city of abominations. Some have called it Sin City. Some have even said it has to be America.
0: Well, we hope you enjoyed today's Word of Grace Radio episode as Pastor Joe goes through the Bible verse by verse, simply teaching the Word of God. 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Well, Senior Pastor and Teacher Joe Marquez would like to thank you for taking time to listen to our broadcast. It has truly been a blessing for our church. So until next time, we pray that the Lord would richly bless you with His Word of Grace.

0: such a time as now. Because you're full of what is pure and noble and right and upright. And he also says, what is admirable? Something that is excellent. It's worthy of praise. And much of the garbage out there that we're viewing, and the reason I spend so much time on this is where I believe many people are at right now. They are filling their minds with things that are not true. They're filling their minds with things that are not noble. It's not right. It's contaminated. It's sexually perverted. It's not beautiful in God's sight. It's not excellent and admirable and worthy of praise.
1: 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Today's message on regaining lost ground is titled, The Fool Says There Is No God. 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
0: The media outlets do not care anymore if they lie as long as it hurts the churches. And so at some point, I think we need to speak against that. Be loving, yes, but also be bold. Be as gentle as a dove, Shane, yes, but also wise as a serpent. From Psalm 94, shall the throne of iniquity, which devises evil by law, by legislation, shall you have fellowship with them? So we see here, there has to be a line drawn in the sand. What he means by that, by fellowship, is influence. Shall this throne of iniquity continue to influence you? So that's my first point was we have to overcome the throne of iniquity with the truth. What are the facts? Drawing a line in the sand. So to overcome the throne of iniquity, another point here is crystal clear. Many of you listening to this, you might be driven by fear. You might be beholden to a certain political party. You might be embracing some of this iniquity. And there has to be a clear line of demarcation drawn in the sand. You must not allow this throne of iniquity to continue to influence you. And that mainly comes from the mainstream media. That mainly comes from fear-mongering and wanting our nation to not thrive. And it's just ironic now. I look at, let's say, the Drudge Report, and I just laugh because it's so obvious. They're trying to inflate the numbers. Here comes another wave. Here comes this, the number. And they're just trying to create this fear frenzy. But then we also see here that unity is not a recommendation from God. It's essential. Evil is uniting. Evil is uniting right now. So Christians also must unite. What do I mean by that? We have to get away from the petty arguments and the bickering and the planning and the hard-heartedness. This is united Christians so much, and we need to keep that unity going. That's where the power of the Holy Spirit comes from. And I believe sometimes God will clean house and remove things, remove people, remove situations to get the church united and to show us our flaws so we come broken before Him. And there's a united cause. Isn't it interesting that we're going to talk about next week? The Bible says, and when the believers were bickering and complaining, the Holy Spirit fell. No, it says when they were in one accord, united, not divided, when they were seeking God as brothers and sisters, united, the Holy Spirit said, that's fertile soil for my spirit to fall. And He did. Unity is essential. Be crystal clear. Evil is uniting. We must unite as well and not be caught up in all the gossip and the slander and the backbiting, even denominationalism. I'm of Peter. I'm of Paul. And just God, we're going to be united on your essentials, and we're going to move forward in the power of the Holy Spirit. Listen, I could read to you things that would be alarming, but I just chose one. I don't know how many of you heard the words from the Harvard professor Elizabeth Barthollet. She claimed that homeschooling is a health and safety risk for children, a threat to society, and that homeschool kids could become enemies of the state. It's out there. These are her exact words. So you see there is a clear line of demarcation being drawn. You've got the wickedness and the evil being drawn, and now you have the good and the light trying to shine. That's why there must be a uniting, and that's why the Bible says they condemn the innocent. Why is Planned Parenthood trying to get millions of dollars? Why are they trying to condemn the innocent blood? Because evil is being united here in this area. We have to speak up and be united, because I just got an email a few days ago from actually a member here. You're not going to believe this. She travels with her work, okay, different places. And apparently she was exposed possibly to someone who has COVID. By the way, you've probably all been exposed to someone. I believe it's been in our nation for quite a while. I think it's affected so many different people, not minimizing any deaths or anybody being sick, but we have to look at this for what it is. And her work told her she needs to self-quarantine for 2 weeks and cannot leave her house. You might say, oh, wow. Well, yeah, guess what? They went by and checked on her yesterday to make sure she was staying home. This is getting very interesting. And this is where we need to be united in our cause, united with one voice. Why is that? Because a divided church is powerless. A divided church is powerless. When we start worrying about the non-essentials and arguing over the non-essentials and putting down this and putting down that, basically a critical heart is powerless. The church must repent and be filled again with the spirit of unity. So unity, we overcome the throne of iniquity by unity. Remember, Satan's kingdom is not divided, is it? Why is the church so divided, but Satan's kingdom is not divided? Jesus said they're not divided. They are united in their cause. When that man was filled with the demonic spirits, they said, we are legion. We are united in the cause of evil and darkness. The church must put down her preferences, put down her dispositions, put down her critical heart, and come united and say, God, I repent of my division. I repent of my hardness. I want to love fellow believers. And God, that is fertile soil for the power of the Holy Spirit. Another area where we must overcome the throne of iniquity is this. You must, let me say this loudly and clearly, you must, without a shadow of a doubt, overcome fear. Why is that? If you don't overcome fear, fear overcomes you. You can't walk in between both of those types of scenarios I just laid out. You don't even have a spirit of fear. You overcome fear, or fear will overcome you. And here's my big concern, to be honest with you. How many people are so fearful right now, or have been in the past? Nobody is prepared. Very few people are prepared for something worse. Granted, God spared us. God had his mercy. We understand that the numbers were off. What about if the numbers weren't off and we have something that comes against us far greater than what this was? If we're fearful now, I hate to see what happens when something of a stronger magnitude comes against us. Thank God, but also be prepared going forward in this battle. We thank God for his mercy, but we're also going to be prepared going forth. Recognize that this is a battle. I don't know how many of you realize this, but I want to tell you that this is a clear battle, and it's not going to let up anytime soon. The floodgates, I believe, are going to pour in, because the leadership plays a huge role in how the people experience religious freedoms. Look at Russia, look at North Korea, look at China, look at all the countries, look at America. Leadership matters. God has an opinion about leadership. God wants godly people leading people. He does not want the throne of iniquity leading people. He often chastises the thrones of iniquity. He would judge the Assyrians and the Babylonians and even the children of Israel when they got wayward. Leadership matters. So we need to get away from this. All this other stuff doesn't matter. That's not biblical. We trust in Jesus. That's why we are concerned for the poor and the innocent. That's why we care that they slaughter hundreds and hundreds of children per day in abortion clinics, just like giving and offering sacrifices to the God of Molech. We care that people are being taken advantage of. We care that political people are lying and deceiving. We should care about those things, and we must make a difference. But you must overcome fear. Here's what living in fear is. The first thing you have to do is repent of it. We don't even have a spirit of fear, God says. As a believer filled with the Holy Spirit, you don't have that spirit of fear in you, so it comes upon you. I believe it's demonic, and we either embrace it or we remove it. We cast it away. Here's what living in fear is, especially relevant to what we're going through now. Okay, if I find out that a family has COVID-19 or has the flu or sick or chickenpox and my kids haven't had it, wisdom says, you know what? I'm probably not going to go there. I'm going to use wisdom, and that's probably not a wise thing to do. I don't want to tempt God. I don't want to presume that we'll be okay. I mean, God gives us wisdom for a reason. Actually, Proverbs says wisdom is the principal thing. It's the main thing. Therefore, get wisdom. And all you're getting, get understanding. She will exalt you. She will promote you. She will be your safeguard. She will cover you. Wisdom is a precious gift that God has given us. Living in fear looks like this: when it paralyzes and when it controls and when it inhibits you from being who God has called you to be. So, the COVID-19, living in fear, we're not going out of our house. We're not doing anything. We're listening to what the state recommends, and we're living in fear. So now I'm paralyzed. Now I'm useless for the kingdom of God. Now it's controlling me. Now I won't go here or do that because now I'm living in fear. That's a big difference in using wisdom and saying, okay, if they have that, then I'm probably not going to go over there right now. Or maybe God will call you to go and lay hands on the sick. If God strengthens you and God confirms that in you, and the power of the Holy Spirit is residing in you, and you make that decision. But that's the difference. When a person lives in fear, all their choices are manipulated, and I use that word on purpose, manipulated by the fear. The way they spend their money, the way they spend their time, who they don't see, who they do see, where they go, it's all controlled by fear. They're paralyzed. And you'll see, that's why many people across the United States will not come back to church. I mean, they can go in Lowe's and stand in line and grab carts that weren't cleaned and touch ATM machines. 100 people touched already and go, but they won't come to church because fear is paralyzing them. So that's the difference. You can use wisdom, like we're going to use wisdom when we open up, and we're going to go by the guidelines they put out. I have personal thoughts about that, but I'm going to leave it for later. But we want to be respectful of that, but also we're not going to live in fear. Philippians 4:4 on this idea of overcoming fear. Rejoice in the Lord always. Always. And he says, and I say it again. Isn't that interesting? You don't see that too much in the Bible. Three times you see in the book of Hebrews, harden not your heart, harden not your heart. But often you don't see rejoice in the Lord always. And again, I will say it. Rejoice. Why is he saying that? Because it's a commandment. We have to get our hearts right and rejoice in the Lord, even when I don't feel like it, even when all hell is breaking loose, even when I'm fearful. Lord, I'm taking my thoughts captive. The mind is a powerful thing. Rejoice. And then it's interesting. He says, let your gentleness be evident to all men. Let your gentleness be evident to all men. Here's what happens. When you're not rejoicing and you're fearful, you're not gentle. They go together. Rejoice in the Lord. Again, I'm going to tell you, rejoice in the Lord. And the church in Philippi, if you think we have it tough, they knew real persecution. Let your gentleness, let your meekness be known, be evident to all that the Lord is near. So fear causes you to snap at your children. Fear causes you to yell. Fear causes you to go back to that, maybe that addiction or that bondage. Fear causes you to make bad decisions. And when you're trapped in that sin of fear, it's hard to rejoice. You can't rejoice. You're not gentle with people. It all goes together. So taking pleasure and delighting in the Lord is foundational. Well, Shane, how can I rejoice right now? Because you should thank Almighty God. This could have been way worse. This could have been 100 times worse. And God in his mercy allowed it and exposed our hardness in our hearts and our fearful hearts. And we should rejoice. Thank you, God. You are good. We don't know what the future holds, but we know the God who holds the future. And again, I don't believe gentleness is an accident here. It's a byproduct. If you want to work on gentleness, if you lack love and you have a hard, critical heart and you lack gentleness, I mean, that would list most guys out there. I gotcha. If you lack gentleness, it's not an accident here. The more you rejoice in the Lord. Why? Because a thankful heart is not angry. It's thankful. It's rejoicing in what God has done. Often when they put re in front of it, rejoice, remind, redo, renew, find joy again, rejoice. So yes, you have the joy, find that joy again. And it's a matter of taking your thoughts captive. Listen, we all know this. This is not rocket science. This is biblical truth that we know, but sometimes we have to be reminded of it. This is why gentleness, I believe, is so important right now. We have to be gentle with people because they're searching. See, many people are searching for God, so we need to be careful when we make fun about wearing masks or when we make fun about what we have to do, because people are searching. And we have to be careful that overbearingness doesn't hurt others. And I just, talked to somebody today who lost a loved one to COVID-19. And so we have to be careful that our abrasiveness doesn't hurt people. And they have to see that gentleness in there. I know it's hard. Trust me. This is a very difficult season for me to try to remain gentle and understanding when you've been played. I got it. I understand it. Hashtag don't drink the Kool-Aid. But at the same time, there has to be a gentleness. So just pray for me. Pray for me as I work through this, because when you've been played, when you see really what's going on, it's hard. It is very difficult to remain optimistic and positive and joy filled and not step on toes. And sometimes I think we do need to step on toes, but we have to be careful of whose toes you're stepping on. And it reminds us here, the Lord is near. What it speaks here to me too is He's near to the brokenhearted. He's near to those who cry out to Him. And he looks to that gentleness of heart, and He's reminding people here, the Lord is near. And then He goes on to say, do not be anxious about anything. Oh boy, Paul, isn't that easy? That's easy to say. Don't be anxious about anything. So what does he mean there? Because you're going to have anxiety about something. You're going to be anxious about this decision. So that when that comes to you, that's normal. But what we do with it is what makes the difference. So when that comes in, I'm not to be anxious about these things, but in every situation, my prayer and by my petition, I go to God with thanksgiving and I present my request to God. So see, you take that anxiety and you take it to God. It's very hard to be anxious and fearful when you're praying. Try it. Open up the Psalms and start praying and crying out to God and worshiping. Fear and anxiety will run. And the problem is many people aren't running to God. They're running to fear and anxiety. Have thanksgiving, present your request to God, and the peace of God, which transcends all understanding. In other words, I have this tremendous peace that doesn't make sense. When you look at the Book of Martyrs by Fox and all these people who went to be burned at the stake, I don't know if you're having a bad day, but I don't think you're being led to be burned at the stake right now, or being hung or being beheaded. And many of these men and women, they would have tremendous peace that surpasses all understanding. How can you have that? Because their eyes are fixed on Christ, and God gives them this peace, and it guards their heart and it guards their mind in Christ Jesus. But you have to bring your thoughts captive. That's why it begins with, do not be anxious. Instead, give these things to God. So do not be anxious, actually, if I read this correctly, is a command. So if I'm being fearful and anxious, I'm entertaining those thoughts, I'm not doing anything about it, I'm sinning in this area. It's a command not to be anxious. Also, many people, you know why they're anxious right now? They're consuming anxiety. They're consuming things that make them anxious, whether mentally, of course, or even I could spend a half hour on what caffeine and alcohol and drugs and all the people are taking all these things that actually fuel anxiety, not fight it. They actually will fuel this area of anxiety. And then he gives unconditional peace, but it is conditional. And it's interesting here. He said, pray by prayer and by petition. Now, you have to understand there's two separate words here. Prayer, you see, prayer isn't always asking. Sometimes many of us think that prayer is, okay, I'm going to pray, I'm going to ask for this. This type of prayer is not asking, it's receiving from God. I think it was Robert Murray McShaney who said he spends the first hour of prayer getting ready to pray. And that's true. If you've ever spent extended time with God, you don't just go right into heartfelt, passionate prayer. Sometimes you have to spend that time getting your heart ready for prayer. So this kind of prayer is receiving from God. What do I mean by that? Well, you sit at the foot of the cross, or you sit in your chair, or you kneel, or at home, or somewhere, or go take a walk out in the desert, or up in the mountains, wherever you're at, and you receive from God. Heal my spirit, God. Fill me with your presence. I need to hear from you. And you're just open to receiving God. And then he says, and then also you can bring in petitioning. That's where asking comes from. Have you heard that word petition? God, I petition you. I ask you, Lord, would you do these things? So we see a clear call here to prayer in the sense of receiving and waiting on God. And then there's a time for petitioning God. And then he says, and then the peace. Isn't it interesting? He doesn't just say, give up anxiety. Don't be anxious about anything. And then you'll have peace. No, it says, and then bring it to prayer. Bring it to petitioning and have thankfulness in your heart. Present your request to God. And then the peace will come. So that one we just covered was, we must overcome fear to overcome the throne of iniquity. The next point is this, improve your mental diet. Amen. Come on, most of you know this. I'm not going to spend a lot of time here because I do often, but Paul goes here, so I have to go here as well. He says, finally, brothers and sisters, whatever is true, meditate on these things. Why are you meditating on the fake news? Why are you meditating on news with an ulterior motive? I'm all for getting information. I'm getting some information, but I'm not allowing that news to affect me. So he says, whatever is true, meditate on these things. So it's too many of you are meditating on what is false. You're meditating on things that are not true, and they're building fear, and they're not sustaining us. And then whatever is noble, meditate on what is noble. So what is noble? Well, here's what it is. It means morality. It means a person who is principled. It means what is noble. You know, like purity and nobility and things that are good and pleasant. So Paul says, you know what? That would just eliminate 99.9% of your Netflix diet right there. You're done with Netflix and voodoo and all of this if we focus on what Paul says. Whatever is true, whatever is noble, whatever is right, whatever is pure. What does that mean? It's free of contamination. It's free of sexual perversion. It's free of mocking God. And then he says, whatever is lovely, meaning whatever is beautiful in God's eyes. So let's take a break here for a minute. How are you doing? How are you doing in this area? If you're struggling with fear, you're struggling with anxiety, you don't know what to do. Are you following Paul's advice? Whatever is true, whatever is noble, whatever is right, whatever is clean, whatever is uncontaminated, whatever is of God, fellow brothers and sisters, meditate on these things. Let your mental diet be focused on the glories of God and the purity of God and on worship and on his word. And as you begin to fill your heart with these things, the glorious gospel of Jesus Christ come out of your mouth, and you'll begin to live it. You'll begin to lead people to God because you're full of what is pure and noble and right and upright. And he also says, what is admirable? Something that is excellent. It's worthy of praise. And much of the garbage out there that we're viewing, and the reason I spend so much time on this is where I believe many people are at right now. They are filling their minds with things that are not true. They're filling their minds with things that are not noble. It's not right. It's contaminated. It's sexually perverted. It's not beautiful in God's sight. It's not excellent and admirable and worthy of praise. They're meditating on these things. And as a man thinks in his heart, so is he. Out of the abundance of the heart, the mouth is going to speak. When you turn on the media, why do you keep gravitating towards darkness? True and undefiled religion, James would say, is to become unpolluted and uncontaminated by the world.

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And for all the latest on what God is doing with His ministry here, please be sure to follow us on most social media platforms. 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
1: Lies may seem like a shortcut to success. You know, what you might learn in sales techniques, what you might learn to manipulate people, what you might learn to get that sale, to close that deal. But you know, in the end, it's a shortcut and it might buy you a moment, but it costs you something much deeper, your integrity, who you are as a person. And essentially, it's a fantasy of those who seek death. They're actually setting themselves up to be separated from the God who would have been there to help them, but will not play their game. And God will not play a game. He's not going to play our game.

Well, hi there, and welcome to Bridging the Gap with Pastor Lloyd Pulley. Benjamin Harrison was our 23rd president here in the United States. He's also the only president to be defeated in his re-election bid by the incumbent president he defeated 4 years earlier. You think he would have entered politics if he had known what was ahead of him? Today on Bridging the Gap, Lloyd will take us back to Proverbs 21 as we learn a few truths about the sovereignty of God. Unlike Benjamin Harrison, or anyone for that matter, God does know what is ahead of us, and we have a duty to trust Him for all of those things. Here's Pastor Lloyd.

0: We're doing part two of Walking Wisely in a Foolish World. You know, we're in a world of rebellion, a world that has lost sight of reality, who God is, our creation. It's a topsy-turvy world where reality is whatever you feel at any given time. And can you imagine the chaos with that mentality? But that is exactly what our young people are being instructed. They can create their own reality. They can decide what gender they are. They can decide everything about their lives. And there's not a fear of God, a regard. They can't explain how we got here. The origin of life research, they're so far behind. The bar keeps moving. But at the end of the day, they still have determined there is no God and that we just came here by chance. So therefore, you know, any construct of any order is oppressive by somebody and somebody's vision wins, rather than how about if we're all wrong and God is right and we just accept what he has to say in his word. And the reality is that works. You know, when God gets a hold of a heart, he changes it for good. And that heart now is no longer self-absorbed, but others-focused, and it impacts and makes a difference that's amazing. So welcome to the Proverbs, because this is really the wisdom, the collection of sayings and moral teachings that God gave to Solomon. And of course, we're going to be finishing Solomon's section tonight, and he gets into other wise words with others that's been collated and collected. The whole theme of this is the fear of the Lord is the beginning of wisdom. We have to remember that, Proverbs 1:7. The fear of the Lord is the beginning of wisdom. It's timeless to regard him, and he will be faithful. And I had a vision of this very week as I was out for an early morning walk on Tuesday, and I was finding myself in my reading in Psalm 91. And as I was going through Psalm 91, of course, I'd memorized that when I was in college. I memorized it with the New American Standard Version, so my New King James is a little bit different. I'm trying to recall the words. And as I was reading it, it struck me that when I memorized that psalm, it was because I was 18 at the time and crying out to God for wisdom. I just came to him. I just responded to the gospel. I'm really desiring his plan. What do you want for my life? I was 18 or 19. And I remember memorizing a psalm, and I'm praying, God, make that real in my life. Make that real in me. Make me that kind of man, I pray. And I have the advantage now, as I was listening to this Tuesday, 49 years later, don't do the math, please. I don't need to be reminded. But I was reminded just seriously of how faithful God has been in that desperate cry. And this is often how the Lord works. You know, it may not take 49 years for you to see the fullness of it, but I saw already God's hand, and he's not stopped. He's been faithful. So let's jump in. And of course, we're struck in chapter 21 with the beginning and the end both focus on something that, of course, thematically through the scriptures is reality, and that is this: God is sovereign. Verse 1 of chapter 21 of Proverbs says, "The king's heart is in the hand of the Lord. Like rivers of water, he turns it wherever he wishes." You know, great rivers are made by small streams, and small streams are made by little rivulets, and little rivulets are made by little water drops. And you think about each of our lives, it's maybe just a little bit of a water drop, joining with a few other water droplets, become a little bit of a rivulet, which leads to a little tiny stream, which eventually feeds into a little bigger river, and then a bigger river, and a vast river that goes into the ocean, evaporated, and the whole cycle starts again. But, you know, I think of our water course. If you think about it, the Lord is guiding the king like a river. And the king has more authority. And yet he himself doesn't realize so much of everything he planned or thought through or imagined in his life. His authority is still under a higher authority. Here, the king's heart is in the hand of the Lord, which is why we should never fear about our lives. Just picture that little trickle of water. And so when we gather, even on a Wednesday night in which it's a little light because we have so many things going on this week, we might get discouraged. We look around, you know, wow, what's going on? What's happening? These are times when we really need to encourage ourselves in the Lord and realize, you know what, I might just be a little trickle, but God will use me to make an impact in somebody else's life, for good or for bad. And we're going to see his sovereignty work out throughout this whole chapter. This is it. It's drip, drip, drip, forming a little puddle, begins to trickle down a slope. We don't see from our vantage point what's going to happen, but God does. The average person doesn't see the big picture. And it's often the little things that you don't even know, like Pharaoh couldn't sleep one night, and he had a dream. And ultimately, his heart was turned to find the answer to this dream, and it led Joseph to him. Remember how simple the dream was that Nebuchadnezzar had, and he needed someone to interpret it, and Daniel comes forth. I mean, a sleepless night for a king, God changed the course of world history. This is the idea. And even when he talks about the enemies of God, like Assyria, Isaiah chapter 10, God called Assyria in verse 5, the rod of his anger, in who he was going to use his righteous indignation to send him against an ungodly nation. So God uses the Assyrians to punish his own people at times. And verse 7 says it well. Listen to this. Yet he does not mean it so. Like, I'm going to use him to exercise my wrath. Yet he doesn't mean it so, nor does his heart think so, but it's in his heart to destroy and cut off not a few nations. In other words, he's got his own plan, does not know that God is working behind the scenes to affect his will. See, this sovereignty of God is amazing, but don't ever lose sight of, because some people can get so reformed, they damage their heads. They don't think that their choice means anything, because ultimately God is sovereign, so what does it matter? You know, that is asinine and stupid. To think what you do doesn't matter. God made you in his image. And there's a purpose for the choices you make. And though you can be used like Daniel for good, or Joseph for good, or you can even be used like Pharaoh's for the wrong direction as they fought against Moses. I love how Esther, in Esther 6, it regards as well. King Ahasuerus couldn't sleep one night, had his men bring some chronicles to read, and finds out that Mordecai had saved his life. And hey, what did we do to Mordecai to help him? And it changed the whole course of the nation and saved the entire nation of Jewish people. Herod, what, he had to do a census, right? He had to conduct a census. Doesn't realize this is going to bring Jesus down to fulfill the prophecy. So this is what I want you to see. Even in this very first verse, how powerful this is. Because that's really what it says. The king's heart is in the hand of the Lord like rivers of water. He turns it wherever he wishes. Now, every way of man, the Lord is looking for that then which is valuable. And so now he gets down to the nitty gritty. Every way of man is right in his own eyes, but the Lord weighs the hearts. Why does he care about us? We're insignificant. No, not to him. The enemy will tell you you mean nothing to him. He'll accuse you every night and day that you're worthless, that you can't do what others can do. Who are you? Why are you even fooling yourself? And these are the voices you'll hear in those lonely nights and the struggles that you're going through, and God doesn't care. And you've got to learn that you might think it's right to think that. The Lord weighs you. He's evaluating all of our motives. Search me, O God. Lord, try me. Again, he knows. Because to do righteousness and justice is more acceptable to the Lord than sacrifice. But I can guarantee you, when most of us are going through trials and difficulties, we begin what I would call the bargaining with God. Maybe you got some news from the doctor, and you're bargaining with God. God, if you get me through this, then I'll do this. This is where most people live, in that netherland of bargaining with God and dependence upon your figuring something out that God wants, and then maybe he'll bless you or help you or answer your prayer. He doesn't want your sacrifice. You know, the reality to do the right thing, to trust him through this, he's more concerned about you than you realize. And even his own people fell into the trap, you know, where they turned all their little holy days into ceremonies in order to look at us, God, bless us. And Amos 5:21 says what God thought about that. This is what God says. I despise your feast days. I do not savor your sacred assemblies. Isaiah 1 verse 13, bring no more futile sacrifices. Incense is an abomination to me. The moon, moons, the Sabbath, the calling of assemblies. I cannot endure iniquity and the sacred meeting. In other words, to hold in your heart something that is not honoring him while you're bargaining with him with something else, with some duty or ceremony you're doing, the Lord sees right through it. Because eventually, since God is sovereign, what you run into, verse 4, is a haughty look and a proud heart, and the plowing of wicked are sin. In other words, the plowing of the wicked, that is the fruit of the wicked, it's a euphemism for the whole thing, So the fruit of the wicked is going to be nothing but sin, because that's all that's in the heart of the wicked.
1: Well, to be sure, what is in the heart determines the quality of the fruit. With that truth, we'll take a short time out and be right back with the second half of today's message called Walking Wisely in a Foolish World. Well, the Proverbs are deep with wisdom for Christian living. That's true of the entirety of God's Word. 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Well, every choice we make matters to God, every single one. Here's Pastor Lloyd with part two of today's study.
0: Where the Lord does a work in our heart to do justly, love mercy, and walk humbly before Him, as Micah 6:8 gives us. And though He is sovereign, I love verse 5 again. Don't think it doesn't matter the little choices you make. Say, Lord, I need You. Open my eyes to You. Let Your word come real to me. The loneliest and the most difficult time of my life drew me to the scriptures because I had nowhere else to go. Depression, frustration, emptiness caused me just to open the Bible and say, it's okay, You and me, God. But I love that. He says, the plans of the diligent lead surely to plenty, but those of everyone who's hasty, surely headed for poverty. Notice this, patient diligence or impatient hastiness. Patient planning leads to plenty. And it's sometimes just the simple plan and keep going forward. And a few good illustration of this is found in the next few verses. Like, for example, 6, talking about patience. Getting treasures by a lying tongue is the fleeting fancy of those who seek death. Now think about that for a moment. Fraudulent fortunes are fleeting and fragile. There's your alliteration for the night. Lies may seem like a shortcut to success. You know, what you might learn in sales techniques, what you might learn to manipulate people, what you might learn to get that sale, to close that deal. But, you know, in the end, it's a shortcut, and it might buy you a moment, but it costs you something much deeper, your integrity, who you are as a person. And essentially, it's a fantasy of those who seek death. They're actually setting themselves up to be separated from the God who would have been there to help them, but will not play their game. And God will not play a game. He's not going to play our game. I got to tell you, you got to picture me driving in the freeways in L.A. I got lost, and I'm frustrated. I'm angry with God. I'm angry with everything at this point. And so then I'm thinking, okay, maybe I need just to pray. And I'm trying to imagine reality. I'm trying to get God to give me which way to go. And I was going around in circles for an hour. And finally, you know, my frustration, I was like, God, could You just help me? And you know what He answered? Absolutely nothing. So I got nothing from that. Until later, I realized the anger of a man does not achieve the righteousness of God. And you know, the wild thing is, it's like I'm trying to get God in my plan. God's plan is much better. Listen, by God's plan, verse 7, the violence of the wicked will destroy them because they refuse to do justice. See, the wicked are destroyed by their own vices. That's the bottom line. What goes around comes around. Look, if you play with fire, it's fun at first until you burn the neighborhood down. I had a very powerful lesson as a young man with fire, playing with fire, and I almost created a brush fire in the back of this field, which would have led up to houses, and I'm seeing how big I can let it get before I can put it out. But I got freaked out when the wind started picking up and it got out of hand. And I realized if I didn't stop that thing, there'd be hell to pay. I went home severely burned in a few places. I got the fire out. I learned a lesson. I'll never have to learn that one again. You know, don't play with fire. But you know what? There's a lot of other ways people play with fire. Any get-rich scheme, you're playing with fire. You're seeking death. You're seeking separation because you're not really believing to do the right thing is going to be honored by God. So you've got to be your own little God and provide for yourself. Achan, for example, sent out to defeat Jericho, and he does it. But he gets greedy and he takes something that wasn't his. And he hides it in his tent. And that caused the death of many others in the next battle because of his sin. Gehazi, the servant of Elijah. And Elijah was an amazing prophet. And Gehazi, you know, saw him actually give this noble man healing for his leprosy. Naaman, the leper, was healed. And he goes off because Elijah says, no, I don't want anything. He's trying to tell him, give him all these rich gifts he brought. No, I'm good. And Gehazi thinks, man, that was a lot of loot. So he devised a scheme in his mind. He went after Naaman, caught up with him, and says, hey, my master had some guys visit after all, and he was wondering maybe he could spare a few things. But got a bunch of silver. The guy loaded him down with clothing. He comes back and hides it in his tent. And Elisha says, where did you go? And his servant says, nowhere. And he couldn't have been more right. He went nowhere. And he says, didn't you think I saw you when you're going after the man and you're thinking of the houses you could buy and the servants you could have? He goes, but now the leprosy that was on him is now going to be on you. You seek death when you want to go your own way. The very thing of the wicked will destroy them. It's poetic justice. But God's sovereignty is expressed in a way that his plan is straight. Verse 8 says, the way of the guilty man is twisted, perverse, but as for the pure, his work is right. Now think about this in your own life. There's lots and lots of different ways, very creative ways to draw a crooked line. Think of modern art, and it's just there's very cool, creative ways. Well, that's true with evil. Evil is incredibly creative. And a straight line, it seems to be quite boring, just a nice straight line. The interesting thing is you can build on a straight line. You can do something useful with the straight line that you cannot do with a line that's not straight. Think in your own life for that idea. The guilty man is perverse. In other words, it's twisted. It's always some new scheme he's got. For the pure, his work is right. I was reading about the rule-breaking architect who, he was a deconstructionist and he had this vision to create, you know, this building in which the walls were in the wrong place. It didn't make sense. And there were things, nothing holding, it seemed, something up over here. And the stairways went nowhere. And he was trying to break all the rules of architecture. It has to be really cool and different. And until somebody asked him, did you apply that same philosophy with the foundation? He goes, oh, no. It would not stand if I did that. He followed all the rules for the foundation. And so it is in this crazy world of ours, that all of the crazy stuff that's going on would fall in a moment if it weren't already for the strong foundation that we have in right and wrong, common sense, parents realizing, I can't let these activists convince my 4 or 5-year-old that they might be a different gender. I'm going to speak up. Now, the first lesson, of course, is sovereignty of God. But the second lesson is, how should we evaluate reality? Verse 9 through 19 has some interesting things to say. First of all, it's better to dwell in the corner of a housetop than in a house shared with a contentious woman. Now, that sounds sexist. Some actually, in the Septuagint version, in lieu of a quarrelsome wife, it's a house of company. So it's not just the one woman, but it's a whole slew of people over, and you have no privacy, no quiet. Everything is constantly up. And there's something about home. When you go home, you do need a little bit of quiet. You do need a break. You do need to turn off the noise. And better to be in a corner of a housetop when you can have some quiet. And of course, verse 10, and he's going to pick up on the same theme with the woman that's going to have an issue later on, but let's move on for a moment. The soul of the wicked desires evil. His neighbor finds no favor in his eyes. Now, what's happening here is that it's always easy to put all of our energies. Have you ever seen this? Where people want to be liked out there by the crowd. And so their closest associates see the worst of them because they're putting the perfume on, they're getting the dress, they're getting the personality going to spend out there so everybody like me. But they don't take the time to invest in the person that they're living with, their wife or their husband. And you think about what that means. You know, people close by, people that know him all the time, that know who he is, he can't impress them. So he finds no favor, they have no favor in his eyes. They mean nothing to him. He wants to be thought of as something bigger than life. But the truth is, as soon as somebody gets to know you, they're not going to be impressed. And we're afraid of that. So we like to be putting on airs and putting on, make people think we're much more. Look, as a pastor, you're always tempted to make people think you're much more spiritual than you are. I try to not do that with a little bit of honesty in my own life, because that would be just false. I mean, we all go through similar challenges and temptations and trials, but I've matured a lot. I don't let those things take me for a ride. But to say that I'm free from it would be foolish. You know, in these last days, love is going to grow cold. People are going to love pleasure and love themselves more than God. And that is one of the problems, that why we want to act apart rather than just be faithful to the people closest to us. When's the last time you actually showed some interest in your neighbors? Or even if you have a cantankerous neighbor, or a hard-to-get-along neighbor, or a neighbor that's really giving you a hard time with the boundary, or whatever it might be, count that as a challenge to win them. That's the best way to deal with an enemy. Make them a friend.
1: 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We all have neighbors. 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Now, this has been Bridging the Gap with Pastor Lloyd Pulley. 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
0: You know, it's a great little devotional from Charles Spurgeon. 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He's like called the Prince of Preachers. To be able to express in words that are very powerful some rich thoughts about our King who is risen and all that goes along with that. So to me, it's a beautiful time to think as we kind of get closer to Easter and the resurrection, to be thinking about the risen King. I'm going to point to this basic hope and power and victory that I believe Christians so often get wrapped up in this culture so much, they lose sight of that amazing victory and hope that we have in the Lord.
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1: This is Chapter by Chapter with Sandy Adams of Calvary Chapel, Stone Mountain. We're encouraging people to read a chapter of their Bible every day. Here's a short summary we hope whets your appetite and causes you to read the whole chapter.
2: Today, the kingdom of God cannot be found on a map. It has no borders. It's invisible. It's known only in the hearts of believers. Any attempt to build it on earth is an exercise in futility. Only Jesus can build his earthly kingdom, and he won't do it until he returns. Revelation chapter 20 describes that long-awaited day when the prayer Jesus told us to pray gets answered. His kingdom comes on earth as it is in heaven. The human experience continues for 1,000 years under the reign of Christ. Those who have been faithful to him will rule with him. Sinners will be subject to an enforced righteousness and will not have to struggle with satanic influence. Mankind will enjoy a perfect environment. Yet when Satan is let loose, man flocks to join in his rebellion. God is proving once and for all that man's problem is himself, not his environment. Who will man blame for his sin after living in a sinless world? The first resurrection began with Jesus and includes all believers. The second resurrection occurs at the end of the millennium. Hell opens its hatches, and God tries the wicked dead according to their deeds. They don't stand a chance. I'm thankful I won't be with them. The believer is judged not according to his works, but according to the work of Jesus.
1: Thanks for joining us. If this daily synopsis helps you engage with God's Word, we hope you'll tell a friend. If you'd like to listen again to Pastor Sandy's summary or his complete study of today's chapter, go to our website, sandyadams.org. That's sandyadams.org.

0: Romans 13 verse 1, let me remind you, very clearly Paul tells us, anyone with authority, anyone in a position of authority, that authority comes from God. Let every soul be subject to the governing authorities. For there is no authority except from God, and the authorities that exist are appointed by God. Now, this is general. This is for all authorities.
1: God's Word teaches us that those in authority have been placed there by God. That doesn't just mean those leaders who follow the words of Jesus. It also includes those leaders who we don't agree with. Pastor Mark reminds us today that God can use even those authority figures who don't follow Jesus to make an impact for His kingdom. Even David had to recognize that King Saul was the anointed king of Israel. But we should always remember that God is on the highest throne above all other kings. Well, let's join Pastor Mark in the book of Psalms, chapter 58, with today's edition of Straight Up.
0: What we have learned is that Psalms, there is what's known as a imprecatory Psalms. And I forgot to mention that last time we were together, Psalm 55 was also an imprecatory Psalm. 58 and 59 are as well. The imprecatory Psalms are really cries for the righteous to be vindicated and for God to invoke wrath and judgment upon our enemies, punishing the wicked and defending us as God's servants, all for, this is the key, for God's glory. And we know we have one enemy. We have one enemy, and he has a bunch of minions who don't like us too much. And one day we will see him be judged, them be judged. But here, David had many enemies, and a lot of them had skin on. And so our passion for God and disgust of sin is this, from this psalm, is that the psalmist David here will call upon the Lord to punish the wicked and vindicate the righteous. Now, there are 13 imprecatory psalms. I'm trying to learn that word, by the way. And David is the author of all but two. One of the psalms is an orphan psalm, meaning there is no author identified to that psalm. And the other psalm, I believe, was by Asaph. And Asaph, of course, will get into some of his psalms as well, if we haven't already. And so we will look at two imprecatory psalms. Psalm 58, it says, to the chief musician. That means it's a public psalm. That's one of the things we have to realize, that a lot of these were publicly sung in gatherings, publicly sung among the folks. And to the chief musician, set to, or the tune of, Do Not Destroy. We all know that song, right? Remember when we were growing up? Anyway, apparently this was a song, but it's set to not the words, but it's set to the tune of Do Not Destroy. The rappers, those who rap, especially when you start hearing them in the 2000s or 2010s, they would take a song that was already recorded by an artist and they would mix it in to their style. You guys know what I mean? What's that called? Huh? Sampling. Yeah, they would sample them. And I don't even know why I went there, but so here they took the tune of, they took the song of Do Not Destroy, David did, and he gave it to the chief musician to play. It is a mikdam, and look that word up. It's a private prayer or a personal meditation. So David is being really vulnerable here. As he writes these psalms and he wants them to be sung, they're songs of his life. Things that maybe you and I would not really want to share, but under the inspiration of the Holy Spirit, David will do that. It's a private prayer or a personal meditation of David. This psalm of David was written, if you're interested, written when he was on the throne. There are Psalms of David that were called early Psalms, and we'll see that in Psalm 59. Before the throne, the adventures of David before he ascended to the throne. And then there's Psalms where David was on the throne, ascended to the throne. And then there are different Psalms, and as we get to them, I'll try to remember to, if you're interested in that, because it kind of puts us to where David's life is. And you kind of start seeing these things take place as we read them. Psalm 58, here we go. Written to condemn ungodly rulers as he appeals to God to judge them while protecting the godly. Verse 1. He says, do you indeed speak righteousness, you silent one? So he's speaking to the enemies. He's really speaking to those of leaders who really are not leading, those who are governing that really are not governing. And he says, do you indeed speak righteousness, you silent ones? Somebody said he who refrains from defending what is right is an accomplice to what is wrong. I thought that was very interesting. Those who are silent, those who say nothing, yet see the wrong. And writing to these leaders, he says, you silent ones see it, but you say nothing. Maybe there's something for them in it. Maybe it's for them, it's better to be silent and, you know, get paid, if you would, than to raise your voice to what is right. They'd rather do wrong. Do you judge uprightly, you sons of men? So David starts out by speaking sarcastically, as we can see right here, with these so-called leaders, these enemies of him. And it begins with a question and answer type of, rhetorical aspect. And he's given them really a rhetorical question that demand a negative answer. He says, you know, do you indeed speak righteousness? Do you judge uprightly, you sons of men? Well, no, they don't. That's the key here, that David's saying, you don't. He says, in heart, you work wickedness. Interesting. Although they are silent, he's calling them silent, and he's calling a section of them, a minority of them, or could be a majority of them, who really don't say anything, like I said, but are going right along with those who are mouthy, and we'll get to those guys in a minute, those who are really telling on themselves. I guess they think, well, if I say nothing, then I can't be held accountable. No, David says, no, you're an accomplice. You're an accomplice because you're seeing what is wrong and you're not correcting it. So he says, no, in heart you work wickedness. So David properly diagnoses the issue. It's the unregenerated heart that allows one to live on in their depraved human nature, falling short of God's glory, a glory that really they don't believe in, nor do they would they embrace. But this is what's going on here, falling short of God's glory, that eventually the evil fruit will be exposed publicly. David, you know, he is seeing this, the hypocrisy and all the things that he has seen, and he's writing about it, and he wants the people to know. He's singing it. They're singing it. He says, you weigh out the violence of your hands in the earth. That is, by their actions. It's poetic. By their actions, by the hands. Their hands will reveal what their evil hearts have planned. Their works will reveal what their evil hearts have planned out. And it's very interesting when we think of this, that these who he's speaking of are of authority and have some authority really are not doing their job right. And we see that in the swamp down a few miles down, 50, 60 miles down. We see that everywhere where a government is formed. It starts out right, but it gets a little bit wonky, doesn't it? And so he's saying here that, you know, you're silent, you know, but your heart is showing. You weigh out the violence of your hands in the earth, and it's a very sad situation here. Romans 13, verse 1, let me remind you, very clearly Paul tells us, anyone with authority, anyone in a position of authority, that authority comes from God. Let every soul be subject to the governing authorities. For there is no authority except from God. And the authorities that exist are appointed by God. Now, this is general. This is for all authorities. Anytime I go and visit the police stations, I remember during COVID, we would go there. Of course, we would bring the cops goodies, right? Like they need it, but we would bring them all kinds of goodies. But before we would feed them, I would ask the senior guy there to come up and we'd pray over them. And I would read this passage in Romans to remind them that, hey, you may not be a believer, but the truth still stands. All authority is established from God. And you have, I don't know if you realize this, sir, but you have been appointed, or ma'am, you have been appointed by God. I said, the Bible's talking about you and your position, and they're kind of blown away sometimes, like, here, let me give you a Bible, and you can read it for yourself. Yet these leaders had failed in their accountability before God. And verse 3 tells us why. The wicked are estranged from the womb. They go astray as soon as they are born, speaking lies. The NLT says it this way. These wicked people are born sinners. Even from birth, they have lied and gone their own way. It sounds New Testament, doesn't it? They have refused to be born again, if I can say, applying it to today, and rather live in their depraved, sinful nature, rejecting God and His Son, Jesus, as their Savior. And of course, that life, the wicked heart, the style, follows them into their positions, sadly, as leaders. We have a lot of leaders today, a lot of people with authority that are not walking with God. I'm sure you can tell that. And it's very sad, and yet, you know, this is the truth. They go astray. Yes, we all are born into sin. David will say that soon. But then what are you going to do with that when you realize that as an adult or as a young man or a young teenager, when you realize the right from wrong? What are you going to do with that? Now that you realize you are doing wrong, maybe not something large, maybe not something real terrible, but just, you know, he who, you know, sins, that's it. You're guilty of all, right? You stand guilty. Just a little white lie, even a littler white lie. For we all have sinned. We all have. We come to that point, what are we going to do with it? Well, Jesus came to die for your sins. Are you going to receive Him? So there are leaders in positions right now that don't know God, but whether they know, and you may say, well, I know a lot of unbelievers who are great leaders. Praise God, because God put them there. Sometimes we have leaders put into positions that we wish weren't there. So why does God put them there? To teach us lessons, to see the difference. It's very interesting. It's very, when you start to study it. Verse 4, their poison is like the poison of a serpent. Now, he's referring probably to their speech. Not only to their lifestyle, not only to how they hold themselves, but really to their speech. It's coming out of their mouth. The laws that they pass and the arguments for them, why they want them to be passed, the arguments that they give forth, that are poisonous. It's poisonous to the country. It's poisonous to the people. And that's what they're serving. And that's their mindset here. And David sees the same as well. They are like the death cobra that stops its ear, which will not heed the voice of charmers, charming ever so skillfully. So he brings about an illustration of a charmer and its cobra. Apparently he's heard of, and maybe there are death cobras, but I don't think snakes can hear. Can they, Doc? I don't know. Somebody looked that up one day and let me know. But, you know, he's using the illustration that The death cobra refuses to be tamed. The death cobra refuses to, obey its charmer. And so he's looking at these leaders, these people, and he's saying the same thing. They are deaf to sound reason. Don't you ever think that when you look at those who really hate God, have a hatred to God, and then they're in positions of leadership, of authority, and you say, what? I mean, you can't even tell us what a woman is? You can't tell us what a man is? Or you refuse to? I mean, I'm just blown away when I saw that. I'm thinking, what is going on here? They refuse to be tamed. They are deaf to sound practical. I mean, a four-year-old could answer certain of those questions, and they're just deaf to it because they want to get their agendas across. They refuse to be tamed. Now, with that, David brings, if I could say, the imprecatory call of God upon them. Verse 6, break their teeth in their mouth. I would like to see that, you know. David is going hardcore here, man. And he's speaking again of the enemies, and he's speaking of authorities, those who are in authority, those who are not fulfilling their call as God has put them in position. Break their teeth in their mouth, O God. Break out the fangs of the young lions, O Lord. Let the very weapons, David is saying, that they use, their mouths, their tongues, their life, be destroyed as one would tear out the fangs of the lions. He says, take them out, Lord. Punch them out. Let them not utilize the very weapons that they have, if nothing else, a lying tongue, a distorted heart, and all those other things that we know about. Let them, verse 7, let them flow away as waters which run continually. That is, let them be absorbed into the ground, seeping into the sand, the dirt of which they came from. Let them come to nothing. Let them utterly vanish from the scene. He writes, when he bends his bow, let his arrows be as if cut in pieces. Make their weapons useless in their hands, that they miss the targets they aim for. Maggie's drawers. If you're in the military, you know what that means, right? There's something wrong with the weapon or something wrong with the person. Maybe you got dirt in your eye and you're all over the target. You're not even anywhere near it. And this is what David is asking for. You know, come in and confuse them, God. Come in and may the weapons they have be useless in their hands. Verse 8, let them be like a snail which melts away as it goes. In other words, drying up to nothing. Let them dry up. Let them dry up in their sin. Let them dry up in their wickedness. One of the hardest people it's very hard to witness to older folks. It's very hard to witness to those who are in their 80s and possibly even in, 70s or 80s because they feel like they're set. They're done. Nothing can be done for them. You know, well, my life is set. And they're either argue with you over all that they've seen in life and they'll rely upon, well, the man upstairs, I just hope, I've done enough good things. You know, and you think about it, and that's really everybody's excuse, right? The man upstairs or I'm going to roll my dice. I'm going to hope I make it to the other side. It's like, sir, ma'am, no, pray right now. So as I shared before, so happy that my mother-in-law, Dorothy's mother, prayed the prayer at 98. 98. Praise God. To receive God as her Savior. Jesus as her Savior. But here he's just, he's continuing on, that they just be dried up. And he's just asking God not to allow these wicked servants to live on. He says in 9, before your pots can feel the burning thorns, he, that is God, shall take them away as with a whirlwind, as in his living and burning wrath. So David, you know, he loves to use illustrations, living in the field, living in burning, you know, making food on a campfire type of deal. And he says, before the pot gets hot, before, you know, anything begins to warm up, before things get going, God, just take them away. Bring a whirlwind. He asks that they may be suddenly swept away. He asks for a whirlwind to come, and he ensures his listeners, and the Holy Spirit ensures us who have been victims of dirty deeds, like David, that God's wrath will quickly destroy the wicked rulers. The wicked rulers. So before the pots can feel the burning thorns, he shall take them away. He says in 10, the righteous shall rejoice when he sees the vengeance. He shall wash his feet in the blood of the wicked. And of course, David is picturing for us, illustrating for us, a victorious army walking through the battlefield to inspect the carnage of the defeated enemy. Right over here, the Battle of the Wall in Fredericksburg. You imagine how much blood was spilt there. And as the corpsmen and as those who were assigned to look at the bodies, try to get a name, try to, you know, all that, that crew, what their uniforms look like at the end of that day. So this is what David has seen battle. David understands when you're going through taking weapons, right? Taking the enemy's weapons and all the whole thing that goes on in that kind of fighting. And he's saying, you know, that he shall wash his feet in the blood of the wicked. It's a victorious army walking through a battlefield to inspect the carnage of the defeated enemy. So that men will say, surely there is a reward for the righteous. Underline that. Surely there is a reward for the righteous. Surely he is God. And there's no surely, but who judges in the earth? I would add a surely there too, but there is a reward for the righteous. He is God, and he judges in the earth. These are three important lessons the righteous man needs to learn or know and understand tonight, and we also. Three important understandings of what the joy is of the righteous. When he sees the enemy destroyed, when he sees the enemy defeated. Deuteronomy 30:19, Moses wrote, I call heaven and earth as witnesses today against you, that I have set before you life and death, blessing and cursing. Therefore, choose life.
1: Thanks for joining us for today's edition of Straight Up. You've been listening to a message on the second book of Psalms from Pastor Mark Ramirez of Calvary Chapel, Fredericksburg. This portion of the Psalms is unique because of the way it speaks about the coming Messiah. Even back in the time when the Psalms were being written, people understood that the world wasn't functioning as it should be. Those people were looking for someone to put their hope in, and they turned to biblical prophecy about the Messiah. Now, you and I know that the Messiah referred to in the book of Psalms is Jesus Christ, and we don't have to wait for his arrival. We have the chance to have a relationship with him right at this very moment. Now, if you'd like to learn about what it's like to worship the same Messiah that is longed for in the Psalms, we invite you to reach out to us by phone. Our number is 540-373-8683. Once again, that phone number is 540-373-8683. You can also connect with us online by visiting our website at ccfred.org. And if you're local to the Fredericksburg, Virginia area, we'd love to invite you to worship with us in person. 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Pastor Mark will be back soon with more teaching from God's Word. We hope you'll tune in next time for another edition of Straight Up.

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1: Christian Church in the year 2021 is suffering from a lack of power. Why? 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
2: And I believe today in the church, because we don't anticipate the Lord's coming, we have a power outage in the church. The lights have gone out. And people are not anticipating the coming of the Lord Jesus Christ. And so we kind of lay in our sin. We kind of abuse one another. And, you know, like those.

0: A very happy day to you and welcome to our program. This is The Dwelling Place with Pastor Al Pittman from Calvary Worship Center in Colorado Springs. Today, Al will again be sharing a message based on the 11th chapter of Acts. This is a key chapter for us to look at and understand because it deals with something that a lot of people have questions about, the Holy Spirit and His role in our lives. Here is Al Pittman with today's message, beginning with four building blocks in prayer that keep us from being a part of today's apostate church age: a mindset of no reputation, a mindset of a bondservant, a mindset of humility, and a mindset of obedience.
1: Let's look at these four building blocks that keep us from being a part of this apostate church age. And the first one is praying. He says praying. But then he says praying, there in verse 20, the latter part, in the Holy Spirit. So what does it mean to pray in the Holy Spirit? Does it mean that I'm praying in tongues all the time? Does it mean that, you know, I've got to have this goosebump, Holy Ghost goosebumps on me, or a certain feeling? I believe it's praying with the mind of Christ. And Philippians chapter 2, verses 5 to 8 talks about the mind of Jesus. And there's four aspects of the mind of Jesus that I want to share with you. And this is the mindset we need to have when we pray. Praying in the Holy Spirit. The Bible says, let this mind be in you, in Philippians chapter 2. Let this mind be in you, which was also in Christ Jesus. You don't have to turn there. I'm not going to read the

0: passage, but these four characteristics of the mind of Christ are found there in Philippians chapter 2, verses 5 to 8. And so the first one that we find, mindset you have to have a mindset of no reputation. Jesus Christ made himself of no reputation. You know, Jesus didn't walk around going, hey, you know who I am? Do you know who you're talking to? You know, he didn't pull that number. He made himself of no reputation that he might come and die for us on a cross. He had a reputation. What was his reputation? The Son of God. Everything that was created through him, the Bible says. Nothing was made that wasn't made through him. He was there in the very beginning. He was there all along. He is God, the manifestation of God. And yet he allowed men like us to spit in his face and to mock him and to pluck out his beard and to put a crown of thorns on his head and nail him to a cross so that our sins could be forgiven. He had to, in order for him to do that, he had to be of no reputation. He was of no reputation. In other words, you know, when we pray, if we have the mind of Christ with no reputation, we're not praying with a spirit of entitlement. Like, God, you owe me this. No reputation. Here's the second mindset that we need to have if we pray in the spirit. That is to be a bondservant of the Lord. A bondservant of the Lord. That means to have a mind bound to the master's will. Do you know we pray not to get what we want? We pray to know what God's will is. Jesus said, my meat, my food, my sustenance, that which turns me on is to do my Father's will. Can we say the same? My food is to do your will. Lord, I'm praying because I want your will. He even taught us to pray that way, and somehow we miss it, duh. When you pray, my Father, Lord in heaven, holy is your name. Your kingdom come, your will be done. Boom. That's money. Amen? That there, that your will be done, is a goal for my prayer life. Amen? We pray for his will to be done. Why? Because we're bondservants. It's not about us, it's about him. No reputation, a bondservant is the mind of Christ. Humility is the mind of Christ. A mind absent of pride. If I'm praying in the spirit, I can't be praying with pride in my heart. A mind absent of pride. And lastly, when we're praying in the spirit, it's a mind with a mind of obedience, a made up mind. Obedient, the Bible says Jesus was obedient. He had this mind, obedient to the Father, even unto death. That's the mind of Christ. Let this mind be in you, which was also in Christ Jesus. Go back and read it. And if I'm praying in the spirit, I must be praying with this mindset. That, Lord, I want to be obedient to you, even if it kills me. That's why Paul, I think, said, I die daily. I die daily. I do. There's things I want. There's things I want to do. Things I want to do, Lord, that I think you ought to do for me. But I'm willing to die to those things that Christ might live in me. So that's what it means, I believe, to pray in the spirit. So praying. So if I'm going to keep my conscience from being seared with a hot iron, I got to keep praying. I got to stay in communication, and I got to pray in the spirit. And then the second thing, going back to Jude 23, is we have to keeping, praying and keeping. Verse 21, the first part says, keeping what? Keeping yourself in the love of Christ. Or he says, keeping yourself in the love of God. How do you keep myself in the love of God? Keep yourself, stay in love with Jesus. Amen. There's an answer. Stay in love with Jesus. In the book of Revelation, the Bible talks about the church of Ephesus, how the church of Ephesus was doing all these great things for Jesus and doing all these things in the Lord's name. But the Lord said this. This was his indictment against the church. He said, nevertheless, I have this against you, that you have left your first love. And then he says, remember, therefore, from where you have fallen. Wow. Doing all these things for Jesus, building buildings and doing all these things and witnessing for him and you know, being, you know, in order and adhering to the letter, you know, the rules and having great discernment and stuff, but they had left their love for the Lord. And that was the most important thing to Jesus, that, where's your heart? I know you're doing all these things, but where's your heart? You have forsaking your first love. He says, remember from where you have fallen. Now, the Bible's not as complicated as we make it many times. Simply saying, remember from where you've fallen. Remember when you stopped reading the Bible. Remember when you stopped praying. Remember when you stopped loving the things that I love. And from that point, go back and start again. Just, you know, take those things up again and begin to do those first works. You see, if I'm not in love with Jesus, I'm not going to love the things Jesus loves. And if I'm in love with Jesus, I'm going to love people because Jesus loves people. If I'm in love with Jesus, I'm going to love the church. Jesus loves his church, the bride of Christ. If I love Jesus, I'm going to be in love with the things that God loves, and I'm going to hate the things that God hates. Hebrews chapter 12, verses 1 and 2 says, wherefore, seeing we are so surrounded and compassed about by a great cloud of witnesses, let us lay aside every weight, every distraction, and the sins that easily beset us. Let us run with patience the race that is set before us, looking unto Jesus, the author and the finisher of our faith, who for the joy that was set before him endured the cross, despising his shame, and is now set down at the right hand of the throne of God. Amen. Laying aside every weight, that means every distraction, anything that causes me to love Jesus less is a distraction. Every weight and every sin, you know, the easy sins, you know, everybody's got that easy sin. Amen. We have those sins that easily, you know, the easy ones that beset you, those things that keep us from loving Jesus more, turn from those things. So how can I keep my conscience from being seared? Keep loving Jesus. Make him your first love, not your second, not your third, not your side thing. Amen? Jesus is kind of a side thing for some people. No, but your first love. Here's the third thing that we should do if we're going to keep our conscience from being seared, is that is looking. Verse 21, the latter part of Jude, the book of Jude, it talks about looking. He says, looking for the mercy of our Lord Jesus Christ unto eternal life. Looking, that means a heart of expectation. I'm looking for the Lord. You know, when I came to Christ back in dark ages, amen, 1973, late 73, 74, but I was invited to a Nazarene church to watch a movie called Thief in the Night. The hokiest, dumbest, poorest acting I ever seen in my life movie. But at the time, God used it to touch my life. It was a movie, The Thief in the Night, was about the rapture of the church, about Jesus Christ coming back for the rapture of the church. And do you know that this is where we are right now? There's not another major prophecy that needs to be fulfilled. The next major prophecy to be fulfilled is the rapture of the church. Amen? And I was watching this thing, and I felt the Lord say to my heart, I felt the Lord say this, is there anything in this world that you're willing to be left behind for? And I said, no, Lord. And I gave my life to Christ. That hokey movie, A Thief in the Night. But back then, I tell you that story, because back then it was a fervor, and there was an excitement and an anticipation within the church. Preachers were preaching about the second coming of Jesus Christ. It's hard to hear anybody preaching about the rapture or the second coming of Christ today in the church. But we were excited. We thought Jesus was coming at any moment. Some people went to the extreme or whatever. But, you know, you need to just read the Bible. The Bible says no one knows the day or the hour. But we had an anticipation in our heart that I don't see in the church today. And because of that lack of anticipation, you know what? I think I'll repent, next week. You're having trouble with you and your brother, and you guys are hating each other, whatever. Yeah, we'll reconcile. I don't know, maybe if he comes my way or she comes my way. There was no urgency in living for Jesus or believing or looking and anticipating that he's coming. No urgency.
1: 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Now to wrap up our message in Acts chapter 11, titled, Christian, in Name Only, here's Pastor Al.
0: The Bible says in 1 John chapter 3, verse 3, for everyone who has this hope. What hope? Christ is coming soon. This hope in him purifies himself just as he is pure. Amen. Are you looking? Are you anticipating? He may come today. I say, come, Lord Jesus. Amen. Come quickly, Lord. We're not looking for the Lord. You know what happens is that many Christians, believers, their lamps have gone out, like the 10 foolish virgins who didn't keep their lamps trimmed. So when the bridegroom came, they weren't ready in the parable Jesus told. They weren't ready when the bridegroom came. The light had gone out. And I believe today in the church, because we don't anticipate the Lord's coming, we have a power outage in the church. The lights have gone out. And people are not anticipating the coming of the Lord Jesus Christ. And so we kind of lay in our sin. We kind of, abuse one another. And, you know, like those in the last days who would mock and say, the Lord is not coming. The Bible says there'll be scoffers in the last days who would say, Jesus is not coming. Are we like the man in the story Jesus talked about when the master went away and was coming soon, and the man began to beat the other servants because he thought in his heart, my master delays his coming? Is that us? Is that the reason why we haven't repented of that sin? Is that the reason why, you know, we just continue to act carnal toward one another? I'm not saying there's any of you, amen, because you're all perfect. But I wonder, there's a power outage in the church. We've let our lights go out because we do not anticipate the coming of our Lord. The fourth thing that he mentions here in Jude, verse 22, evangelism. Evangelism. Apostasy is the enemy of evangelism. To forget Christ's commission is to no longer be in submission to Jesus Christ. We are not here to have a club, to just have people, you know, prosper and just remain positive. We are here to reach the world with the gospel of Jesus Christ. Amen. It is not my idea. It is the Lord's commission. And if we're not obeying his commission, we're not in submission to him. It doesn't mean that we have to get some great movement and go across the globe, but every one of us in our lives ought to be sharing Christ. Whether it's a relative or a stranger or whatever it is, don't let that, well, let somebody else share it. He's called you to share your story, to be a witness for Christ. But apostasy is the enemy of evangelism. As the saying goes, you either evangelize or you fossilize. If you don't evangelize, you're going to fossilize in the church. You're going to be a part of the frozen chosen. Amen? We just come to church, we don't do nothing. We just come, you know, a bunch of spiritual popsicles. Amen, for Jesus. We are to evangelize. And he says, making a distinction. What does he mean by that? He means that there's some people you need to be more compassionate with and have compassion upon them. They're weak, they're struggling. And you know what? God loves them. And then there's some you need to snatch out of the fire. Some you need to be more stern with. Making a distinction. There's some people that I've witnessed to that it's like, you know, hey, man, you know, praise the Lord. And they're a little afraid. And, you know, you pray for them. And God gently brings them along. And there's other people, you need to grab them up and show them, man, you need to get right. And you know, and I believe I was kind of like one of those guys the latter part when I saw the movie Thief in the Night. I think God had hit me in the head with a 2x4 and said, boom, I'm coming again. You better get right. I didn't need the gentle approach. I needed something to hit me upside the head. But snatch them out of the fire, hating even the garment defiled by the flesh. Amen. We have to evangelize. Praying, keeping, looking, evangelizing provides a woke environment within the church. Now that phrase woke, I didn't know what it meant until a few months ago. Amen. I didn't. But many of you know that it's a cultural, in our culture today, people use the term woke. It has become a political term, and it refers to the perceived awareness of issues concerning social and racial injustice, like the injustice we saw involving George Floyd. But I thought about this woke in relationship to the church. Spiritually speaking, the church needs to be woke. Amen. We need to be woke to our true condition today. And Paul, you know, he didn't use the term woke, but he was talking about woke in Romans chapter 13. If you'll turn there with me, and let's read about what woke looks like. Amen. In chapter 13 of the book of Romans. Romans chapter 13, begin at verse 11. And I'm going to move quickly here for the sake of time. He says, and do this, knowing that now it is high time to awake out of sleep. For now our salvation is nearer than when we first believed. Amen to that. You've been a Christian 20 years. Guess what? Jesus is coming. It's closer now. The night is far spent. The day is at hand. Therefore, let us cast off the works of darkness and let us be woke. Amen. Let us put on the armor of light. Let us walk properly as in the day, not in revelry and lust, not in strife and envy, but put on the Lord Jesus Christ and make no provision for the flesh to fulfill its lust. Wow. Radical. That's someone who's woke. It's time to wake up, the Lord says. And to be woke is to have a right heart with God. I was reading where medical science, of course, has been proven for a long time, but medical science, you know, has proven that that there's a direct connection between your brain and your heart. You know that, right? Because if your heart isn't pumping blood to your brain, you got problems. There's a direct connection between your brain and heart, but I love it when science finally catches up with God. Because we find that mentioned really in the book of Hebrews. In the book of Hebrews. Hebrews chapter 10, verses 22 and 23. Listen to what it says. They're in the book of Hebrews. I thought, wow, this, you know, science finally caught up with the word of God. Verse 22, let us draw near with a true heart in full assurance of faith, having our hearts sprinkled from an evil conscience and our bodies washed, speaking of being cleansed with pure water. You notice that? Our hearts sprinkled from an evil conscience. Why are you sprinkling my heart? How does it have to do with my conscience? Because your heart is directly connected to your head. And if you have an evil conscience, you have an evil mind, a defiled mind, you don't need to go to some positive thinking class. You need to get a right heart with God. Because you've got a right heart, now you got blood being applied to the brain. Amen. Hallelujah. That preaches. Amen. Blood is being applied to the brain. And it will cleanse you from an evil conscience. And he says in verse 23, let us hold fast then the confession of our hope. Hold fast to it. Don't let it go without wavering, he says. For he who promised is faithful. Hallelujah. We want a pure mind. You got to have a pure heart. A spiritually healthy heart is the cure or spiritually polluted mind, a spiritually apostate mind. Now, let's go back to Acts chapter 11, and then let's finish our message. Here in Acts chapter 11, he says, and the believers were first called Christian at Antioch, and not only were they called Christians, they acted like Christians. And we find here in verse 27 and following, to the end of the chapter, an example of Christian charity, love, in action. They didn't just weren't called Christians, they acted like Christians. So it says, and in these days, verse 27, Acts chapter 11, and in these days, prophets came from Jerusalem to Antioch. And then one of them, named Agabus, stood up and showed by the Spirit, that there was going to be a great famine throughout all the world, which also happened in the days of Claudius Caesar. Great famine that would impact the whole world, just like the virus is impacting the whole world today. And, of course, the known world at that time. But the virus is impacting the whole world today. So he prophesied that this was going to happen, and it was going to happen in the days of Claudius Caesar. Who was Claudius Caesar? Well, he was one of the emperors of Rome, He succeeded the Emperor Caligula in AD 41. Claudius died in 54 AD. He didn't live that long, didn't reign that long. But he was the one who sort of stirred up several persecutions against the Christians. In fact, one of those persecutions, according to Acts chapter 12, verse 2, the Apostle James was killed during one of those persecutions that was stirred up against the Christians. And we'll look at that next week.
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2: And he says, and let every one of you, be baptized in the name of Jesus Christ for the remission of sins, the forgiveness of sins, and you shall receive the gift of the Holy Spirit. Why? Because everyone who comes to Christ receives the Holy Spirit. For the promise is to you and to your children and to all who are far off, as many as the Lord our God will call. And he was, God is being selective. No, he's not. He calls all. Why do I? How do I know that? Because the Bible says that God wishes that none should perish, but that all should come to repentance. As many who would answer the call, amen, there is salvation for them.
3: Dwelling place, dwelling place, dwelling place. You are my dwelling place.
0: You found Pastor Al Pittman.
4: 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Here's Adrian Rogers with a treasure from the Word.
5: So many times we don't understand who our enemy is. We tend to want to fight flesh and blood. But the Bible says in Ephesians chapter 6 and verse 12, we wrestle not against flesh and blood. Your enemy is not the Republicans, not the Democrats, not the Internal Revenue Service, not your wife or your wife's family, not the pornographer, not the liquor baron, not the drug pusher. These are all flesh and blood. You see, the reason that so many times we don't win the battle is we never show up for the war. We are wrestling not against flesh and blood. And so, therefore, the devil's cleverest ruse is to make you believe he doesn't exist. We get the idea that the devil is some sort of a comical little character wearing long red underwear with horns and a forked tail and a pitchfork trying to catch somebody bending over. And the devil's behind all of that business to make us believe that he doesn't exist. He is the bitterest enemy of God and his people. If you do not understand how bitter your enemy is, you're not going to make a preparation for defense.
4: For more about Love Worth Finding and Adrian Rogers, visit our website at lwf.org.

0: Let us run with endurance the race that is set before us, looking to Jesus, the founder and perfecter of our faith.
1: When it comes to our commitments to Christ, what God seeks is our faithfulness all the way to the finish line. King Asa of Judah was a righteous king, but lapsed at the end of his reign, trusting a Syrian king instead of God. His punishment? A foot disease we read about in 1 Kings 15 and 2 Chronicles 14 through 16. From the Moody Church in Chicago, this is Running to Win with Dr. Erwin Lutzer, whose clear teaching helps us make it across the finish line. Pastor Lutzer, why would someone who'd been faithful for many years lose the trust he once had in God and turn elsewhere for guidance?
2: You know, Dave, someone who has done the study of the heroes of the Old Testament and the New has come to this conclusion: very few end well. Now, that's sad, but it is true. And let me tell you that I believe the reason is the older you get, the more you take things for granted. You think to yourself that even disobedience actually is okay, because after all, you have been faithful throughout the years, and so you can stumble at the finish line. Certainly that's true about Asa. And it's actually the grace of God that enables us to run successfully all the way to the finish line. I'm holding in my hands a book entitled Grace Awakening by Chuck Swindoll. Now you know who he is. He's been a minister for many years, blessed millions through his radio program and also by his books. Grace Awakening is a balanced book showing you that we are saved by grace, but we should never take grace for granted in the sense it does not give us a license to sin. It is actually a deterrent to sin. I want you to have a copy. And by the way, this is the last week we're making this offer available for you. Here's what you do. Go to rtwoffer.com. or call us at 1-888-218-9337. Now, if you did not have an opportunity to write down that contact info, I'm going to be giving it to you again at the end of this message.
3: Think of all the strong support that God wants to do on behalf of some people. First of all, we know that he would want to support them politically. That's what he wanted to do with Asa. He said, Asa, why do you make unhealthy compromises? Why do you compromise with making a treaty with a pagan king? Asa, I will be your commander-in-chief. I will be your military person. I will strongly support you if you trust only me. So he wants to give political support. He wants to give moral support. There is no temptation taken you, but such as is common to man. And God is faithful, who will not suffer you to be tempted above that you are able, but will with the temptation make a way of escape that you might be able to bear it. God says, I'm going to help you through the moral temptation. I will support you morally. I will support you emotionally. For the text of Scripture tells us, thou wilt keep him in perfect peace whose mind is stayed on thee. God says, if you have a heart that is completely mine, I will keep you in peace in the midst of the storm. I will come to your rescue and be your support. God says that he wants to support us financially, financially. But my God shall supply all your needs according to his riches in glory by Christ Jesus. God says, I want to support you. I want to support you spiritually so that you might be able to encounter those spiritual battles, and I will help fight your battles against Satan. Because I've got the resources and I'm looking for people whom I can strongly support. We as Christians are often upset not because of what is happening to other people, but because somehow we fear that our personal peace and security is going to be jeopardized. And that makes us concerned. And one of the reasons we are uneasy is because we know that there are days ahead in which we are going to have to trust God in ways with which we are presently unfamiliar. And we're not used to having God as our support and trusting Him and Him alone. And that's why it is that even though we may sing and talk about us standing on the solid rock, sometimes when difficulty comes, you would think that we were grasping our last bit of driftwood before we are taken under. Notice what the text says. The eyes of the Lord go to and fro throughout the whole earth that he may strongly support those whose hearts are fully his. The search is extensive, relentless, continuous. It is also a search that is purposeful. God wants to help people. God wants to help people. But thirdly, and sadly, the search is seldom rewarded. Seldom rewarding. There are not few, there are only few, I should say, there are only few whose hearts are completely his. What does God see in this extensive search? What does God see as his eyes roam to and fro throughout the whole earth? What is there that he sees as he monitors every single human heart 24 hours a day? Well, first of all, oftentimes he sees a rebellious heart. A rebellious heart. He sees people who in effect say, God, I want you to stay out of my life. I'll draw the line in the sand. You stay over there. You don't bother me. I won't bother you. And let's just have this agreement that you, oh God, are never going to get me. A rebellious heart. Then, of course, he may also see that there are indifferent hearts. Indifferent hearts. It's not so much that the people are against God, it's just that he is perceived to be irrelevant. He is of no particular moment. There's no direct application as to who God is and to what the situation requires. It is a matter of keen, studied indifference. Who cares about God? Then he sees partial hearts. A partial heart is one that says, I really do love God and wish that God would strongly support me. And he's got a part of me, but there are some things in my life that I believe I do not want God to touch. I just don't want him to touch. There are issues that I don't want to deal with. There are situations that I don't want to face. And there are some things that I will not give up. I will keep my fist clenched. Not in anger and defiance, but I will hold to these things tightly and not let go. A partial heart. Now let me ask you a question. What would it look like to have a heart that was wholly God's? As the text says, he goes throughout the whole earth seeking those whom he may strongly support whose heart is completely his. What would a heart like that look like? What is God looking for? Well, first of all, God is looking for a clean heart. A clean heart. A heart that says, so far as sin is concerned, every single sin that God brings to our attention is a sin that we confess and by his grace forsake. A clean heart. A heart that has used 1 John 1:9. If we confess our sins, he is faithful and just to forgive us our sins and to cleanse us from every single unrighteousness. That's what kind of a heart God wants, is a clean heart. Secondly, a yielded heart, a yielded heart. Let's just talk about some of the idols of our age, these idols that grow up within us and like a vine wrap themselves around our very being and hang on for all that they are worth. Why is it that we do not find it easy at all? I do not find it easy at all to have a heart that is completely God's. Why didn't people tell us when we were growing up that to have a heart that was completely God's is a tremendous battle because all of the idols that are so deeply ingrained hang on. And once the heart is completely God's, it has to let go and say, God, whatever you want, whatever you want. I think, for example, of the idol of sensuality. Sensuality, which takes so many different forms. We may think of immorality or pornography, but it also includes alcoholism and drugs, all of the things that are debilitating, even though on the surface they grant a certain amount of pleasure. Now, what if God says to you, I want you to give those up, as you know right well that he does? Are you this morning listening, if that is your idol? Are you saying, no, I will not give that up. I will not separate. I will not. And God is saying to you and to me that I will deal in your heart, and I can never strongly support you until, even if it kills you, you say, yes, yes, I will give it up. Remember Bruce Wilkinson during Founders Week said that another idol was money, and he said, oh, what a beast that is. Because if we love money with even the slightest bit of love, even if there is that twinge of love in our hearts for money, God cannot strongly support us because we are not completely his, because the love of money is the source of all kinds of different evil. And therefore we have to wrestle with God, so that if God says empty your bank account, you say, yes, yes, yes, it's yours, yes, yes, yes, yes, yes, yes, yes. Oh, but the struggles of the soul. Oh, the rationalizations of the heart. Oh, the deep roots of that idol that has been so firmly cemented into the very fabric of our soul. And now to have God rooted out, what screams and what rationalizations and hollering takes place. And yet God says, I cannot strongly support you, because unless you take care of that idol, you're not completely mine. Then I think of the idols of relationships, the idols of relationships. And no matter what God says, I want this person, I want this relationship, I want what I want. To quote the words of Woody Allen, the heart wants what it wants, and it will have it. And when God says, give it up, you say, no, I will not give it up. I will not let go. I will not. I will hang on to what I want. God says, I can't strongly support you because your heart is not completely mine. And then we think, for example, of vocations that are idols. We're into this fulfillment bag today. Everybody needs to be fulfilled. And I'm not opposed to that. I have the good fortune of having a vocation that I find very fulfilling, and I wish and pray the same for everybody. But people are saying today, unless I have this or unless I have that, I can't be fulfilled. And God says, I want you to give me all of your dreams and all of your aspirations, so that if I send you out into the middle of the desert and want you to be there, you will say, yes, yes. You see, those are the struggles of the soul. And the text of Scripture says that God will strongly support those whose hearts are fully his. And so he travels from one end of Chicago to the other, and one end of Dallas and London and Atlanta, and he's looking for those whose hearts are completely his. You see, the extent of our yieldedness, the extent of our yieldedness is the extent to which we really want God. The extent of our yieldedness is the extent to which we really want God. And God says to us, unless you are completely mine, I'm not completely yours. And you see, what God asks you and me to do continuously, because this is a continuous battle, what God asks you and me to do is always to be giving up more of ourselves so that he might be able to give us more of himself, and to strongly support those whose hearts are completely his. That's what God wants. Now I want you to look back at the text. It says in verse 10, then Asa was angry with the seer and put him in prison, for he was enraged at him for this. And Asa oppressed some of the people at the same time. And you know what happened to Asa? He got sick. He had problems with his feet. It says in verse 12, and in the 39th year of his reign, Asa became diseased in his feet. His disease was severe, yet even in his disease he did not seek the Lord, but the physicians. It wasn't so wrong that he sought the physicians, though they were magicians probably. But what he wanted to do is to say, God, even though I'm diseased on my feet, I will not seek you. Now, mark my word, Asa was actually a righteous man when he began. If we took time to read the preceding chapter, we'd discover that he followed the Lord and did away with idols and a whole lot of good things. But he was so angry at God. So angry at God. So mad that God was going to discipline him because of his disobedience, he shook his little fist at God and said, God, even if I die with this disease, I'm never going to ask you to help me again. Did God strongly support him? No, no, no. Why? Because God strongly supports those whose hearts are completely his. You ever met a Christian who dies just an old, complaining, bitter, angry man? If that happens, you can write it down that very probably somewhere along the line, God laid his finger on some part of this man's life, and he said in his heart, no, no, no! And that's the way he dies. Angry, unbowed, foolish. Because God said, I don't support those whose hearts are divided and not completely mine. God has all kinds of resources. But he saves them for those whose hearts have been weaned from the idols. And who've taken the time to say, if it kills me, no matter what, I'm going to say, yes, God, you have my whole heart. Yes, yes, yes. Let's pray. Now, Father, the dearest idols we have known, whatever those idols be, help us to tear them from the throne and worship only thee. We think, Father, of all the idols that are in our lives, all the things that are there that compete with you. Father, I can't pull them out of my own heart. How shall I pull them out of the hearts of those who have listened to this message? That is your work, Lord. I pray only that in your grace you shall do it. We pray that you will not let us alone until we have said yes, yes, yes, yes, yes, yes, yes. Grant us that, Father, we pray in mercy. And now, before I close this prayer, how many of you this morning say, Pastor Lutzer, God has talked to me, and by his grace, I'm going to say yes, yes, yes. Would you raise your hands as an indication of your desire to follow God? All over the auditorium, just keep them raised for a second. Are there others of you who say, it's going to kill me, but by his grace I want to say yes? Others of you who want to join these. Father, you see the hands that have been raised, and you see the hearts that were behind the hands that were raised. And we pray, Father, that in all of our hearts, with all of the struggles, that you will grant us the ability to say, Father, we are too weak to do this on our own. But in the strength and name of Jesus, by your power, we lay down all of our dreams at your feet and say yes. In Jesus' name we pray. Amen.
4: My friend, I certainly hope that that is your prayer. It's my prayer. May we be willing to be able to lay down those idols and live for you alone. I'm holding in my hands a book written by Chuck Swindoll entitled Grace Awakening. I'm reading to you some of the chapter titles. Chapter 12, A Marriage Oiled by Grace. Chapter 13, The Charming Joy of Grace Giving. Grace, it really is accepting. It talks about the application of grace to our lives, showing that grace actually keeps us away from sin. 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I hope that you have a pen or pencil handy because I'd like to give you some contact info. 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
0: It's time again for another opportunity for you to ask Pastor Lutzer a question you may have about the Bible or the Christian life. Today's question comes to us from Glenn, who lives in Illinois. He writes, "Several years ago, I left a very successful job to open my own business. Unfortunately, my business failed after 5 years. I lost our family savings and returned to the corporate workplace. My wife has never forgiven me for being so irresponsible. I have lived with this guilt and shame for years. Every day, I am depressed over it. My question is, if we make a decision based on what we feel is God's will, but it brings negative consequences, does that mean that the decision was out of God's will?"
5: Well, Glenn, I'm so thankful for your question, but I need to confess that it is not an easy question to answer, because all of us have made decisions that we thought that these decisions were God's will, and yet they turned out very negative. Now, just having read your question and listened to it, I need to say that I'm not so sure that you were out of God's will in beginning that business. Maybe God wanted to teach you some lessons as a result of its failure that you could not have learned if you had just been a complete success. I always say that failure oftentimes is a much better teacher than success. But now back to your wife. She needs to lay down that bitterness. I pity you if she continually reminds you of the mistake that you made. Once it's dealt with between you and her, once the confession has been made, yes, it was an unwise decision, she needs to put all of that behind her. And if she doesn't, she needs to be reminded of what God does when we sin. Does he constantly remind us and say, "Well, you know, that was sure a silly decision. I, quote, forgive you, but I'm going to continue to throw it up in your face"? No, God doesn't do that. And the Bible says that we should forgive, even as God for Christ's sake has forgiven us. Your wife needs to get on her knees, and she needs to receive God's forgiveness for her attitude. Then she needs to come to you and get your forgiveness too. Because both of you are believers, both of you can move on from here, and you don't need to let the past destroy your future. Final word. I know a man, a very close friend of mine, who had $800,000 that he lost as the result of a company making unwise decisions. I met with him recently. His life is full of joy, and he says that he learned things as a result of this experience that he could have never learned in any other way. He isn't angry at those who made bad decisions. He sees it all as part of God's plan, and he's decided to move on. And you and your wife need to do the same.
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0: How powerful is the cross? So powerful that those who were there at the time blaspheming Jesus in his face were redeemed. And Acts 6:7 says many of the priests later came to faith in Christ. They were forgiven. And we'll see that the centurion who was in charge of the execution and some of his soldiers said, "This is the Son of God."
1: Welcome to Grace to You, the Bible teaching ministry of John MacArthur. I'm your host, Phil Johnson. They were some of the worst members of society to have deserved execution by the Romans. Yet one of these two criminals, hanging on a cross next to Jesus, received God's pardon, and the other didn't. What made the difference? Find out today on Grace to You as John MacArthur continues a study that looks at critical and yet often overlooked details from Calvary. It's titled The Divine Drama of Redemption. And now with today's lesson, here's John.
0: Now we are in Mark chapter 15, and I want to read to you verses 22 down through verse 39. Then they brought him to the place Golgotha, which is translated place of a skull. They tried to give him wine mixed with myrrh, but he did not take it. And they crucified him and divided up his garments among themselves, casting lots for them to decide what each man should take. It was the third hour when they crucified him. The inscription of the charge against him read, "The King of the Jews." They crucified two robbers with him, one on his right and one on his left. And the scripture was fulfilled, which says, "And he was numbered with transgressors." Those passing by were hurling abuse at him, wagging their heads and saying, "Ha! You who are going to destroy the temple and rebuild it in 3 days, save yourself and come down from the cross." In the same way, the chief priests also, along with the scribes, were mocking him among themselves and saying, "He saved others, he cannot save himself. Let this Christ, the King of Israel, now come down from the cross so that we may see and believe." Those who were crucified with him were also insulting him. When the sixth hour came, darkness fell over the whole land until the ninth hour. At the ninth hour, Jesus cried with a loud voice, "Eloi, Eloi, lama sabachthani," which is translated, my God, why have you forsaken me?" When some of the bystanders heard it, they began saying, "Behold, he is calling for Elijah." Someone ran and filled a sponge with sour wine, put it on a reed, and gave

0: a drink, saying, "Let us see whether Elijah will come to take him down." And Jesus uttered a loud cry and breathed his last, and the veil of the temple was torn in two from top to bottom. When the centurion who was standing right in front of him saw the way he breathed his last, he said, "Truly this man was the Son of God." As we have learned in our study of the previous portions of Scripture, a stunning, unparalleled, blasphemous farce is being perpetrated on Jesus Christ. He is viewed by the people as a joke, as a ludicrous claimant to being the king, God's Messiah, God's Son, the Chosen One. It is all a joke as far as the Jews are concerned. It is ridiculous. Thus, starting with the treatment of the Sanhedrin in the trial in Caiaphas' house, Jesus is ridiculed. He is being treated with scorn and mockery and as much cruel disdain as can possibly be imagined or unimagined. It is that Sanhedrin that started the entire mocking abuse. It was they who first punched him, slapped him, and spit in his face and mocked the idea that he could be the Son of God or the Messiah or the King. Theirs is the severest apostasy, for they have defected from Holy Scripture. They have defected from the revelation of the Old Testament in which the details of Christ are prophesied so as to make the Christ who did appear recognizable to them, for he in fact fulfilled all that the prophets anticipated. They have therefore rejected their own Holy Scriptures, which they purport to uphold and to know. Theirs is a defection from God. Theirs is a defection from Scripture. Theirs is an apostasy from righteousness. Theirs is an unparalleled, unequaled blasphemy. Here you see sin at its apex. They are mocking the Son of God, sneering at God Himself. Spitting scorn is blasted on the face of their Creator and their Redeemer and their Savior. Blasphemy cannot exceed this. And one might ask the question at this point, how does God hold back? How does God restrain Himself? For this is His beloved Son, the Son of His love, in whom He is well pleased. Shouldn't such blasphemy be instantly responded to by God? Wouldn't we expect that these people carrying out this sneering scorn at the expense of the blessed Son of God would be instantly annihilated and catapulted into hell? Shouldn't fire fall from heaven and burn them up? Shouldn't the ground open and swallow them whole into Sheol? Shouldn't they be hit by God out of heaven and eaten by worms and died? We would expect our God, true and holy, to do that to these merciless, compassionless, wicked, sarcastic blasphemers of His beloved, adored, magnificent, perfect Son. What is God doing? It appears as if He's doing nothing. And by the way, God, the Old Testament is pretty clear on the penalty for blasphemy. Leviticus 24:16, it is death. God required death as a penalty for blasphemy. Here is the ultimate blasphemy ever. Why isn't God acting? God repeated again and again and again through the Old Testament prophets that He would bring judgment and death and eternal punishment on blasphemers, impenitent blasphemers. What's He doing? Nothing? If any have ever been guilty of blasphemy, it is these. And in a very deranged way, in a very ironic way, the blasphemers are accusing the one they blaspheme of blasphemy. God had every holy right to kill them, to judge them at that moment. Maybe if the prophet Habakkuk had been there, he would have said what he wrote in the beginning of his prophecy, "How long, O Lord? How long? How long?" Or maybe if the souls under the altar in Revelation 6:10 had been there, they would have cried what they cry in that passage, "How long, O Lord? How long? How long are you going to allow wickedness to go on before you step in judgment?" Or if Moses had been there, maybe Moses would have said, "Lord, in Exodus 19, you said that the mountain was so holy that if anybody touched the mountain, they would die. How is it that to touch the mountain is to bring about divine judgment and death, but to spit in the face of your son brings no such judgment? What's going on here? How can this be?" Well, let's go back to the text. The outline that we gave you, just some little points to kind of keep you involved in the process of going through this text. The first was the soldier's parody. We saw that in verses 16 to 20. Now today we look at the Savior's punishment, first of all. The Savior's punishment. Verse 22, "Then they brought him to the place Golgotha," which is translated "place of a skull." Why it's called the place of a skull, which is a translation of the Aramaic, we don't know. Some say because it was a place where people died, and it was associated with death, and skulls are associated with death, and people were left on the cross in the blazing sun long after they were dead on occasion, and the carrion birds would tear at their flesh and skulls would be revealed. You can see the connection there. We don't know where the place is. The traditional place is inside the city in modern times. It would have been outside the city then, but it's inside the city in modern times, and many churches have been built on it. Could be that that is the actual place. The tradition goes back a long way. It doesn't matter, but it is a historical location known to people, which reinforces the reality of this event. Then it says in verse 23, they tried to give him wine mixed with myrrh, but he did not take it. Matthew 27:34, in Matthew's parallel account, Matthew says, "He tasted it and did not take it." He tasted it and did not take it. What was this for? The combination of the wounding through scourging and the wounding through the nails, and then suspending a person who's basically hanging on the wounds and to breathe has to push himself up by his feet or pull himself up by his arm and thereby rub his back up the rough-hewn cross would make the pain so excruciating that there was at least a small dose of human compassion. This would be a mild analgesic, some kind of a sedative, some kind of mild narcotic that could help ease the agonizing pain. They wanted to mitigate some of the horrendous suffering. By the way, that fulfills Psalm 69:21, which says that this would be offered to him. He did not take it. He would drink the cup of the Father's wrath with full awareness, full consciousness. And then verse 24 says this, "And they crucified him." That's it. No adjectives and no descriptions. "And they crucified him." Much has been written about that. I've told you just a few things, and that's really all you need to know. It was death by asphyxiation. Because eventually, without any kind of relief, without any water, without any kind of protection, with bugs flying in to your eyes and your ears and your mouth, and you fighting and wrestling against the wounds, exaggerating the bleeding, and unable to finally pull yourself up or push yourself up, the weight of the body drove the lungs to empty, and one couldn't breathe and died a horrible death. That was what was intended. Another thing that happened to people who were crucified is indicated in this verse. They divided up his garments among themselves, casting lots for them to decide what each man should take. Mark just gives us a general reference to that. That's what the soldiers did. That was kind of compensation for having such a very ugly duty to be the execution squad in a really gory, horrific kind of execution. Verse 25 says it was the third hour when they crucified him. 9 a.m. Now remember, this has happened so fast, hasn't it? It was Thursday night. They were still in the upper room and they sang a hymn and they went out. And they went to the familiar Mount of Olives and the Garden of Gethsemane, owned by a believer in the city, where they frequently went, and they were there praying, or at least Jesus was praying while the disciples were sleeping. Judas shows up with a huge entourage that could have been as large as 1,000 people, because they feared reprisals if the Jews knew they were going to arrest the one that they had been hailing all week. They arrest Jesus. Judas discloses himself. And that's all sometime in the early hours of Friday morning. He's arrested. He's taken before Annas for an indictment. They couldn't find one. He's taken before Caiaphas and the Sanhedrin for a trial. There's still no crime, but they decide they're going to kill him anyway. They send him to Pilate. Pilate sends him to Herod. He comes back. There's a mock trial in the daylight to give some legitimacy to it for the Jews. 6 different phases of his trial, 3 with the Jews, 3 with the Gentiles. All that has happened, and they have him on the cross by 9 a.m. But God is really in charge of all of this, because it is in the plan of God that Jesus will die at 3 or around 3 in the afternoon, at the very moment when they're slaughtering all the Passover lambs, and he will be the one true lamb. This horrible form of execution was invented, as best we can tell, by Darius the Mede. The Medo-Persian Empire conquered the Babylonian Empire, and history says that Darius crucified 3,000 Babylonians. And he's credited with sort of inventing this, or at least doing it on a large scale. It's a horrific, horrific way to die. Now, we've looked at the soldier's parody. We've looked for a moment at the Savior's punishment, crucifixion. I want you to look for just a moment, kind of flipping the first letters, to Pilate's sarcasm. Pilate's sarcasm. Now remember, this is being carried off as a farce, a joke. And so, verse 26 says, the inscription of the charge against him read, "The King of the Jews." That was not the actual crime. That placard was written by the Romans. That was really not the charge that the Jews wanted over his head. When they first came to Pilate, you remember they had a whole list of possible crimes. Perverting the nation, they tried that one and it didn't fly. An evildoer, kind of a generic one. A rebel. Somebody leading the Jews to not pay their taxes. And all of that disintegrated in a chaotic cacophony of false witnesses who couldn't get their story right. And what they finally came up with in Caiaphas Hall was blasphemy. Remember that? Because he claimed to be the Son of God, thus making himself equal with God. So the real crime, he's a blasphemer. And they finally said that to Pilate. He is a blasphemer, and by our law, he has to die. They were right. Leviticus 24:16, blasphemers are deserving of the death penalty. That's what they would have wanted over his head. Blasphemer. But Pilate gets his petty revenge. And he puts this and drags it out in 3 languages. This is Jesus of Nazareth. That's a joke in itself, because nothing good comes out of Nazareth. The King of the Jews. They hated that. John tells us in John 19, Pilate wrote an inscription, put it on the cross. Jesus of Nazareth, the King of the Jews. Verse 20, therefore many of the Jews read this inscription, for the place where Jesus was crucified was near the city, and it was written in Hebrew, Latin, and Greek. So the chief priests of the Jews, they came to Pilate. They were saying to Pilate, do not write the King of the Jews. You can't have that stated as a fact. But that he said, I am King of the Jews, and then everybody will know it's a joke. You have to put it as a bizarre profession, not as a fact. Pilate said, these are his famous words, what I have written, I have written. That's Pilate's petty revenge, his way to mock the Jews. He hates the Jews. He's hated them since the day he arrived in town with his banners flying. And he hates them more now. And his little petty revenge is to slap on this man's cross, this is the King of the Jews. He will join the joke himself. We come then to the sneering participants. The soldiers parody the Savior's punishment, Pilate's sarcasm, and then the sneering participants. The sneering participants. I think you have to start really with verse 31, but I want to back it up first. Verse 31 says, the chief priests also, along with the scribes, were mocking him. They actually here are mentioned after the others, but in point of fact, they start the mocking. If you read Luke 23, verse 35, it says the rulers were sneering at him. And Matthew 27:41 says the same thing, that the ridicule and the mockery and the sneering was led by the Sanhedrin. They're still at it. They are still doing this that they started hours before in the deep, early darkness of night. They're still in the same mode. And we'll get to them in a minute. Verse 27, however, says they crucified two robbers with him, one on his right and one on his left. Likely, these two robbers were involved in the rebellion that was led by Barabbas and therefore guilty of murder, and that's why they were being given the death penalty. There's one on each side. They are there to add another mocking element to this parody. They put Jesus between two thieves. And may I hasten to say, I don't think his cross was bigger and stood up higher. That wasn't the point. The point was to say, your king is no better than a common criminal. Verse 28 draws back to Isaiah 53:12. The scripture was fulfilled, which says, and he was numbered with transgressors. Some of the manuscripts have that, some don't. That's why it's in brackets in the NAS. But it's certainly in Isaiah that he would be numbered with the transgressors in his crucifixion. And in fact, he was. It is a fulfillment of prophecy. Go down to the end of verse 32 quickly. Those who were crucified with him, meaning those two thieves, were also insulting him. So the sneering participants are the thieves to start with. This is amazing, isn't it? I mean, this has now reached them. These are guys being executed in the same way. We can assume they had been scourged. We can assume they had been nailed. We can assume the same agonies are going on, and they joined the fun. That's how this wretchedness is contagious. Those who pass by add another jester. They start wagging their heads. And by the way, Psalm 22, I just read to you, says they will do that. They will wag their heads at him, shaking their heads, acknowledging that this is all a joke. Out of their mouth, he saved others, himself he cannot save. And it's the gesture that cancels out the words to show that it's all scorn, sarcasm, and mockery. And you keep looking for mercy somewhere, but there isn't any. To show you that the gesture was tied to what they were saying, it says, ha, you who are going to destroy the temple and build it in 3 days. Sarcasm. Save yourself and come down from the cross. That's all mockery. He never said he would destroy the temple. In John 2:19, he said he would destroy the temple of his body and he would raise it in 3 days. But they came up with this ridiculous idea that he had said he was going to destroy the temple in 3 days. They mock that. Verse 31, in the same way, the chief priests. Now, they started it and they're still in it. along with the scribes, that's the Sanhedrin again, were mocking him among themselves and saying, he saved others, he cannot save himself. They don't mean that as an affirmation. That's pure sarcasm. He doesn't save anybody. He saved others. Ha ha, how about that? Claim to be a savior. It's all scorn, and it's all sarcasm, and it's all mockery. Verse 32, let this Christ, say the Sanhedrin members, the King of Israel. You can see the sarcasm there. They don't believe that. They don't believe anything they said. It's all hypocrisy. Let him now come down from the cross so that we may see and believe. Would they believe? Well, he did come down. They took him down. They put him in a grave. 3 days later, he came out of the grave. Did they believe? When it was reported to them that he rose from the dead, what did they do? Did they believe? No, they bribed the soldiers to lie. It's all mockery, all of it. They wouldn't believe, if they didn't believe Moses and the prophets, they wouldn't believe that one rose from the dead. This little section ends with a statement we read earlier. Those who were crucified with him were also insulting him. And that's back to the thieves. And this is my final point, the sinner's plea. The thieves are in on the joke. In fact, Luke says one of the thieves said, echoing the Sanhedrin, are you not the Christ? Save yourself and us. It's all mockery. They joined in on, they just took whatever was said. They were parrots. They were caught up in the ridicule, even in the midst of imminent death. But then something very dramatic happened. One of those thieves was literally taken captive by the power of God. And in a moment, that thief said to the other thief, why are you doing that? This is a righteous man. We're getting what we deserve. This man's done nothing. Then he says, remember me when you come into your kingdom. And he affirms a belief in Christ and a belief in Christ's future life on the other side of death, and that he's the king, and the conversion takes place. And you have in that moment, listen to me, a conversion of a blasphemer. How powerful is the cross? So powerful that those who were there at the time blaspheming Jesus in his face were redeemed. And Acts 6:7 says many of the priests later came to faith in Christ. They were forgiven. And we'll see that the centurion who was in charge of the execution and some of his soldiers said, this is the Son of God. And you'll meet them in heaven. The whole purpose of redemption was for God to give to Christ a redeemed humanity, an offspring, people saved out of every generation of history. That was to be God's gift of love to his Son, a redeemed people who would spend forever with him, loving him, serving him, praising him, honoring him, reflecting his glory throughout all eternity. That's the Father's love gift to the Son. In order for the Father to be able to give that gift to the Son had to bear the punishment for those who make up that gift on the cross. So it pleased the Father to crush the one who pleased him so that he could forgive the ones who displeased him. Not just for their sake, but for the Son's sake, so that he could give them to the Son as his eternal inheritance. And the evidence of the meaning of the cross is there. He became sin for us who knew no sin, that we might be made the righteousness of God in him, Paul says. Peter says he bore in his own body our sins on the tree. Paul says he took the curse for us. God punishes him so that the blasphemers can be forgiven, and shows us that with one thief.
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Not only that the gospel would reach the lost, but that we would be able to draw back the prodigals, at the same time strengthen those that are maybe weary walking with God or just need to be encouraged in the times that we're in today. It's hard finding truth. It really is. The truth is Jesus Christ. There's only one. And so we want to bring you strong biblical teaching. When I talk about that, I'm talking about men that have been teaching for decades, like David Rosales, Greg Laurie, Chuck Smith, Dr. John MacArthur, and Dr. Charles Stanley, and Dr. Erwin Lutzer, and other strong South Texas pastors we have on the radio station that will bring you truth. 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
1: Let me tell you something, friend. An unborn baby is human life. Oh, they say that's not human life. Well, if it's not human life, what kind of life is it? You say, well, we're not sure. All right, suppose I have a machine gun, and I know that somebody is standing behind a door, and I fire that machine gun. That's murder, right? Yes. All right, suppose I have a machine gun, and I know that nobody is standing behind that door, and I fire the machine gun. That's not murder, right? But suppose I'm just not sure whether somebody is standing behind that door or not, and thinking there may be or there may not be, and I fire that machine gun. Am I then guilty if somebody dies? Yes. You see, what I need to do is to be sure not whether or not that it is life, but before I can take that life, I have to be sure that it is not human life. When anybody says we can't be sure, then I say, my dear friend, if you're going to err, err on the side of life.
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1: Western civilization is under attack. 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
2: Welcome, I'm Eric Erickson. I'm joined today by pastor, author, and cultural anthropologist Dr. Michael Youssef for a very important and timely conversation. Across America and the West, something troubling is happening. Two ideological forces that once seemed incompatible are now working together to undermine something you and I cherish deeply, the biblical values that led our society to flourish. This movement, this unholy alliance, is playing out in nearly every news headline, and it should concern every freedom-loving Christian. Dr. Michael Youssef is uniquely qualified to speak into this. He's lived in Islamic and Western countries, has spent decades studying the forces shaping our culture. Dr. Youssef, thank you so much for joining me.
3: I'm so honored to be with you, and thank you, Eric. We've known each other for many years, and it's a great honor for me to be here.
2: You and I have talked about the omni-cause that the left has certainly wrapped itself into, and you can't have a gay pride parade and a free Palestine parade at the same time because it's the same people marching.
3: Yeah, it's the most amazing thing to me, and only an indication of the fact that we're facing one enemy behind all of these, and that's not flesh and blood. That is Satan himself, as Paul said in Ephesians 6, our struggle is not with flesh and blood, but it's with the principalities and the powers and authority in the heavenly places. And if that is not a convicting argument that we are in a spiritual warfare, I don't know what. When you see people and when you think what Iran and the Hamas did with homosexual people, they take them up to high buildings, throw them out. And one of the Hamas army was tortured just simply for the suspicion that he may be homosexual. And yet all this LGBTQ community is going out saying, free Palestine, free Palestine. And they say, what, free from what? I don't know.
2: It reminds me of that passage in Scripture where Jesus says the things of the world hate the things of God. And you have a secular ideology in Islam, both of the world, mutually incompatible and yet perfectly aligned in these times.
3: Yeah, they are. And it's for a mutual cause, you see. And the cause is the destruction of Western civilization, which is built, whether people believe that or not, really based on the Reformation. And I've done a lot of study on that when I was at Emory University. A Reformation that gave us what Western civilization is, all the conveniences, all the things that we take for granted. But they came as a result of the Reformation and the respect of the human being and the importance of the individual to God, and that God came and died for even for one sinner. And so all of that is anathema to both groups, the Marxists and the Islamists. And by the way, we're talking about Islamists and not Muslims, because I have many Muslim friends to this day. I have been with heads of states who are Muslims, and they're probably as opposed to Islamists as much as anybody else. In fact, they outlaw them in their countries. I remember one time I was visiting with a very, very highly placed political leader in the Middle East and country, and he just leaned over. This was, I think, 2017. And he said to me, Dr. Youssef, would you please explain to me? I cannot understand. We outlaw Muslim Brotherhood from our countries, and yet they go to England and they get a satellite channel, and they get all kinds of publicity. They get all kinds of, and I said, I'm sorry, I just have no answer other than pure stupidity, foolishness, and blindness. I saw a cartoon one time where a person sitting on a branch of a tree, but he's sawing it.
2: Another cartoon, yes. Isn't that
3: the Western civilization? I mean, we're literally committing suicide by not taking this thing seriously. And I think for us as Christian believers, we must be boldly preaching the gospel. I told key pastors in Dallas, with all the impact in Dallas, and I said, you guys need to train your people to go out there into the trenches and preach the gospel to them instead of sitting there and absorbing their invasion.
2: I'm reminded of 1979, you had the Marxist socialists in Iran working with the Ayatollah to destabilize the regime. Within 6 months of the Ayatollah coming to power, most of the Marxists and socialists had either been killed or fled.
3: Exactly, and that is the convenience of this unholy alliance. They try to use each other. They're wary of each other, they hate each other, but they kind of said, okay, I'll tolerate you in order to accomplish what I really want to accomplish. See, that happened even before the Ayatollah. And I watched, Hassan Banisadr and all these guys, prime minister and foreign minister, very articulate leftists. And Khomeini basically used them. And then fast forward after that in 2011 with the so-called Arab Spring. There were 2 million people in Tahrir Square in Cairo. And, of course, it's a place I know it well. I've been in I literally was there every day when I was young. And I knew that the Muslim Brotherhood is behind that. The Islamists are behind that. But then all the leftist students were the ones who were creating the trouble and starting the so-called revolution. Until I read one of the documents, the magazines of the Muslim Brotherhood, they said, yeah, they're referring to them as the donkeys of the revolution. In the sense that once we succeed, we'll get rid of them.
2: So let's spend a little bit of time on the Muslim Brotherhood, because I think people hear it and the Brotherhood sounds so innocuous, and yet it's actually a deeply nefarious group that most Middle Eastern countries have stopped. In fact, you mentioned the going to the UK from overseas. I've read now in the UAE they're actively discouraging students from going to London, to the UK for education because of the radicalization that the Muslim Brotherhood does there and here.
3: Exactly. And they come under different names. They're called CARE here in the U.S., and they have different names in different countries. But they're the same group, same ideology. And it started by a primary school teacher, a librarian, by name Hassan al-Banna in Egypt in the 1920s. And he started this because he saw when the caliphate, Turkish Ottoman caliphate, collapsed after World War I. And he was very disturbed about this and the fact that, you know, the West carved the Arab world, Sykes-Picot Agreement, where they, you know, France took Lebanon and Syria and North Africa, and they even gave Italy Libya. And then the British took over Egypt, Iraq, and Jordan, and Palestine, and so forth. And so he basically started as a revolutionary and wanted to bring back the 7th century culture of Islam and the caliphate. And here's another story, because you'll be very fascinated by this. I lived it, of course. I remember Ronald Reagan said, you know, people read history in books. I lived history. I'm old enough that I've lived history. And the Muslim Brotherhood worked together with the free officers, the revolution of Egypt under Mr. Nasser. Mm-hmm. There was a group of army officers who conducted a coup against King Farouk, and they kicked him out, and kicked the British out, and so forth. But they worked closely together. In this case, back in 52, 53, 54, while they were working together, these were more socialists, you know, most of them were, and I knew some of them, you know, even as a young man. But then, when the revolution succeeded, and Nasser became president, he got rid of all the Muslim Brotherhood. Either put them in prison or kill them. And so one way or another, they will turn on each other. Mm-hmm. And that is why we need to be wise as serpents. And they cannot survive, but we should be leery of the fact that they are using each other to create what this Karl Marx and Engels said, you know, basically you create that division and then the society collapses and then you build your communist utopia. It's the same thing in Islam, that you create a division to create an Islamic society. So they have that in common.
2: One of the aspects that I think a lot of people don't understand is when you think of people of faith, you tend to think of honest, truthful people. And yet in Islam, you are given permission to lie, to subvert other cultures, to embed within those cultures.
3: Yes. This taqiyya was known as, in the jurisprudence, taqiyya, really started at the time when there was a Shia-Sunni war over the succession of the Prophet. And so the Shiites came up with that it's okay to lie to your enemy until you succeed, but then got adopted by all branches of Islam, Sunni, Shiite, and it's okay to not only lie, but deceive your enemy, because that's a virtue. You're in Sabil Allah, and you're fighting in the way of God, and therefore you have God's blessing no matter what you do.
0: You're listening to Leading the Way with Dr. Michael Youssef, author of the provocative book, An Unholy Alliance. Learn more at ltw.org.
2: Now, that's a perfect segue into what's happening directly in this country. You have around the country enclaves being started that are predominantly Muslim, and I think most Americans believe in pluralism and would say it's okay, they can have their community, I can have mine. But what you actually find in a lot of these communities, particularly this development building in Texas, is that this is something that intends to be subversive.
3: Absolutely, because that is the very core of who they are, the Islamists particularly. Now, there are Muslims in America who are integrated in society. They don't have anything to do with them. And this is where we need a lot of wisdom. Our politicians, unfortunately, very few of them have wisdom to understand the difference. 20 years ago, I spoke to a small group of parliamentarians in England. I shared with them what the strategy was, their strategy, from their material. I didn't make it up because I'm not that clever. They were. And they said, what we're doing in England is that we're building a spine up and down the aisle and of Islamic community. It's called no-go zones, where policemen cannot go there, and they have their own Sharia courts, and they do everything, according to the Sharia. And they said, once that spine's strong enough, we're going to be building ribs, and eventually we'll choke the country and turn it into a Sharia-compliant nation. And literally, they smirked and said, oh, Michael, we're British. That doesn't ever happen here. And it's exactly what happened 20 years later. They had no-go zones where policemen cannot go there, and then they expanded. Now there are 85 Sharia courts in England. There are 5,000 mosques. I mean, it's just exploding, because that's what you do. You give an inch, they'll take a mile, because it is the very core of who they are, that they have to do that for God. And who does not want to do something for God and honor God, their God, Allah? And therefore, they said, oh, we succeeded in England. Now we try it in Canada and United States.
2: So now we have this divide between Islam, the advance of the Muslim Brotherhood, and this working with progressive secular atheists who want nothing to do with religion in this unholy alliance to what progressives see as advancing hostility towards traditional faith values, biblical values, and the Muslim Brotherhood, the Medina Muslims, if you would, riding on it to invade the country. And the progressives don't even see it coming, it seems like.
3: No. And they choose those passages where it says, fight against even the people of the book. Because then the first says, listen to them, get their advice. Later on it says, fight against them, Jews and Christians, because they're friends of one another. And so they use those passages, they take them out, and they said, this is our day, this is our time, we're going to rule the world, and the only way we're going to rule the world is that we're going to create this chaos in order to have an opportunity. On the Shia's point of view, it said, get opportunity for the Mahdi to show up, because the 12th Imam supposedly disappeared in infancy, and he's hiding somewhere, he's going to come back when the world is in chaos. That's what the Iranians want, to create a chaos, so that they force the Mahdi to come in. From the Sunni point of view, this is the way to give a rise to a new caliphate, the successor to the Prophet.
2: And progressives in this country, not only do they not really get religion, they have their own, I mean, I would argue secularism is a religion.
3: Of course.
2: That it can ride on the coattails of what the Muslim Brotherhood is doing. And so now they're helping in places around the country where Christianity is treated as hostile, Islam is openly embraced by progressives. You go San Francisco, Michigan, now certain parts of progressive territory in Texas where progressives are welcoming this in.
3: In Canada, there are some churches that are inviting once a month, they invite the local imam to preach the sermon.
2: Wow.
3: And with this whole Chrislam thing started in Nigeria, but is now in so many of the mainland denominations, all the, I call them the apostates, who have turned their back on the truth of the gospel and become universalist. And in showing how kind they are,
2: they invite. We're all going to heaven. Yeah.
3: Well, why don't you have the imam invite the preacher, come and give a sermon in the mosque once? Oh, no. And the very reason why they wanted not just build any building for as a mosque, particularly in England and here, the greatest victory is when they take a church and they'll buy it. And they just bought three in northeast of the United States. Mm-hmm. They bought big churches and convert them into mosques. That is the height of victory, that ours is the true religion. And so if you give them a piece of land to build, yeah, it's okay, but not as victorious in their mind as to be able to buy a church, take the cross down, put the crescent, and make it a mosque.
2: You mentioned the Muslim masters. Historically, you mentioned Nasser earlier, the Muslim Brotherhood was chased out of almost every Middle Eastern country for their Islamism and radicalism, and a lot of them wound up in Qatar, which to this day now is spreading a lot of money among both conservative and progressive political groups in the United States and secular voices, sending people to Qatar. It's deeply infiltrated Washington, D.C. on both sides, and yes, it's the closest country in the Middle East to Iran, too. It seems to be a very dangerous play.
3: It is, and when we have a military base there, mm-hmm, and we just signed a joint defense agreement. And this is why I want to pull my hair sometimes. I said, do these people know that what's going on? Al Jazeera was founded by the Qatari royal family in order to promote Islamization. When the Muslim Brotherhood got kicked out of Egypt, particularly among them was a man named Yusuf Qardawi. He's one of their spiritual leaders. I mean, he's the man who really devised this third jihad concept. And I've read a lot of his material. And he says, you know, the first jihad was in the 700s, 600s, 700s. We came all the way to France, then we got stopped. Then in the 1400s, the Turks came all the way to Vienna, occupied for a while, then failed. The third jihad is not going to be by the sword like in the first two, but it's going to be by birth rate and investment of petrodollar. Well, that appealed to members of the royal family in Qatar. So they brought Qardawi and all of the Muslim Brotherhood who were kicked out of Egypt to Qatar, started Al Jazeera, run by Muslim Brotherhood people. And it's constant, day after day after day, attacking the non-Islamists, the Muslim who are not Islamists. And that's why Qatar has tension with the Saudis, had tension with the Emiratis, have tension with Egypt, they have tension with all the others, because the statistic says that they have spent $6.6 billion on educational institutions in the United States. That's not because of our blue eyes.
2: Right. You know? Well, for a time, there was moral outrage in the United States over the Confucius Institutes funded by the Chinese Communist Party. And there's been a real recognition that we needed to get rid of those in the U.S. There doesn't seem to be the recognition that Qatar is doing what the Chinese Communist Party had done.
3: No, because there's a whole lot more money.
2: Right.
3: I mean, vast amounts of money. When you talk about billions of dollars, and the moment one outspoken person from a university in the United States be on the media and attacking and so forth, the next thing, that university or that college will get, you know, $200 million as a grant to start a Middle East study, Middle Eastern study, which is Islamization. And all of a sudden, that professor just silenced. I've documented many of those. And so, yeah, Qatar. And in one stage, I remember the foreign minister of Saudi Arabia was being interviewed in a press conference, and he was asked about Qatar, you know, and he said, it's not that we disagree with them, we just want nothing to do with them. That's circulating in the media. I mean, I have clips of it. But sometimes these things change. And now I fear that Qatar is spreading a lot more money. They bought Harrods of London. They bought Barclays Bank. They own so much that whatever Qatar says to the British government, they have to listen to it very, very carefully. They gave the king suitcases worth of 500 euros. Mm-hmm. $3 million has just came in to his charity. Well, it's not illegal, but they don't do this for just because of they love the British.
2: Right.
3: They do it because that's their agenda. And they're driven by that group of people in Qatar, Muslim Brotherhood. They're probably very few of them even Qataris. The Egyptians, the Syrians, the Palestinians, they, and Hamas headquarters, and even the Taliban, they have a major presence in Qatar. And they have an office there. And they're constantly speaking, you know, saying one thing about Afghanistan, and the truth and the reality is exact opposite. But it's just all public relations stuff.
2: You do, as Americans always love to say, follow the money. Yeah. You follow the money with the Qataris as well, absolutely. Showing how they're spreading the...
3: Yes, and it's not just given to progressive leftists.
2: Right.
3: It's given to conservatives, whom they deceived as that they are just, you know, religious people, and they are all they want is a friendship with America. And, well, what kind of a price are we going to pay for that friendship? What kind of a price we're paying for $6.6 billion that they're spreading around in universities around the country? And so that is extremely important. We live in a most critical time. I believe it's the most exciting time, because as we trust in the Lord, we're going to see some amazing things that he will do.
2: We live in a self-help society in the West. We can go buy a book and read. We can get our therapist on the internet. And I don't know that even a lot of Christians who, they're not regular churchgoers, but they do identify with Christ, that they don't understand the real power of prayer in solving these problems.
3: Well, in reality, what I believe that we're coming into this age where there's a demarcation. God is making a separation. I think the nominal Christians, the Christians in name only, they're not going to survive, but the core, the elect, the faithful people, those are the ones that I really very burdened about and with to get serious about their faith and to take the gospel seriously and take the preaching of the gospel seriously. The sad part about, you know, at least in my experience, I used to be part of a mainline denomination that it used to be 2.5 million people in America. There is some 400,000 now, which is an indication to me that God is moving on. Look, you rejected me, you reject my divinity, you reject my resurrection. I'm moving on. And so I want to focus on the remnant, and I want to encourage the remnant that the time is urgent. The hour is now, and we cannot back down. We cannot go to sleep. We cannot sit back. And that's why I remember a journalist interviewing me in London, and she said, people your age, and this was several years ago, you know, sitting on the beach, putting the feet up or playing golf. This lady, I mean, I am more intense about the gospel now than ever. There's no retirement for me. And so I'm trying to lead by example, but also I'm trying to lead by motivating people that our reward in heaven is going to be so great when we don't ignore the gospel and we don't just live for self and we don't focus on our own needs, you know. And there's nothing wrong with having needs and praying for God, to God about the needs. But seeking first the kingdom of God and his righteousness is now more urgent than ever.
2: Dr. Yusuf, don't stop doing it. Thank you so much for spending time with me.
3: Pleasure, Eric.
2: This has been fantastic. Thank you so much. The book is An Unholy Alliance by Dr. Michael Yusuf. If you're interested in this topic and how Islam is spreading in the Western world, subversively, using politicians on both sides of the aisle, lying even in places like Texas to be able to expand their agenda, and also spreading around the world to disrupt the Western order and also to begin persecuting Christians, this is an excellent book for you to read. It's easy to understand. It is not a long read, but it will open your eyes to what's happening, but also give you the motivation to take action and to also be able to understand the whole.
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1: In our culture, there is no real, okay, this is the ceremony you go through. You're going to work up toward this, and now you're a son or a daughter of the commandment. Now we're going to treat you differently. Now your responsibility is different. We just don't have that. You know, it's very nebulous. It's very ambiguous. So I applaud my son and daughter-in-law who, when Seth, my grandson, got to be a certain age, we went out and he had to go pass several tests out in the wild with some of his friends from his Connect group speaking into his life, including myself, speaking into his life and giving him challenges. And then around the campfire where we conferred this coming of age upon him. That was just standard fare in an ancient culture. And so back to verse 1 of chapter 4. Now I say that the heir, as long as he is a child, and the word here means a very young child, does not differ at all from a slave, though he is the master of all, but is under guardians and stewards until the time appointed by the father. Even so, and by the way, when is that time? Well, it varies from culture to culture, and I often get asked, well, what's the age of accountability? And of course, I think it depends on the person and the circumstances and the situation. But I'm going to throw you a curveball. If you went to Jerusalem today and went to Maya Sharim, the very ultra-Orthodox section of Jerusalem, and you would say, when do you consider someone an adult? It wouldn't be 13 like the bar mitzvah. That just means you're a child, a son or daughter of the commandment, the covenant. But you are regarded as an adult in an Orthodox Jewish community at age 40. So that's not in view here. I just wanted to throw you a curveball. Even so, we, verse 3, even so we, and I think he's speaking here we of we Jewish people. He's writing to Gentiles in Galatia, but he is, since they have been influenced by Judaizers, he is now speaking as a Jewish person. Even so, we, when we were children, were in bondage under the elements of the world. But when the fullness of the time had come, God sent forth his son, born of a woman, born under the law. Let's say a child is born into a wealthy home. That's what's in view here. He's an heir, it says in verse 1. The heir, as long as he is a child, doesn't differ at all from a slave, even though he's the master of all. So you have a son born into a wealthy household. Essentially, he's the master of everything in that household. One day he will be the inheritor of it all. But that doesn't mean that as a child, he can go cut a check or spend any of it or enjoy any of it. He has to wait till he is a full age. And that age is determined by his dad, by his father. But he is the one who will inherit all that wealth. But when he's a very young child, there's really not much of a difference between that child and a household slave, both under the control of the father or the master of that household. He explains further, verse 2, he's under guardians, stewards, money managers, babysitters, tutors, until the time appointed by his father. Even so, we, when we were children, were in bondage under the elements of the world. He's describing life under the law. We were under the law. We didn't have the freedom of enjoyment of the inheritance of God. It was all about do this, don't do that. Notice the little phrase in verse 3, the elements of the world means the basic principles. Better translation, the ABCs. We were little kids under the ABCs of the law of Moses. So Israel, the nation of Israel, the Jewish nation, had been in kindergarten for 15 centuries. As long as the law of Moses, that religious system, was in view, in play, in action, they were like children under that bondage of what they can and can't do until the seed came, Christ came. And now there's no longer a need for that. But verse 4, when, one of my favorite verses in the New Testament, verse 4, when the fullness of the time had come, God sent forth his son, born of a woman, born under the law. Just like a father in a Greek, Roman, or Jewish household determines what the right time is for that child to be presented as an adult, so God the Father, at just the right time, sent his son into this world on a rescue mission, which would effectively end the law. Now, I say it's one of my favorite verses. Back in 2012, boy, that's a long time ago, I did a mini-series around Christmas, 3 weeks in a row, based solely on verse 4, a three-part series, all based on verse 4. And because there's just so much there. But let me just sum this up. God sent his son in the fullness of the time. Have you ever wondered why did God send Jesus 2,000 years ago? Why didn't he send him earlier or later, like recent times? Why was that time so special? Well, according to the scripture, it was the perfect time. It was the fullness of the time. It was the time to end the covenant with Moses and begin the new covenant. But something else, I think it was the right time, not just spiritually, it was the right time politically. It was the right time culturally. Let me explain. At the time of the New Testament, when the New Testament was written, the lingua franca, the universal language, was Greek. Now that's huge, that's important. That was Alexander the Great's dream, is to make the world a Greek-speaking world. And he effectively did it. So that at the time of the New Testament, a language was provided that is the most exact human language that we have in terms of tenses, in terms of exact meaning, far more so than any other ancient or modern language. It's really an amazing language covenant or pact that God gave. So wherever you are, or that was invented on earth. So wherever you went 2,000 years ago, whether you were in England, Great Britain, or India, you could speak a common language. Alexander the Great and his people after him effected that. Well, that was the right time. Now you have a language that you can have the New Testament written in precisely, and everybody in the world can understand it. Also, Rome controlled the world, had taken it over, ruled it. They brought in the Pax Romana, 200 years of relative enforced peace. So you could travel the world. By the way, they developed a road system, 250,000 miles of roads were put in place over 2,000 years ago by the Romans. 50,000 of those miles were paved roads. Many are still in existence today. And they pave a road here in Albuquerque in a couple of years. It's beat up. Roman roads, man, they last a couple millennia and they're still going strong. So now you can travel the world, traverse the world quite easily and safely because of the Roman sentries placed at posts along the way and speak a common language. Not only that, but there was a messianic fervor like never before in Jewish history, where they longed for the coming deliverer. It was just the perfect time. When the fullness of the time had come, notice how it's written. It's very precise here. God sent forth his son. It doesn't say when the fullness of the time had come, Jesus was born. It says when the fullness of the time had come, God sent forth his son. The way that is worded speaks of the pre-existence of Jesus Christ. He was already with the Father. Think of this. Jesus was the only person in history who lived before he was born. He existed in the presence of the Father, and at just the right time, his Father dispatched him to the earth on a rescue mission. Then he was born, but he already existed. When Jesus prayed in the Garden of Gethsemane, he prayed to his Father in John 17. He said, Father, restore the glory that I had with you before the world was. Isaiah hints at this. Unto us a child is born. Unto us a son is given. So God gave his son, who existed already in his presence, to the world in the birth of Jesus Christ. So there was a birth, and it was at that birth when his son was given. So when the fullness of the time had come, God sent forth his son, born of a woman, the virgin birth, the humanity of Jesus, born under the law, like every other Jewish male. Jesus was subject to the law. Unlike every other Jewish male, he perfectly kept the law. He was perfect. He was sinless.
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1: Why? To redeem those who were under the law, the Jewish nation, the Jewish people, that we might receive the adoption as sons. Now, let me just give you a couple of words about the language that is used, and I'll move on. He says in verse 1, an heir as long as he is a child. That's just a little child, a toddler. He needs tutoring. But when he comes of age, he's a adult son. And when it says adoption as sons, it means adult sons. Now, when you're an adult son in a Greek, Roman, or Jewish household, now you can enjoy the inheritance. When you're a little kid, you can't cut the check, right? You're the one who's going to inherit it all, but you can't enjoy it. But when you're an adult son, you can enjoy it. You have all the full rights and privileges of managing the money and enjoying the wealth that you inherited. So through Jesus Christ, he has placed us in his family by adoption as adult sons and daughters, adult children, being able to enjoy the inheritance that you could not enjoy under the law, because the law was a tutor to keep children, you know, from doing bad things. It was added because of transgression, to redeem those who were under the law, that we might receive the adoption as sons. So, I would put it all this way. The Son of God became a man to enable men to become sons of God. That sums this up nicely. The Son of God became a man, became a human, so that men and women, can become sons of God. He enabled that. Now we have the adoption as adult sons, enjoying a full inheritance brought by faith. And because you are sons, God has sent forth the Spirit of His Son into your hearts, crying out, Abba, Father. Now, you know that verse, but I want you to look at it a little more carefully, and you'll notice that Paul, in that verse, writes the Trinity. He mentions all three members of the Trinity. God sent forth the Spirit, capital S, Holy Spirit, of His Son, capital S, that's Jesus, into your hearts, crying, Abba, Father. So you have Father, Son, and Holy Spirit, the triune God mentioned in a single verse. So you're adult sons, and God sent forth the Spirit of His Son into your heart, crying, Abba, Father. If you go to Israel today, by the way, Abba was an Aramaic term and a Hebrew term that means daddy. Abba, Father, when you hear the word father, it's different than when you hear the word daddy. When I grew up and my mother would say, your father wants to speak to you, that was different than, hey, your dad would like to see you. Because when she said my father, that's just sort of a buttoned up phrase. That's sit up, pay attention. But dad, especially daddy, well, that's relational. That's familiar. Let me sit you down and tell you a story. That's a daddy. So God has sent the Spirit of His Son in our hearts where we have a personal relationship with Him, like Abraham, who believed God and was counted to him for righteousness. Then the law came. The law served its purpose. Jesus died on the cross. That religious system is out of the way. Now we cry once again in that relational way, Abba, Father. It's intimate. It's personal. Therefore, you are no longer a slave, but a son. And if a son, then an heir of God through Christ. Paul writes in 2 Corinthians, though Jesus was rich, he became poor for your sakes, that you through his poverty might be rich. So the Son of God became a man to enable men to become sons of God. But, verse 8, then indeed, when you did not know God, you served those which are by nature not gods. The Galatians were, their background, pagan. They worshipped a whole host of Roman and Greek gods, the pantheon of gods that, they worshipped gods, but they were all fake. Just as there are many religions in the world today that worship different gods, but they're all fake. They're all made up. Every religious system that worships this god or that god, they're just people made these things up. It's really by human imagination, there's only one divine revelation that tells us there's one true God. So he's referring now to the Galatian worship system. When you did not know God, you Galatians serve those which by nature are not gods. They're just made up deities. You remember Paul went to Athens. We've gone through the story even in Galatians. And he looked around and he went to the men on the Areopagus and he said, you know, I've been hanging around your town today. And I notice all the statues that you have to so many different gods. You are a very religious group of people. I even saw a statue that said to the unknown God. I mean, you have all these gods by name, but in case you left one out and you don't want to offend some unknown God, you have a statue to the unknown God. Well, I have come here to tell you about that unknown God and make him known to you. And he preached the gospel of the true and living God to the Athenians. But now, verse 9, but now, after you have known God, now watch this, or rather are known by God. How is it that you turn again to the weak and beggarly elements to which you desire again to be in bondage? We often refer to somebody who is a believer as somebody who knows God. Oh, he knows the Lord. Oh, she knows the Lord. And it's pretty amazing to an unbeliever. What do you mean you know the Lord? Right? If they're not initiated into what we believe, that falls on their ears like, who do you think you are? You know God. Yeah, I know God. I talked to him earlier. We're friends. Oh, how can you say that? I mean, it's just weird to them. Well, here's something even more astonishing than I know God. God knows me. So when, now that you know God, or rather, Paul says, are known by God. You see, you couldn't know God unless you were known by God. God always takes the initiative. The reason you know him is because he has taken the initiative to know you and to call you. It's like love. We love him because he first loved us. We choose him because he first chose us. That's what Jesus told his disciples. You didn't choose me, I chose you. So, I know God. Well, actually, God knows you. And you are inscribed, it says in Isaiah, on the palms of his hands. He knows your going out, your coming in. He knows your secret thoughts. It's beautiful thought. God knows me and took the initiative. So after that happened and you've known God and you've been known by God, how is it that you turn again to the weak and beggarly elements, the ABCs, those elements he spoke about, to which you desire again to be in bondage? Why are you going back to Judaism? Why are you going backward, not forward? Here, you're Gentiles, and somebody's convinced you that you need to keep the law of Moses, which served a purpose, keeping people caged and in restraint until the Messiah could come so they could enjoy the full expression as adult sons and daughters of God. Why are you going backwards? But you see, religion does this. Religion enslaves people. Makes people feel good. If you keep this, then God will love you. Okay, I've kept that. God must love me. And then I feel like I'm in jeopardy. If I didn't keep that, now God maybe doesn't love me as much. That's all religious system. That's bondage. And they were going back into that. It keeps a person in fear. What were they doing specifically? Verse 10, you observe days and months and seasons and years. They get hung up on certain days. Oh, no, it's the Sabbath. So, oh, it's the Sabbath. I mean, there's certain things I can't do on the Sabbath. Well, I can. Well, don't you keep the Sabbath? Well, the Sabbath's been kept for me in Christ. So one man esteems one day of the week, the Sabbath, over all the other days. Another man esteems all the days alike. These are Paul's words. Let each be persuaded in his own mind. So in my mind, in Skip's mind, the Sabbath is no different to me than Monday, Tuesday, Wednesday, Thursday, Friday. I worship God on all those days. Well, that's not my conviction. Good. Be convinced in your own mind. Keep it to yourself. Verse 11, I'm afraid for you, he writes, Paul writes, this Jewish rabbi, once Jewish rabbi writes to these Gentile Christians. I'm afraid for you, lest I have labored for you in vain. I came there, I shared the gospel of grace, of liberty, and now you're going backward. I feel like all the labor that I did in Galatia was for no good reason. You're going back to bondage. Brethren, I urge you to become as I am. What does that mean? Free, man. I'm free. I grew up in that stuff. I was a Hebrew of the Hebrews. I kept the law. I worked hard at it. But he continues in Philippians 3 and he says, those things that I thought were awesome and I counted as important, they're dung, they're refuse to me. I put them aside that I might be found in him, not having my own righteousness, which is of the law, but the righteousness which is by faith in Jesus Christ. So I want you to become like I am, free in Christ.
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0: obeying God can sometimes lead to rough sailing.
1: Dr. Tony Evans says even life's scariest scenarios serve a higher purpose.
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1: This is the Alternative Broadcast, featuring the timeless biblical teachings from the archives of Dr. Tony Evans. We all feel afraid from time to time. That's natural. But today, Dr. Evans talks about how to keep moving forward in faith, even when fear tries to shut us down. Let's join him.
0: A lot to be afraid of today. And yet, while there are many things that can create fear, cause fear, God does not want us to be owned by fear. He doesn't want us to walk around afraid. So I want to give you some principles right now to deal with fear. Verse 22 says of Matthew 14, immediately Jesus made his disciples get into the boat and go ahead of him to the other side while he sent the crowds away. After he had sent the crowds away, he went up on the mountain by himself to pray. And when it was evening, he was there alone. But the boat was already a long distance from land, battered by the waves, for the winds were contrary. Obeying God can sometimes lead to rough sailing. Well, first thing I want you to know, when life makes you fearful, and you're going to see how afraid these disciples were in a moment, that if you have committed yourself to Jesus Christ, and to the best of your knowledge, you are operating in his will, then that situation that's making you fearful, Jesus puts you in. Second principle. When you're in a scary situation, I want you to know Jesus is praying for you. It says in verse 23, he went up to the mountain by himself to pray, and he was there alone. In Luke 22, Jesus told Peter, he said, Peter, I'm praying for you. What are you praying for, Peter, Jesus? Jesus says, I'm praying that your faith fail not. I am praying that your faith fail not. Why? Because when you have been terrorized by something, it's easy for your faith to fail. It's easy for you to stop believing God. It's easy for you to stop trusting God. It's easy for you to believe that if I hadn't followed God, I wouldn't be in this mess. It's easy for your faith to fail when you're in a terrorizing situation and you are afraid. He said, Peter, I'm praying that you hang in there and don't walk away from me because the going has gotten tough. And if the truth were told, there are many people here who fear has caused their faith to fail. It's the single person who's afraid, if I follow Jesus, I may never get married. I'm afraid I'll be single all my life. And the temptation of faith failing causes them to marry a non-Christian, even though they know that's not God's will. It's the person who has no biblical grounds for divorce, but they just don't want to be married anymore because they're not happy. And so the temptation is for the faith to fail because they're afraid I'm going to be in this miserable relationship for the rest of my life. And the faith fails. Jesus says, I'm interceding. I know it's hard. I know the

0: not fail. In fact, when Mark 6 says it, talks about it, it says, and Jesus saw him struggling. They were in the middle of the water. They were rowing their boats and they're trying to go this way. It says, but the wind was contrary. In other words, the wind was blowing the opposite direction and it was strong and was beating the boat to death. In other words, they're trying to get where God tells them to go and the wind won't let them. Jesus, why tell me to go there if you're not going to let me get there? Why tell me to do this if you're not going to help me get it done? Why are you sending me through all this trouble and I'm making no progress? Anybody know what I'm talking about? I'm making no progress. And not only am I not making no progress, I'm scared. I'm scared because I'm being beat down with these winds and waves and problems and difficulties, and I'm not getting anywhere. It says Jesus saw him struggling. He's watching him struggle. Now, it's 3, 4, or 5 o'clock in the morning. That means it's dark. It's the fourth watch. They are 4 miles out because the Sea of Galilee is about 8 miles long. So they're halfway, they're in the middle. So they're 3.5, 4 miles out. There are no lights on the Sea of Galilee. It's pitch black. How Jesus going to be seeing them struggle? That is, unless he's got eyes that are not like your normal 20/20. But I guess being the Son of God, you can see things. God sees your struggle. He sees your fear. He sees that the waves of life are beating at you and you don't know that you can make it and you are scared to death. He sees that. And he's praying for you. Thirdly, Jesus will come to you. Verse 25. And in the fourth watch of the night, he came to them walking on the sea. Oh, this is sweet. This is so sweet. I don't even know what to say. I just want to give the benediction and go home. Watch this now. They are scared to death. You're going to see that in just a second. They're terrified because they don't know whether they're going to live or die. And they don't know whether they're going to live or die doing what Jesus told them to do. Jesus knew where they were. He's praying for them. Now he's walking on the water. Jesus came to them on top of the thing that was wrong. In other words, Jesus allows fearful situations in our lives so that he can come to us in a way he has never come to us before. Look at the next verse. It says, and when the disciples saw him walking on the sea, they were terrified. And they said, it is a ghost. And they cried out in fear. Peter said to him, Lord, if it is you, command me to come to you on the water. Ah, that's Rich. And that's Pete. I have my top 10 of things I want to see God play back. I want to see like the Red Sea opening up. I want to see the real deal of the Red Sea opening up. I'm going to say, play that one back. I want to see that. I want to see the burning bush. That was another thing I want to see. So I got like top 10. And one of my top 10 is Jesus walking on the water. Okay, that's one of my top. I want to see that one. I want a replay on that one. Peter says, bid me to come and walk on the water. Now, the question is, why would he make that kind of request? Why would he make that? If this is you, tell me I can come to you on the same problem you coming to me on. Because it's a storm and he's walking on top of the circumstances. Everybody else is terrified by the circumstances. He said, Jesus, you walking on the circumstances. Can I walk on them too? Can I join you not being overcome by it, but standing on top of it? Can I join you? Let me tell you two things Peter's saying here. He's saying, number one, I'd rather be with you out there than my posse in here. I'd rather be with you out there, and it's risky out there, but I'd rather be with you out there than all my homeboys in here. But the main thing Peter's saying, Here's the main thing he said. He's saying, I want more. I want to experience more than I've ever experienced before. And if you tell me to come, I'm willing to take a step of faith and experience something I never thought possible, because I'm going to join you in what you're already doing. He didn't want to be satisfied to stay in the boat. He didn't want to be satisfied just to be delivered from the storm. He said, before you fix this problem, let me join you and walk on it. Before you ever fix it, I want to see what it feels like to be on top of a situation. See, most of us are praying one prayer: get me out of it, because I'm scared. What Peter says is, before you get me out of it, his prayer wasn't get me out of it. Show me what it feels like to walk on it. Show me what it feels like to stand on top of the problem, to stand on top of the fear, to stand on top of the confusion, to stand on top of the terror and walk on it. Bid me come. Jesus says to him, okay, Peter, come.
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0: Verse 29. Peter got out of the boat, walked on the water, and came to Jesus. That had to be an experience of a lifetime. Peter got to join Jesus on top of the problem. And guess where Jesus wants you to join him? On top of it. But seeing the wind, he became, here we go, frightened. He's scared. And beginning to sink, he cried out, Lord, save me. What happened to him is what happens to us. We're okay as long as we're looking at Jesus. But the moment the circumstances remind us how bad things are, you ain't gonna get out of this, you're gonna drown, fear takes over. It says he became frightened. Why? Because he lost focus. He lost focus on Jesus and the fact that he was now walking on the water with Jesus. And now he's looking at the circumstances. And what does the scripture tell us? He began to sink. When you change your focus, you change your stability. When his focus was right, he's walking on top of his problem. When his focus changes, his problem is sucking him under. He's beginning to sink. And beginning to sink, he cried out. No, he didn't wait till he was all up under the water gurgling. Soon as he saw his heels go down to his ankles, coming up toward his knees, he said, I ain't gonna delay this thing. Help! Jesus, save me. And immediately Jesus reached down. Now look at what Jesus said. Jesus reached down and said, "You of little faith, why did you doubt?" There's a whole lot of lesson there. Number one, he didn't say ye of no faith. He said ye of little faith, because he had enough faith to leave the boat. See, the other disciples had no faith because they ain't going nowhere. See, faith involves movement. You can tell me all day long, I want to get out of debt. If you don't start honoring God, then that's talk. That's not faith. Faith demands movement. He had little faith because it lifted up his foot and it carried him out of the boat. But the reason why it was little is because he used it to get started, but he didn't use it to keep going. Little faith is where you get started because you trust him, but then you allow circumstances to cause you to stop trusting him. And the reason we know you stop trusting him is you stop walking. You stop walking. You stop moving because you don't see any way you're going to get out of this. You just see this thing is so scary that if I keep going, I'm going to drown, not believing that Jesus is the author and finisher of our faith. He not only wants you to get started, he wants you to complete the task. He wants you to finish. And he says, why did you doubt? What made him doubt? Same thing that makes us doubt, the circumstances. See, they were negative circumstances, and yet they were in the will of God. So he responds. Peter cries out. Now, to appreciate this, Mark 6 says, they had not learned the lesson of the loaves and the fish. Well, that's the story that precedes this story. What was the lesson? Well, the loaves and the fish was an impossible situation. How am I going to feed 5,000 men, not counting women and children, verse 21 says? How am I going to feed 20,000 people with two fish and five barley loaves? It doesn't make sense. It can't happen. It doesn't make economic sense. It doesn't seem like financially that can work. They were in an impossible situation. And the Bible says Jesus stood up in this impossible situation with not nearly enough to meet his need and gave thanks. How are you going to give thanks for not enough? He gave thanks for not enough. They got enough food and they got 12 baskets full left over. So they saw God, watch this, do the impossible. Immediately, it says, he sent them out across the sea. Why did he send them out so quick? He sent them out quick to see, I heard you say amen. Praise the Lord. Thank you, Jesus. I heard all that in church. I heard you affirm. I showed you what I could do. I want to see whether you really learned the lesson or were you just talking. So I'm going to put you in a fearful situation that looks like it has no way out. And I'm going to see whether you believe the stuff you praising God about. You said they didn't learn the lesson of the loaves and the fish. They didn't learn the lesson. Our God specializes in impossible situations and even leads us to them so that we can watch with our own eyes, faith overcome fear. When they, Peter and Jesus, got into the boat, verse 32 says, the wind stopped. It doesn't stop till they get into the boat. So that makes me respect Peter a lot. Even though his faith got weak, he was willing to meet Jesus in a storm. Not say Jesus just fixed the storm. When they got into the boat, it stopped. And guess what? John, when he tells the story, John tells us something that Matthew and Mark don't tell us. John says in John chapter 6 that when they welcomed Jesus into the boat, they had reached the place, the land where they were going. They said, truly, you are the Son of God. Better yet, they just got their praise on. Oh, that's why the psalmist says in Psalm 34, he says this. He says, oh, magnify the Lord with me and let us exalt his name together. Then he goes on in Psalm 34 and says, this poor man cried unto the Lord, and the Lord delivered him from all of his fears. And then he says how the Lord delivered him from all of his fears. He says, my fears looked up to him and became radiant. Fears are darkness. He said, but when my fears saw Jesus, my fears began to smile. It's like a parent coming into a bedroom with a child who's scared of a storm outside and thunder and lightning. And the parent shows up in the darkness and grabs the child. The storm is still out there, but the fears have now looked to the parent and the child can fall asleep. See, you need to tell your fears what to do. You need to say, fear, instead of talking to me, I want you to talk to him. Tell him how scared you are. Tell him how insecure you are. Fears talked to Jesus and they were radiant. You know what Jesus wants you to do? He wants you to discover he's the Son of God. He wants you to discover that he is bigger than you ever thought. Even when you're in a scary situation, he wants you to see something you've never seen before. Stephen was being stoned to death, the Bible says. Saul, before he became a Christian, was overseeing the stoning. And they put him in his little pit, and the Pharisees began to take rocks and throw it at Stephen. And throw it at, that's a fearful situation when you're being stoned to death. But the Bible says, as the stone started flying to Stephen, Stephen looked up and saw heaven open. And he saw Jesus Christ standing at the right hand of the Father, so that he could even look at the folks stoning and say, forgive them, because they don't know what they're doing. Where do you get that from? Jesus showing up in another way when you're in a fearful situation. How he's going to show up to calm your fears, I don't know. I do know this. He knows where you are. He's praying for you. He's coming to you. He's going to grow you through this situation so you can get your praise on, because you've seen him in a way you've never seen him before.
1: Dr. Tony Evans, with the encouraging truth that overcoming fear can build our faith. He'll return in a moment with a dramatic illustration to wrap up today's lesson. Right now, though, he's here with a word about one of the biggest fears human beings face. What happens to us when this life is over?
0: If you want to know for certain that you're on your way to heaven when you die, then I invite you right now to go to Jesus Christ and let him know that you believe he died for you, that you believe he arose for you, and that you want to put your trust in him alone for the forgiveness of your sins and the gift of eternal life. If you really want to go to heaven, he'll give you a free ticket there, but you must go to him for it and believe him to give it to you. If you do that, you'll be saved right now.
1: 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Christians experience emotional pain just like anybody else, but Dr. Evans says we're sometimes better at hiding it. Be sure to join us Monday as he explains how God can heal those hurts and meet our emotional needs in healthy ways. Right now, though, he has this final lesson for today.
0: There's a little blind girl who was up in an apartment complex that had caught fire. And she could feel the flames getting nearer, and she could feel her way to the window because she knew the house, but she was many stories up. The window was open and the fireman said, "Jump! Jump!" But she was scared, terrified. But the fire is coming, but she can't see down there. "Jump, young lady, jump, jump now." All she can say is, "I'm scared, I'm scared." "No, you've got to jump now." She said, "I'm scared, I can't see, it's dark." It wouldn't be long before she'd be engulfed in the fire. In the midst of that fear, the voice rang out, "Darling, baby, jump now." She leaped out of the window and was caught by her father. See, when a whole bunch of folk were saying jump, there was no security in that. But when she heard her daddy's voice, when daddy said jump, when daddy said, I know you can't see and I know you're scared, but go ahead and jump because daddy's got you. I don't know what's causing you to be afraid. I know that daddy's saying, walk by faith, jump, because daddy, your heavenly father, knows where you are and he's going to catch you in his arms. May God give you peace in turbulent times.

0: When people put their trust in God to provide for their needs in times of crises, the way God usually provides for the needs of his people is through human agencies. And there's no piety in sitting back in the rocking chair, as Jacob could have done, and said, well, you know, I trust God, God's going to feed us, and I'll just wait for it to rain quail from heaven. He takes the responsibility that all of us are to take in these situations and tells his son, we're hungry, get down there, use every means that we have at our disposal to secure the necessities of life.
1: For many of us, it can be hard to imagine the severity of the famine that struck in Joseph's day. But it was in light of this coming famine that the Lord raised up Joseph to help provide not just for Egypt, but for surrounding nations as well. This is Renewing Your Mind, a daily outreach of Ligonier Ministries. I'm your host, Lee Webb. Well, how did the Lord use Joseph to provide, and what was it like for Egypt and the nations to navigate life through 7 years of famine? Here's Dr. Sproul now on the 7 years of plenty, followed by the 7 years of famine.
0: We're in the 41st chapter of the book of Genesis, and in our last session, we saw the incident where Pharaoh called upon Joseph to interpret his dream, and Joseph did that. And as a result, Joseph was elevated to second in command of the entire Egyptian nation. We read in verse 45 of this chapter this conclusion to the matter. And Pharaoh called Joseph's name Zaphnath-Paaneah. And he gave him as a wife Asenath, the daughter of Potipharah, priest of On. So Joseph went out over all the land of Egypt. The name that was given to Joseph is unclear in terms of its exact etymological meaning, but most commentators see it to be an Egyptian name that means God speaks and he lives, which would be a powerful acknowledgement by Pharaoh that Joseph's power of interpreting his dream came from God, and an acknowledgement of Joseph's God. But then we find, of course, the statement that Pharaoh gives in marriage to Joseph his own daughter, and her name means belonging to the goddess Neith. Now that's interesting, and some have raised the question that perhaps here we find an overt sin in the life of Joseph, inasmuch as he took to be his wife this woman offered by Pharaoh, who was named after an Egyptian goddess, a pagan goddess, and that Joseph was now violating God's laws of marriage by entering into a union with a woman who was not a believer, presumably, in the Jewish faith. But we recall that in the Old Testament, this was something that happened with regularity, that the patriarchs themselves, in various occasions, took to themselves wives from other nations who were not Jewesses, but who became faithful in their service to Yahweh. And our assumption is that this woman Joseph married came under the tutelage and instruction of Joseph and became a true daughter of Jehovah. But in any case, we also realize that this woman who became his wife is called the daughter of Potipharah, or Potiphar. And that raises some interesting questions of speculation, since the only other time we meet this name in the Genesis narrative is with respect to the lord of the army, the captain of the guard of Pharaoh, whose name was Potiphar, in whose house Joseph served, and whose wife committed the treachery against him. which ended up in his being thrown into prison and so on. But there's no reason to assume that this Potiphar, who is mentioned in this text, is the same Potiphar that had bought Joseph into slavery initially. Just as in our day, in the ancient world, there were often many people who had the same name, and this particular Potiphar is identified as a priest rather than as the captain of Pharaoh's guard. So there, as I say, we shouldn't jump to the conclusion that further irony has taken place here, that Joseph is given as his bride the daughter of Potiphar and Potiphar's wife, which would now make, if that were the case, Potiphar's wife Joseph's mother-in-law. I think that's even too much irony for God to endure. But in any case, we read in verse 46 that Joseph was 30 years old when he stood before Pharaoh, king of Egypt. That means that 13 years have transpired since Joseph was sold into slavery by his brothers. And so it took a long time for the invisible hand of providence to rescue Joseph from the ordeals that he suffered. We remember the story of John Knox, the great Scottish reformer, who was committed to slavery on a galley ship and spent over a year as a galley slave before he was freed and rose to the position of the leader of the Reformation in Scotland. But his time of incarceration isn't worthy to be compared with the sufferings that were endured by Joseph. Of course, Joseph wasn't 13 years in prison, but he was 13 years in exile and in the state of either slavery or incarceration. And so we read that Joseph went out from the presence of Pharaoh and went throughout all the land of Egypt. Now in the 7 plentiful years, the ground brought forth abundantly. So he gathered up all the food of the 7 years which were in the land of Egypt and laid up the food in the cities. He laid up in every city the food of the fields which surrounded them. Joseph gathered very much grain as the sand of the sea until he stopped counting, for it was immeasurable. So we see the fulfillment of the dream that Pharaoh had, that indeed 7 years of bountiful harvest followed after this dream. And during that 7-year period, as Joseph had suggested, he ruled over the nation and established store cities and built up enormous reserve supplies of grain to guard against the impending famine. Then the text goes on to say, and to Joseph were born 2 sons before the years of famine came, whom Asenath, the daughter of Potipharah, priest of On, bore to him. Joseph called the name of the firstborn Manasseh, which means making forgetful. He said, for God has made me forget all my toil and all my father's house. And the name of the second he called Ephraim, for God has caused me to be fruitful in the land of my affliction. Now again, critics of Joseph have raised serious problems about this incident and episode of the naming of his 2 sons. And let me just say, by way of a little excursion here, that these 2 sons become extremely prominent in biblical history. For you recall that Joseph's father, Jacob, had 12 sons. And from those 12 sons descended the so-called 12 tribes of Israel. When God numbered the people and divided the land after the Exodus, and he apportioned certain territories according to the tribes to which the people belonged. But you recall there was no tribe of Joseph, but rather Joseph's portion was divided between his 2 sons, Ephraim and Manasseh. And if you follow the subsequent history of Israel, you will see that those two tribes, Manasseh and Ephraim, become two of the most important tribes in the whole history of the people. And so their births are noted here in the text. But with respect to the names, we are told that Joseph called his firstborn Manasseh, which means making forgetful. Quote, "For God has made me forget all my toil and all my father's house." Now, here's the problem with that. Is Joseph saying, now, because of this great boon that I have received from Pharaoh and the new life to which I have been given and exalted to the position of authority, now I can forget my former troubles and it's time for me to forget my family and my father's house and my heritage? The worst case analysis would be that Joseph now has abandoned his faith in the promises that he had received from God as a boy. And I think that that would be an extremely jarring surprise in light of everything that we've learned so far about the character of this man. And certainly the rest of the narrative of Joseph's life belies that conclusion. I think simply what Joseph is saying here is, I now can forget that I am cut off altogether from my family because God has given me a family of my own. Now I have a son. I am not alone and completely isolated from all of my family. So that God is giving him a new family, it doesn't mean that he's repudiating his old family, but his old family prior to this time was the only family that he had. And that was troublesome to him because during his years of suffering, he had no family present. Now he does. He has a wife and he has a son and he's going to have another son as the text indicates. And so the name of the second he called Ephraim, meaning fruitfulness, for God has caused me to be fruitful in the land of my affliction. Right then and there, we could say that sentence summarizes and crystallizes the whole life of Joseph and the whole significance for us of his personal history, because it is the history of affliction upon affliction, which ends in divine reward and divine grace, divine mercy. And he names his son honoring the grace of God in that God has allowed him to have fruit in the midst of this barren life experience. And out of the affliction comes great fruitfulness. And so, in a sense, the highest way that Joseph can show his gratitude towards God for vindicating him and giving him sweet fruit out of what had been nothing but a bitter providence is seen by the name of his second son. Then we read in verse 53, "Then the 7 years of plenty which were in the land of Egypt ended, and the 7 years of famine began to come, as Joseph had said. The famine was in all lands, but in all the land of Egypt there was bread. So when all the land of Egypt was famished, the people cried to Pharaoh for bread. And Pharaoh said to all the Egyptians, 'Go to Joseph, whatever he says to do, you do.' And the famine was over all the face of the earth, and Joseph opened all the storehouses and sold to the Egyptians. And famine became severe in the land of Egypt. So all countries came to Joseph in Egypt to buy grain because the famine was severe in all lands." Now we remember that when Joseph stored up the grain, he did so without measure. So that when the famine came, as severe as it was, there not only was enough grain to feed the people of Egypt for this period, but also, people were coming from other countries that had no reserves, that had no provisions stored up, who came to buy whatever they could buy from the Egyptian reserve supply. Now, that little detail is there as a literary device to set the stage for explaining why it is that Joseph's brothers would subsequently migrate south, come down into Egypt in order to try to buy some of this food, because it became known throughout the world that there was one nation that was able to survive the famine. Now, the other thing we have to understand about this famine is that it was a 7-year famine. And the people didn't know when the famine first started, obviously, that the famine would last that long. And obviously, the other nations did not take the elaborate measures that Egypt had taken to store up reserves. But if you just assume that there was a modicum of judicial responsibility in other lands, you can't assume that they just completely consumed all of their resources that they had received over the 7 years of plenty, because there was abundance in other nations as well, that they would have simply just all of a sudden in the first 6 months of the famine have everybody starving in these other nations. They would have, just naturally speaking, a certain amount of reserve, not to the degree the Egyptians had, so that there would be a gradual intensification of the experience of hunger in Egypt and in the other lands. And so we can't assume that the first day of the second 7 years, Joseph went and opened up all the storehouses and started distributing the grain. But he had to manage this in such a way that he would distribute this reserve fund over a 7-year period. And keep in mind that the famine was in an increasing dimension of severity. 1 year of famine is one problem, but you compound it exponentially when you see that the year following the lean year of famine is another year of famine, and then into the third year, and the fourth year, and the fifth year. So as the time passes, the problems of hunger and starvation around the world become intense and severe. And so we are told then that after a period of time, people are coming from other nations seeking relief from the Egyptians. The last verse of chapter 41, "So all countries came to Joseph in Egypt to buy grain because the famine was severe in all lands." Now, chapter 42 begins with these words: "When Jacob saw that there was grain in Egypt, Jacob said to his sons, 'Why do you look at one another?' And he said, 'Indeed, I have heard that there is grain in Egypt. Go down to that place and buy for us there that we may live and not die.'" Now, here are some rather harsh words that the father is giving to his sons. His sons, you remember, who had worked the family homestead. They had been out taking care of their flocks when Joseph was sent out to check them earlier on in the narrative, as we recall. And we have to ask the question, what happened to the flocks? It's not just the people who suffer from the loss of grain, but the livestock become really the first casualties when you have this kind of severe famine and this kind of severe drought. We've seen it right now as I speak. There's such a drought going on in New Mexico, and cattle ranchers are having terrible problems with the loss of their livestock because of the drought. No people are dying yet of hunger, but the first ones to go are the animals. And remember that Jacob had flocks and flocks. And so I'm assuming that his flocks are perishing and leaving his sons with little or nothing to do. because they're not running out taking care of the flocks. And Jacob looks at him and said, what are you guys doing? Just standing around here. There's a severe famine and we're all going to die if we don't get any food. And you are doing nothing about it. Jacob is up in years. His sons are responsible for providing the household with food. And they're doing nothing. And so Jacob takes charge of the situation. And he said, I've heard there is grain in Egypt. Why do you look at one another? Indeed, I've heard about this grain in Egypt. Go down to that place and buy for us there that we may live and not die. Obviously, Jacob still had money. And what he didn't have was food. And that's something we need to realize. You can't eat money. I remember hearing horror stories of the Dutch people who, under the 5 years of occupation by the Nazis in World War II, were reduced to eating tulip bulbs in order to survive. They still, you know, had money, but they couldn't eat their money. And there wasn't any food available because the Nazis were taking all of their produce and their crops to feed their soldiers for the war effort. And so all that was left for the people to live on were tulip bulbs. And suddenly tulip bulbs became exceedingly expensive. But Jacob now says, go down to Egypt. Go down there, buy the food, and bring it back, or we're all going to die. So this sets the stage for the dramatic encounter that is going to come to pass between Joseph and his long-lost brothers. We mentioned earlier how that when people put their trust in God to provide for their needs in times of crises, that the way God usually provides for the needs of his people is through human agencies. Now, there had been, or there would be in the future, an occasion where God would provide food for his people supernaturally, immediately, and miraculously from heaven with the giving of the manna. But those extraordinary measures, those miraculous measures, were not the ordinary way in which divine providence provided, as the word providence suggests, the needs of the people. The people were still required to do their due diligence. And there's no piety in sitting back in the rocking chair, as Jacob could have done, and said, well, you know, I trust God, God's going to feed us, and I'll just wait for it to rain quail from heaven. He takes the responsibility that all of us are to take in these situations and tells his son, we're hungry, get down there, use every means that we have at our disposal to secure the necessities of life. Take the money, buy the food. And we need to learn from that. That trusting in God does not mean idleness, sitting around waiting for God to do something miraculous for us. Now, it doesn't say anywhere in the Bible that God helps those who help themselves. That's Benjamin Franklin. But there is a truth contained in that aphorism that we are to do diligence in all things, and having done all, then we stand.
1: 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So thank you. Well, Joseph's story began with his brothers. It has been over 20 years now since they last met, so I hope you'll join us tomorrow for that dramatic reunion here on Renewing Your Mind.

0: I've heard a million sermons about the nails and the thorns. And granted, the physical agony of crucifixion is a ghastly thing. But there's been thousands of people who have died on the cross. But only one has received the full measure of the curse of God while on that cross. I doubt if Jesus was even aware of the nails and the spear. He was so overwhelmed by the outer darkness. God worked through Pharaoh.
1: I'm sorry.

0: What's the problem?
1: Really? You don't know what the problem is? What do you think?
0: I'll clean it up. What's the problem?
1: It doesn't look like you're cleaning it up. It looks like you're drinking all day.
0: Look, it's not like my drinking is keeping you from getting pregnant again.
1: That's not what I'm saying. You're not even listening to me.
0: I'm listening.
1: But your drinking is a problem.
0: Look, if I'm such a problem, maybe I'll leave, all right? Maybe I'll leave and not come back.

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2: 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I'm Pastor Michael Petit. 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That's calvarydivine.org. If you have your Bibles ready today, we'll be in the book of Genesis chapter 27 verses 30 through 46, and we'll also complete chapter 28. I simply entitled this The Bitter Brother, The Broken Mother, and The Lonesome Son, The After Effect of Sin. Here is the first half of this two-part teaching.
3: Last week we looked at the lying that happened with pretty much everybody in the family at this point. You have Isaac, who's trying to hurry up and get the blessing to Esau, and was going to send Esau out to go hunt and make the stew that he wanted. At the same time as he's doing that, he's going against what God had already given them, that it was going to be Jacob that would receive the blessing. You have Rebekah, who overhears and decides, hey, I'm going to go ahead and make sure that the blessing goes to Jacob. Not at any point did anybody say, no, why don't we just stop and pray? And let's ask the Lord to, He said this was going to happen, let's wait. They didn't do that. They went ahead and tried to make things happen in their own way. We left off last week in Genesis chapter 27, verse 29, but let's go ahead and look at it real quick just to catch us up. It says, then his father Isaac said to him, come near and kiss me, my son. And so he came near and kissed him, and Isaac smelled of his garments and blessed him and said, see, the smell of my son is a smell of the field that the Lord has blessed. May God give you the dew of heaven and of the fatness of the earth and plenty of grain and wine. Let the people serve you. Nations bow down to you. Be Lord over your brothers. And may your mother's sons bow down to you. Cursed be everyone who curses you, and blessed be everyone who blesses you. So he's talking about the covenant and the blessing that's going to happen as the birthright is Jacob now will be the leader of the family. He's the patriarchy of the family. And you know, Isaac can see. He was blind, but you know, he's spiritually blind in this moment as well. He's doing things in his own will. We pick it up in verse 30. It says, as soon as Isaac had finished blessing Jacob, when Jacob had scarcely gone out from the presence of Isaac, his father, Esau, his brother, came in from his hunting. So what we have is we have Isaac knowing that he needs to leave because he's in sin before he's found out. So that word scarcely gone. He's scarcely gone. He's getting out of there before Esau comes in. Before everything's been revealed, he's leaving. And so Jacob's actions are you know, you're going to see the bitter cry of Jacob, but you got to understand, like, or of Esau, but Esau is actually doing something that he's already given away. He's already given away his birthright. He gave it away for soup.

0: for a stew. And he knows that as he goes out to go hunting, that he's getting taking something that's not his. And Isaac sends him out. And says in verse 31, he also prepared delicious food and brought it to his father. And he said to his father, "Let my father arise and eat of his son's game, that you may bless me." His father Isaac said to him, "Who are you?" He answered, "I am your son, your firstborn Esau." Then Isaac trembled very violently and said, "Who was it then that hunted game and brought it to me, and I ate it all before you, before you came, and I have blessed him? Yes, and he shall be blessed." So we see Isaac is at the point of, somebody has lied to me. Somebody has taken advantage of me. And he's trembled. The word trembled in the Hebrew actually means the quake, like an earthquake, a fray. And violently, he's exceedingly quaking. He's angry. He's upset. "You lied to me. Somebody lied to me." And that's for you as well. When people lie to you, it upsets you, right? You're like, why would you do that? And we're going to learn about deceit this weekend. That's why I love the scripture. Like, Peter's going to be talking about deceit this weekend. It shouldn't come out of your mouth, especially as Christians. And you don't need to embellish. You know, men will do that when they talk about the deer they shot and how big the, you know, the, yeah, we do that. We talk about it fish. Now you get online, you can make the fish look like this big, but when they zoom in, or zoom out, the fish is only like this big. And all, you're sitting there making it look like you caught this huge fish. It's a tiny, tiny fish. But don't do that. You're a man of God. But he tells him, "Yes, and he shall be blessed." And that was God's intention, but this was man's solution. This is not how God intended this to go down. God would never use sin to do the work that he needs to do. And do not be one of those people that tell me, "Well, the Lord told me," and you're in sin. That Lord would never tell you to do something in sin. That's not from the Lord, that's from the devil. In 34, verse 34, it says, "And Esau heard the words of his father, and he cried out with an exceedingly great and bitter cry." Bitter cry. It's angry. He's in discontent, is what it means in the Hebrew. Here's the bitter cry. "And he said to his father, 'Bless me, even me also, O my father.' But he said, 'Your brother came deceitfully.'" So he already knows who it was. "Yeah, it's your brother." "Yeah, Rebekah too. Your wife. Why would you do this? We just talked about husbands and wife this past week. Why would you do this? Why did your relationship get to this point where you have to lie to each other?" Now, men do that all the time. "How do I look in these jeans?" "Great, you look beautiful." Right? Are you telling the truth? "Doesn't match, babe. I have to, my wife, she's gotten better. Like, she's become more fashion than I am now. It used to be me, but I'm like, hey, babe, it don't match. You got to maybe switch it up with something else. I don't know. Ask one of the kids, you know. But I think it doesn't match. I'd rather be honest, you know." But isn't it funny that you have this bitter cry? He's angry. He's discontent. And yet, what was he trying to do? He was trying to go behind Jacob's back to get back what he sold for the stew. So he's got this bitter cry, "Poor me." Let me tell you something. Do not be somebody, we dealt with somebody who's like this, where they'll bat their eyes and start crying every time. Like, you're in trouble. Oh, they start, that's when the tears come. Like, they know how to turn it on, because they've manipulated and deceived people for so long, they can just turn the waterworks on. And then people start feeling sorry. It's like, no, you need to correct your sister or your brother. I don't care that you're crying. You were wrong. You were wrong. But see, we get the tears, and it's like, oh, maybe, you know, and then you let it go. And then they just repeat the behavior over and over. And they're coming to get somebody. It says, bitter cries. So, "And he said to his father, 'Bless me, even me also, O my father.' But he said, your brother came deceitfully, and he has taken away your blessing. And Esau said, he is not rightly named Jacob, for he has cheated me these two times. He took away my birthright, and behold, now he has taken away my blessing. Then he said, have you not reserved a blessing for me? And I wonder if, you know, we don't know and it doesn't tell us, but I wonder if Isaac even knew that he had given up the birthright. Did Isaac even know that? But now Isaac knows it because he just said it, right? So he's revealing. Sometimes when you are holding things back, when you're lying, you forget your lie and you forget what you told the person. And next thing you know, it all comes out. And once it comes out, it can't go back in. Right? That bitter cry. And so it would be easy for us to feel sorry for Esau, but we forget Esau was cheating too. The whole family was scheming. It's so sad. And we know that back in Genesis chapter 25, verses 29 through 34, it says, once Jacob was cooking stew and Esau came in from the field, and he was exhausted. And Esau said, Jacob, let me eat some of the red stew, for I'm exhausted. Therefore his name was called Edom. And Jacob said, sell me your birthright now. And Esau said, I'm about to die. Of what use is a birthright to me? And Jacob said, swear to me now. So he swore to him and sold his birthright to Jacob. Then Jacob gave Esau bread and lentil stew, and he ate and drank and rose, and he went his way. Then Esau despised his birthright. He gave it up. He gave it up. And now Isaac knows. And so it's easy, again, like I said, to sympathize with Esau, but Esau was doing things he wasn't supposed to do. So you have this bitter cry from this man. And it's like, dude, you were involved in it just as much as Jacob was. That's what happens sometimes with family members. They forget. But we forget, too, that we need to remember there's a reason why this man was not supposed to get that birthright or that blessing. It's because he was a man of the world. And we're going to find more out about that as we get into it. It says, Isaac answered and said to Esau, behold, I have made him lord over you. So now the news is going to get worse. And all of his brothers and I have given to him for servants with grain and wine, and I have sustained him. What then can I do for you, my son? And Esau said to his father, have you but one blessing, my father? So he's like, hey, there's only one blessing you can give me. Bless me, even me also, O my father. And Esau lifted up his voice and wept. Then Isaac his father answered and said to him, behold, away from the fatness of the earth shall your dwelling be, and away from you the dew of heaven on high. By the sword you shall live, and you shall serve your brother, but when you grow restless, you shall break his yoke from your neck. And so that's actually a prophetic word that his father's going to give him, as we're going to see that as we go further into the story. And it's not a blessing. Esau's going to go further into the world. He's just going to go deeper and deeper. And now Esau hated Jacob because of his blessing with which his father had blessed him. And Esau said to himself, the days of mourning for my father are approaching. So he knows his dad is getting ready to go to be with the Lord. Then I will kill my brother Jacob. So now you know what's on his heart. Murder. I will get revenge. And Jacob has no peace. He's not going to have any peace here at all. All the deception he did with his mom, he's not going to have any peace. And honestly, you know, when we're in sin, you don't have peace. The further you get into it, the more you just don't have rest. You know, you're struggling. And it's like, just repent. Just repent. And Philippians chapter 4, verses 6 and 7, it's a verse that we use all the time for when death happens or funerals happen. But it says, do not be anxious about anything, but in everything, by prayer and supplication, with thanksgiving, let your requests be made known to God. And the peace of God, which surpasses all understanding, will guard your hearts in your minds in Christ Jesus. Too many Christians hang on to that verse just for funerals. Why? It's not a funeral verse. It's like you give thanksgiving. You go to God. You give it over to God. And that peace will that surpasses understanding for any situation that you're in. I don't understand why this is happening with my work right now, why all these changes are happening. Go to the Lord with it. I don't understand why my child is being a little defiant right now. And every child will test you. It doesn't matter who or how good they are. Both my sons, they all buck up one time. I don't hit them. All I have to do is give them the crazy eyes from the army, and they're like, oh, let me back up a little bit. I think I overstepped. I'm like, yeah, you're kind of being disrespectful right now. I love you. But you need to back up. It happens. It happens. We get in those places where we can, we don't have peace, and we're looking for answers everywhere but God. And God can give you that peace. Go to Him first. That should be your first. Like when you're anxious about something and you can't sleep, you got to go to God. And if you go, if you're sitting in bed, it's 4 o'clock in the morning and I can't sleep, then you need to start praying. Whatever it is that's woken you up, you need to start praying about it. Sometimes it's a person. Like you're like, why am I thinking about that person? Lord, what's going on? You know what's going on, Lord. Whatever's going on in their life, you reach them today. You start praying for them. Maybe you wake up because you're worried about something. Something that's going on in the house. Something breaks. Car breaks down. You've woken up at 4 o'clock in the morning. How am I going to get to work? What's going to happen? How we give it over to the Lord. Anytime you feel anxious, you go to Him. And as men, we should be teaching our kids that. Like, go to God. They're going to be like, why do we have to keep going to prayer? And they're just going to get to the point where they're going to go, hey, Dad, do we need to pray? Or, hey, Mom, can we pray? That's what we should be doing. So Esau's mad. He's mad enough to kill his brother. And he's going to wait, though. He's waiting until his dad dies. He's not going to put that on the father. But he's going to kill him. And he's a man who hunts. So it won't be a problem for him. And Jacob's a man of the tent. He hung around his mommy. So it won't be hard to take Jacob out. But Rebecca hears. It's always funny. The women are always right there near the tent. They always catch it, right? But the words of Esau, her older son, were told to Rebecca. Somebody let her know. She found out some way. So she sent and called Jacob, her younger son, and said to him, behold, your brother Esau comforts himself about you by planning to kill you. So the only way that that bitter cry that his brother has, the only way that he comforts that is by the thought of killing his brother. That's the only thing that's soothing him. And that comes straight from the pit of hell. That's from the devil. And it tells you who has the heart of Esau. Now therefore, my son, obey my voice, arise, flee. Now, I mean, I would be like, Mom, you got us into this mess by lying. Now he's going to obey again. I don't know, I'd be kind of like, Mom, I don't know, the last time I obeyed you, it didn't go well. That's why Esau wants to kill me. The last time you drove, we're walked right into sin. He says, now therefore, my son, obey my voice, arise, flee to Laban, my brother in Haran, and stay with him a while until your brother's fury turns away, until your brother's anger turns away from you, and he forgets what you have done to him, what we have done to him. She's not taking any responsibility. Rebecca, you were part of this. You're the one who made the meat suit and all the stuff with the goat's hair and all that. Like, you were there. But she's like, what you, you know, what you have done to him. It's like, you were part of it, Rebecca. And you're going to see the consequence of her actions here in a bit. Then I will send him and bring you from there. Why should I bereave of you both in one day? And then Rebekah said to Isaac, I loathe my life because of the Hittite women. If Jacob marries one of the Hittite women like these, one of the women of the land, what good will my life be to me? The word loathe in the Hebrew actually means to be grieved, to the point of sickening dread. It actually means in the Hebrew, I'm tired of living. So you have a bitter brother and a broken mother. She don't want to be on earth no more. That's where she's at. That's where she's at. Now, part of this mess is hers. But Esau, the importance of why she's struggling is because of of what's happening with Esau, the Hittite women, the women of the world, and their false gods, and what they're brought into the family. And sadly, this is the last time that Rebekah will see Jacob. That's what the sin has cost them. Jacob won't see his mother again. And it's not like she dies a few years later. It's 20 years before she passes. She doesn't see her son. She doesn't see her son. Jacob goes away for 20 years, and while he's gone, the mother passes away. The father passes away. But I'm sure we've all had that moment where we're just like, I'm tired of living. Where you just are getting kicked by life. If we're honest with ourselves, we probably have had moments like that. And it's sad, because this is what the consequence of sin is. This is the effect of it. This is Esau's sin, because he brought these Hittite women in. And the Hittite women actually are actually the descendants of in Canaan. It says in Genesis chapter 10, verse 15, Canaan fathered Sidon and his firstborn and Heth. And when you look up the word for Hittite, it actually is described as Heth, H-E-T-H. And they were known as Terah, son of Canaan. Esau surrounded himself with this. And it's affecting Rebekah. I don't know if it's catty, I don't know what it is, but it's Gentile women who worship false gods. And they've disrupted her relationship with God. She's tired. She's like, I'm tired of living. And I'm sure if the Lord would have said, hey, you go ahead and go now, she probably would have said, okay. This is I read this today and I'm like, it blew me away. I read this week and I was like, man, how do you get, like, you're at that point of where I'm just like, I'm done. You have God. You have God. And sometimes it's the person that's next to you in the church. This is why the church is so important. We don't realize that. It's like sometimes you have that person come on and say, hey, it's going to be all right. Let's pray. And they just check on you. And they love on you. This will pass. It'll be okay. And sometimes we're so much in the navel gazing, we can't see past it. And so it affects us. And that's where she's at. If you remember Canaan, they were in Genesis chapter 9, verses 25. He said, cursed be Canaan. A servant of servants shall be to his brothers, and he shall be he also shall be blessed be the Lord, the God of Shem, and let the Canaan be his servant. May God enlarge Japheth, and let him dwell in the tents of Shem, and let Canaan be his servants. So it's the son of Canaan. And so Heth is from that line that Noah cursed. And so by Esau would have broken that condition when he intermarried, and they knew the rule not to marry Gentiles. And so he was automatically disqualified. You can't receive the blessing. And so we need to remember that. The religion of the Hittites were pluralistic, and they actually worshiped creation. That was their primary worship, was creation. And I hate to tell you, there are Hittites in the world today, and Canaanites. They're the same thing. It's called progressive Christianity. They're worshiping creation over the Creator. There's nothing new under the sun. Nothing new under the sun. In 2 Corinthians chapter 6, verse 14, it says, do not be unequally yoked with unbelievers, for what partnership has righteousness with lawlessness? Or what fellowship has light with darkness? They shouldn't be together. So that's where we're at as we finish up verse 20. We finish up chapter 27. Let's get into 28. We still got time. We're doing good. As we look at we've seen the bitter brother and the broken mother. Now we're going to get to the lonely son, or the lonesome son, because Jacob's going to be by himself until the Lord appears. Then Isaac called Jacob and blessed him and directed him, you must not take a wife from the Canaanite women. Arise and go to Padan Aram, to the house of Bethuel, your mother's father, and take as your wife from there one of the daughters of Laban, your mother's brother. God Almighty bless you and make you fruitful and multiply you, that you may become a company of peoples. May he give the blessing of Abraham to you and to your offspring with you, that you may take possession of the land of your sojourners, and that God gave to Abraham. Thus Isaac sent Jacob away, and he went to Padan-Aram to Laban, the son of Bethuel, and the Aramean, the brother of Rebekah, Jacob's and Esau's mother. And so he does what he's commanded to do. He leaves. And probably not the way that he thought he would want to leave. So Jacob now is the spoiled Jacob is now on his own. He's been thrown out, sent out to go get a wife. And but he does receive the blessing from Isaac. So him and Isaac have at least come to terms that, hey, you're going to be the one who receives the blessing. I'm going to send you out.
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2: God uses people who are humble. They're not proud. They're not arrogant. They see themselves for what they are. God uses people who are humble. The Bible says that the Spirit of the Lord is searching throughout the earth for a man or a woman that he can show himself strong on behalf of. It doesn't say he's searching for a strong man or a strong woman. He's looking for someone that will just admit their weakness and their vulnerability, but will say, "Here I am, Lord, send me." As I've often said, God doesn't call the qualified, he qualifies the called. See, I see what I am. God sees what I can be.
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2: Maybe you're suffering right now. Maybe you're in pain right now. Maybe you're saying, man, no one knows what I'm going through. God knows. He knows all about it. And you know what? God cares. He's the God who suffers. And he'll enter into your suffering and help you through it. So you don't have to be alone ever, ever. Call out to him.
1: Hi, I'm your host, David James. Pastor Greg Laurie is the senior pastor of Harvest Christian Fellowship in Southern California and Hawaii, and the feature speaker of the Harvest Crusades. Question: aren't you glad that God cares for you? Phil Wickham shares about the great things God has planned on Refresh.